dogs. The Jews referred to Gentiles as dogs, using the Greek word kuol, which is a word used for a wild, ravenous beast, as it were. However, this was not the word used by Jesus when he responded to the woman. I'm so glad that I learned how to study on a deeper level and find out what these words mean in their actual language. You see, the Bible was not written in English, and Jesus was not speaking to people in English. He was speaking Hebrew and Greek. That was the language at that time. The people were Jews. They were Hebrews. And so he spoke to them in their language. And what we have here today is a translation of what the original tongues were. The Old Testament was written in Hebrew. The Greek, the New Testament was written in Greek. That was the common language of the day, even though the Jews still spoke the Hebrew language. So we have to dig a little deeper into these different words. Now, I knew the Gentiles called the Jews dogs, but I didn't know a different word was used by Jesus when he called, when he said to the Syrophoenician that she was a dog. I didn't know that. But as I learned to study and break this word down more, I see great and wondrous things in the Word of God. Psalm 119 and 18. I often pray that passage when I begin reading the scriptures. It says, "Open thou mine eyes, that I might behold wondrous things out of thy law." I don't want reading the Word of God just to be an exercise that I can check off the box and say, I did it. No, I want to understand what is being conveyed to me so that I can grow in grace and in the knowledge of the Lord Jesus Christ, and that then I in turn can bring what I have learned to others so that they might know as well, and that they might be changed through the Word of God, just as I am being changed through the Word of God. Amen. Like I said, that word for a wild cur, a wild dog, was not used by Jesus when he spoke to this Syrophoenician woman. When she began worshiping him, as she continued to beg for his mercy, he told her stopping to grant her request would be like a father taking his children's food and giving it to their pet dog, taking the children's food off of the table and feeding their pet dog instead of feeding his children. And for dog here, he used the Greek word kunarion. She responded that he spoke the truth. This word speaks of a little pet under the table. And she responded to him, and she said, "Even the pets, Lord, eat the crumbs that fall from the master's table." And Jesus commended her great faith and granted her request. God honors faith because faith honors God. The scripture says, "They that come to God must first believe that he is, and that he is a rewarder of them that diligently seek him." That's faith. Trusting God, holding on to him. Jacob wrestled with the angel representing God. Jacob said, "I won't let you go until you bless me." He held on like a bulldog would hold on to our pants legs or grab a bite onto our leg and
where we twisted and turned, he will still be holding on, locked on to us. That's how we've got to lock ourselves onto God by faith. Look to God by faith and don't let him go until he answers our prayer, just like this woman did. Amen. In Matthew chapter 8, verses 5 to 13, a centurion who was a captain over 100 men came to Jesus and asked that Jesus heal him. And Jesus said he would come and heal his son, rather. And Jesus said he would come and heal him. But the man said, I'm not worthy, Lord, for you to come into my house. The man asked Jesus to heal his son, but he didn't want him to come to his house. He said, Lord, if you just speak the word, my servant would be healed. I said son, but it was actually the centurion's servant. He said, if you just speak the word right here where you are, Lord, right here where you are, if you but speak the word, I believe my servant will be healed. And the servant, the centurion, lived about a day's journey from where he was talking to Jesus. Precious ones, these are not just accounts of the Gentiles that Jesus dealt with. Rather, these are also lessons in faith. If you want something from God, don't go to God as if he can't do it. Go to God knowing not only that he can do it, but that he will do it because it's for his glory. God is going to honor your faith, precious ones. When you lay hold onto the promises of God, God will answer. When you go before the Lord, take his word with you when you go in prayer and say, Lord, you said right here that you would do thus and so and so and so. And Lord, I need you to do what you said right here. Lord, I'm going to sit here. I'm going to worship you until you do what you said you were going to do for me right here in your word. Lord, you don't have to come down from heaven. You don't have to speak in an audible voice. All you have to do is right from where you sit on your throne in glory is speak the word. And I know, Lord, it will be done. And Jesus marveled at the words of this man and said he had not seen such great faith, not even in Israel, his chosen people. He had not seen the kind of faith in this Gentile in Israel at all. This Gentile had more faith in him than the Jews, the chosen people of God, who saw his mighty works. This Gentile had more faith than Israel. Again, God honors faith because faith honors God. One precious saint, when I was younger in the church, she testified and she said, don't ask God for a dime when you really need a dollar. Ask him for what you want. Ask him for what you need. Don't think you're going to break God's bank. Absolutely not. Go to him in faith. Trust him and thank him for doing it before you get up off of your knees. That's faith. In Matthew
chapter 8, verse 28, and Mark chapter 5, verses 1 to 21, and Luke chapter 8, verses 26 to 40, Jesus went to Gentile territory, the country of the Gadarenes. And we know that Gentiles lived there because they were raising pigs. This was forbidden to the Jews. And there he cast 2,000 demons out of a man who ran naked through the graveyard and couldn't be subdued even by chains. The number of demons was based on the number of the hogs that they entered that ran down a slope and drowned in the sea. When my wife and I were in Israel in 2015, we visited this site and saw the slope where the hogs must have run down right into the Sea of Galilee. And while there are a few more instances of the interactions of Jesus with the Gentiles, these are enough to show that the vast majority of his ministry was with the Jews. And as I think about this great faith, I think of my wife when we desired to move from Pennsylvania to Delaware. My wife began to pack the house before she ever reached out to the realtor. That woman that I married over 46 years ago began to pack boxes and label them and filled up the closets, filled up the laundry room, filled up our bathroom in the basement, stacked boxes up. Why? In preparation for moving before we ever put the house on the market. She started working in the spring. We didn't put the house on the market until the fall. And when we put the house on the market on Tuesday, Saturday, we had a buyer. My wife believed that God was going to answer her prayer. Now, don't misunderstand me. I was busy working. My wife was busy praying and looking for a house. She found it. Then we went to it and saw it, and we both desired it. And God granted the request, but it was my wife who earnestly, continuously prayed to the Lord, and the Lord honored my wife's faith. Not that I wasn't praying, but my wife was bearing the brunt of it, taking it before the Lord. Things happen when women pray, precious ones. My daughter had been living in the home of her mother-in-law with my son-in-law for 13 years. My daughter prayed earnestly. Not that my son-in-law wasn't trying to move. No, but my daughter prayed earnestly that God would answer her prayer. And one day, about 2 years ago, she was leaving the bank, and this white-haired old lady said, "Young lady, may I have a word with you?" She said, "Yes." She said, "You know that house you've been praying for? Get ready. It's coming." My daughter didn't know the woman from a can of paint. She did not know that my daughter was praying. Or maybe I should say she did know that my daughter was praying, because I believe, and my daughter believes, and the rest of us believe, that was an angel sent from God with a message directly to my daughter. The woman didn't say, "You know that house you and your husband have been praying for?" No, she didn't say that. She didn't say, "Young lady, can you go get your husband so that I can speak to both of you together?" She didn't say that either. She said, "Young lady, that house you have been praying for, get ready, it's coming." That was in April of that year. April the 18th, to be exact. And then I believe September the 18th,
My sister said to my daughter, Lois, what did that lady say? Didn't she say, get ready? Then why are your clothes still in the dresser and in the closet? She said, get ready. I told my daughter, go to Home Depot and get your boxes and go home and start filling them up. And on the 18th of November, they moved into their new home. I'm talking about faith in God. Don't go before God. You don't have to go to him crawling and begging. No, just go to him in faith and take the matter to him. God answered these Gentiles. He answered their prayer. He will answer yours, precious one. We are in a different place now than these individuals were then. We know the Lord Jesus Christ in the pardon of our sins, and we can take our petitions before him. And the Lord will hear us when we pray. Now make sure there's no unconfessed sin when you go. Because the scripture says, if I regard iniquity in my heart, the Lord will not hear me. So make sure there's no unconfessed sin, precious ones. And take the matter to prayer before the living God. And the God who hears in secret will answer openly. Oh, I'm talking about God right now. Amen. And there are a few more instances of Jesus's interaction with the Gentiles. But these are enough to show that the vast majority of his ministry was with the Jews. And then in John chapter 10, verses 14 to 16, Jesus said, I am the good shepherd, and I know my sheep, and am known by my own. As the Father knows me, even so I know the Father, and I lay down my life for the sheep. And other sheep I have, which are not of this fold, them also I must bring, and they will hear my voice, and there shall be one flock and one shepherd. The other sheep Jesus spoke of here are none other than the Gentiles. What we have to understand here is this: God has a set time for the completion of everything he has set out to do. He began with the Jews in the Old Testament, always with the Gentiles in mind, according to the promise he gave to Abraham, that in him, that is in Abraham, all the nations of the earth would be blessed, which of course included the Gentiles. And God was speaking to Abraham about the coming of the Lord Jesus Christ, who is indeed the one through whom the entire earth will be and is being blessed. I'm going to stop right here, and we'll take this up again next time. Gracious God, we thank you for this time we have together. Oh, my heart just overflows tonight, Lord, thinking about how you answer prayer and how you honor the faith that is in your people, Lord God. When we look to you by faith, you hear us and you answer us, Lord, and we bless your holy and righteous name. Now, Lord, I've gone as far as I can go, and that is to the ears of the listeners. And now I trust you by your Spirit to take your word to the heart of the hearers, Lord God, and bring many souls to Jesus Christ as they hear this message. I pray tonight in faith, believing
Amen. God bless you, precious ones. And if we don't meet again next week at this time,

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Howdy Wranglers out in Radio Land, how goes your ride today? This again is the Circle K Ranch broadcast, coming to you from sunny California. Wow, it's not sunny today, it's amazing, but I'll tell you, it's a wonderful day. I was going to start off talking about a cattle drive we were on as a young boy, and it was so exciting. I think back on it now, and something exciting has happened today. There is a hen mallard and a drake who've been pairing up for 4 or 5 years, for some time. And there's a pond right next to us. They land in the pond, and they hang out together. And today, we have a little swimming pool right next to our house. Guess who's in the swimming pool? It's the hen mallard with 9 little ducklings. It's so wonderful to see that. What a blessing that is. In a hedge right next to the swimming pool, she puts her nest in there somewhere, and the little guys hatch out, and she gets them started in the swimming pool. Now, a lot of times what she would do, she would put her back against the wall, and the little guys would jump on her back, and then they would hop out of the pool. Sometimes it's a real challenge for her. What a blessing it is, though, to see God's nature. God's nature is so wonderful. You know, I felt like he was saying that he wants us pure like that hen mallard. I mean, that sounds weird to say pure like the hen mallard, but I mean, she's so innocent in so many ways, and yet she's occupied on taking care of her little ducklings. And we need to be occupied with the things of God. Set our affections on things above, not on things of the earth. God wants to bless us. And now I wanted to talk about this cattle drive. And as a young boy, my dad had a horse named Brenda. Brenda was a faded Palomino, but she was a faithful horse, my dad's favorite horse. I had a really neat saddle. Jack Connors gave it to me. Jack Connors, I think, was also, he worked with Roy Rogers. We had Palominos, and one of the Palominos he gave to Roy to be a backup to Trigger. But Jack got me this really neat saddle a long time ago, and I'm just a little kid. So all of a sudden, I'm about 9 or 10 now, and they're going to take these cattle. They move them into the Dearson Ranch right next to us. So the cattle are all ready to go. The next morning, we go over and we take the cattle from the Dearson Ranch onto Dearson Road, from Dearson Road to Franklin Boulevard. Franklin Boulevard, we go down to the Twin Cities, running right down the highway, and we were on horseback. There's about 3 or 4 of us. And then my dad was in a 57 Chevy pickup. Mac McKinley was a foreman at that time, and he had the same kind of pickup, and there was Ted Reynolds. And they would go ahead of us and block off roads where the cattle could get off. But we would get on Franklin Boulevard, turn left on Twin Cities Road, take Twin Cities all the way to Galt, the town of Galt, and we'd go across 99, I guess it was at that time, and take them across there and take them over to the Borden Ranch. That was our goal. But what a blessing it was that my dad sacrificed that day, because he liked to ride the horse, but he allowed me to ride the horse, Brenda. And Brenda was a no-nonsense kind of horse. When the cows got out of line, I don't know if she'd go around and make them get back in with the rest of the herd and keep pushing them all the time. She was really a good horse, very gentle. And I remember we got to the hills of the Borden Ranch. It was really exciting, kind of loping or trotting down the hill slope. It was really a fascinating, wonderful day. We all had lunch together with the cowboys, and it was such a neat day, you know. But I'll tell you something, friends. We're on another trail ride here. I'm on a really good trail ride because I read a book recently by John Bevere called The King is Coming. I have never read a book that has affected me as powerfully as this book. On the outside of it, it said, it's time to prepare for the return of Christ. It talks about getting ourselves ready, preparing ourselves ready, getting the bride ready to meet the groom, to meet Jesus. We don't want to be ashamed. We don't want to be ashamed at his coming. We want to be dressed in white. It talks about white linen. White linen speaks of the righteousness of God, doing the will of God on a daily basis. You know, it's important. What the enemy tries to do is he tries to cause us to sin. Sin causes stains in our garment.
And when we meet the Lord face to face, we don't want to be ashamed, but we want to face him with confidence. Perfect love casts out fear, and we want to meet him on a positive basis. Now, I'm going to read Matthew 24:10-12. It says, "And then shall many be offended, and shall betray one another, and shall hate one another. And many false prophets shall rise, and shall deceive many. And because iniquity shall abound, the love of many shall wax cold." Wow. The love of many shall wax cold. That is frightening when you hear about that. They talk about a great falling away. Well, this Barna fellow who gets all kinds of statistics, he said from 2010 to 2020, 45 million have stopped praying. Now, I don't know how he got those statistics, but he said 45 million have stopped praying. Now, John Bevere was in his sanctuary and praying, and he said, "One half of the church is not in a true relationship with Jesus." One half of the church. Isn't that amazing? Is not in the right relationship. You know, it talks about the five foolish virgins. Five were wise. Five kept oil in their lamp. You keep oil in your lamp by spending time with God. Spending time, intimate time with the Lord builds up your oil. And we need to keep burning for the Lord. We need to be on fire to go out into the highways and byways. Now is the time. People are ready. People are really open now. All of a sudden, on our college campuses, different ones like Florida State, I think, and Arkansas, and some different colleges are really having a move of God. Kids are turning to the Lord, and God wants to use you. He wants to stir up the gifts inside of you, but spend time with him, because time with him gives you strength to live the Christian life. Psalm 92:10, I believe it is. It said, "You have made me as strong as a charging bison." That was in the Message Bible version. "You have made me strong." The word causes you to be strong, to overcome. The enemy tries to come in, and he tries to stain our uniforms, our gowns we have on that day, the white linen that we wear. He tries to stain it with sin. And there's distraction. So many things people get caught up in. The things of this earth. We need to set our affections on things above. The Word of God causes us to be strong. In 1 Corinthians 9:27 says, "But I keep under my body and bring it under subjection, lest that by any means when I have preached to others, I myself should be a castaway." We want to be strong. We want to keep our body under subjection. It wants to go in crazy ways, but we need to keep it restricted. It's like a wild bull. But we need to keep it corralled. And Titus 2:12-13 says, "Teaching us that denying ungodliness and worldly lusts, we should live soberly, righteously, and godly in this present world, looking for that blessed hope and the glorious appearing of the great God and our Savior, Jesus Christ." Yes, we want to flee youthful lust. We want to draw close to God. We want to be strong. Turn from those things. You know, the other day I was trying to get this worship thing going, and the next thing you know, all of a sudden they cancel it out. It was alone with the Holy Spirit with the prophetic harp, warfare with the prophetic harp, you know. And all of a sudden they cancel it out, and next thing you know, there's this girl. They're advertising something about taking some kind of ingredients that helps process of life. Well, I mean, it's just totally amazing. Here she's dressed in something you see in something like Victoria's Secret. Just totally crazy. And a friend of mine, Dave, he has got a thing, I think, called Video Angel. And Video Angel, if you apply it to your computer or whatever, it blocks out all kinds of language and all kinds of impure things. And I'll tell you something, I am looking forward to getting this Video Angel, because it's really a good thing to have. But I was going to read 1 John 3:2-3. It said, "Beloved, now we are the sons of God, and it doth not yet appear what we shall be.
But we know that when he shall appear, we shall be like him, for we shall see him as he is. And every man that hath this hope in him purifieth himself, even as he is pure. Yes, we need to abstain from fleshly lust. We need to wash our garments. We need to wash our mind in the Word of God and in prayer, and to flee these problem areas. We want to purify ourselves, but when the Lord appears, we're not going to be ashamed. Now, John Bevere talks about an incident. He went to Purdue University, and his parents sent him there, and it probably cost them something to do this. Well, a lot of his friends, and he was in a fraternity, you know, were partying all the time, going out with women and these wild parties and all that kind of stuff. But one semester, he got carried away a little bit, but he didn't apply himself as well as normal. And when he appeared before his parents with the grades, he felt a little ashamed because he didn't persevere like he did. Now, this guy really persevered most all his life, but this particular, I guess, one semester, maybe he kind of eased up a little bit. But, you know, he felt ashamed in front of his parents because the grades weren't that great. The thing about it is that when the Lord appears, when we all have to appear before the Bema seat for a judgment, God's going to reward us. We want to have him say, "Well done, thou good and faithful servant." We don't want to be ashamed. Definitely don't want to be ashamed at his coming. And you know, it's interesting. I'm going to read something that really amazed me, that really struck home. And it was on page 75 of his book. In this paragraph, I'm going to read it. It said, "In essence, there will be much to do throughout eternity. We will never be bored. The most staggering reality is that our eternal job positions are being determined by how we live now in this life. Allow me to elaborate by returning to our family. Two of our sons, after years of faithfully serving and proving themselves, now have high-level leadership positions on our team. Addison started in an entry-level position over 20 years ago and eventually moved into senior leadership. Arden began as a travel assistant and now leads our Nashville team. Both prove time and time again that faithfulness, mature character, and obedience before they were promoted. In a similar way, as believers, this life is our proving ground. We are determining by our choices our roles for eternity, and Scripture shows there will never be any changes made to Christ's decisions, which will be further elaborated on in the final chapter." Yeah, so what we do now kind of is going to influence our life in the future. In other words, he was talking about how close to Jesus we're going to be and, you know, our roles and things like this. It's going to be exciting. But, you know, we want to live good. Lay up treasures in heaven. Be rich toward God. I remember one of the stories that really impressed me that I remember when I was at Living Waters Tabernacle down in Monterey Park at that time. The Glaciers were the pastor. What wonderful pastors they were. Wow. But anyway, I read this little pamphlet, and it talked about this young man. He was going to church. He was just average Christian, you know, he just going to church and tolerating everything. And it wasn't too exciting for him, but he followed through on it, you know, and then he got sick. Well, he got real sick. Next thing you know, he's on the operating table, and they're working on him, and he passes away, and flatlines, or whatever you want to call it. But in so doing, he goes up in heaven, you know. And when we go to heaven, it's going to be ecstatic, I believe. It's going to be amazing. But God allowed him to experience something where all of a sudden he was watching all these saints who really paid a price. They were worshiping and praising God, having fun, and enjoying themselves tremendously. And he's saying to himself, "Oh, I wish I would have made my life count more for God. I didn't do it. I was just living a dull, kind of a humdrum kind of Christian life." Well, you know, the next thing is he's on the operating table. He's back to life. God gave him a second chance. He said, "Man, now I am going to make my life count." You know who that was? That was William Booth,
who started the Salvation Army. People were getting saved through Salvation Army back in those days in a tremendous way. Multitudes of people were coming into the kingdom. You know, God wants you to be rich toward Him. He wants you to learn to share the gospel. Have somebody teach you how to win others to Christ. There's nothing more exciting than seeing another believer come to know Jesus right there on the spot. You could lead him to it. There's a lot of hungry souls. My friend and I, David Hauser, we both went back to Harvard. We felt impressed to go back to Harvard University and declare that God's love is going to be poured out there. Harvard needs it so bad, and so the Ivy League colleges. But we went back to Harvard, and all of a sudden, different times, opportunities would arise. We would say to these young people, hey, you know, God has a love for you. And a couple of them were saying, really? He does? You think so? I said, yeah. And then I said, can I pray for you? So I'd pray for them, and then the love of God would come down and touch them, and they would have tears in their eyes. Then they would ask Jesus into their heart. It was just ripe fruit, and there's so much ripe fruit out there, ladies and gentlemen. You need to go out there and tell others about the good news. You know, right now, I want to go to that song, Evidence of Love, by Tom and Sherry Greene.

0: I'm going to read from Revelations 19, 6 through 8. It said, "And I heard, as it were, the voice of a great multitude, and as the voice of many waters, and as the voice of mighty thunderings, saying, Hallelujah, for the Lord God omnipotent reigneth. Let us be glad and rejoice, and give honor to him, for the marriage of the Lamb is come, and his wife hath made herself ready. And to her was granted that she should be arrayed in fine linen, clean and white, for the fine linen is the righteousness of saints." Oh, actually, verse 9 says, "And he has said unto me, Write, blessed are they which are called unto the marriage supper of the Lamb. And he saith unto me, These are the true sayings of God." Wow. You know, some of he's going to say to some people, "I never knew you. Depart from me." Boy, that is a really fearful thing. You know, one thing John Bevere was talking about, how when he was researching this subject, that it caused him to have a deeper fear of the Lord, but he also felt a new closeness with the Lord and a new desire to want to be purified and to turn from those things that are displeasing to God. Proverbs 8:13 said, "The fear of the Lord is to hate evil, pride, and arrogancy. And the evil way and the froward mouth do I hate." You know, that's one thing that we want to turn from, those things that's evil. Job made a covenant with his eyes, that I made a covenant with my eyes not to look on a girl lustfully, or something along that line. Yes, so it's important to set our affections on things above. Seek first the kingdom of God. Seek first on a daily basis. God wants to bless you out there in Radio Land. He wants to touch you. Some of you don't know, maybe not understand what I'm even talking about. But you know, it's so important to get yourself right with God. If you do not feel a peace right now about your eternal destiny, say this prayer with me. This prayer will guarantee you eternal life if you mean it with all your heart and you follow the covenant of God. You know, it's a simple thing. Say this prayer with me. If you've never done this before, say this prayer. Dear God, forgive me for my sins. Jesus, come into my heart as my Savior. Come into my heart as my Lord. And wash me and make me white as snow. Help me to be willing to turn from those things that are displeasing to you. Thank you for coming into my heart. If you said that prayer, you need to tell somebody or write us or let us know. And if some of you would like to have this book by John Bevere, we'll send it to you for some kind of an offering. We're not even asking you to pay for the entire book, but whatever God puts on your heart. But send us your address and write us and let us know you're listening. And we would love to send this to you because it is so vital. This book so amazed me and so encouraged me to draw closer to God. It also put the fear of the Lord in me in a new way, and it put a new desire to want to walk closer to God, and some of you will be blessed by this if you get this book. But I mean, beat reading the Word. The Word does something to you. When you read it, it energizes, it gives you strength, you can feel it. Like the Psalm 92:10, "You've given me strength like a charging bison." Anyways, thank you, Lord. And thank you, friends, for listening to our radio program. We bless you, and may you have a wonderful day, and we'll see you next week. Keep riding tough on the Jesus Trail, man. Keep in the saddle. Keep your hand on those reins and guide your ways into the things of God, because I'll tell you something, it's worth it. The joy of the Lord is our strength. When you walk in obedience, there is joy, and joy is for you. God bless you all.
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0: Well, Wranglers, we're going to go out with a song by Roy and Dale. the Happy Trails song. 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
12: Welcome to Turning Point Weekend Edition. If life seems more urgent and unsettled these days, it could be due to a rise in spiritual warfare. To interview Dr. Jeremiah about The Battle for Your Soul, his new book and teaching series on spiritual warfare, here's special guest Sheila Walsh.
13: You sense it, don't you? A force in the world actively working against your peace, your family, and your faith. Well, the Bible calls this spiritual warfare. And while the reality of this unseen battle can sound intimidating, Dr. David Jeremiah wants to offer a liberating truth. You have nothing to fear in Christ. For too long, the topic of spiritual warfare has been shrouded in confusion and sensationalism. For these reasons, in the next few minutes, we cut through the noise to give you the clear, biblical perspective you need. Dr. Jeremiah will point us to Scripture, where we will discover that we are not helpless targets, but victors in Christ. He wants us to know that it's time to stop walking in fear and start living in the confidence of the one who has already overcome the world. The unseen war is real, but your victory is already secured. So, if you're ready for this fascinating discussion, help me welcome pastor, teacher, author, and my very dear friend, Dr. David Jeremiah. I'm excited about this one.
14: I can tell.
13: Over the years, I've had the privilege of interviewing you. We've talked about so many different subjects. This one seems a little more intimidating, spiritual warfare. Why did you determine to do this and at this time?
14: Because, Sheila, everywhere I've gone over these last months, it's just been so evident that this is going on. Yeah. Maybe the best way to say that, the way people will understand it is, and maybe you've said this because I know we've said it at home, something is different about what's happening right now. Yeah. Something's different. Yeah. And everybody wonders what it is. I believe that one of the things that's very different is the intensity of the enemy trying to take us out.
13: Yeah. Now, you've been preaching faithfully for many years. Have you taught on spiritual warfare before?
14: Yes, I did a series on spiritual warfare some years ago. And then when I taught the book of Ephesians, we covered it there because that's where most of it is. And we've talked about it, but not anything like the intensity with which we're dealing with it now.
13: Yeah. What I find fascinating in your teaching, you talk about biblical secrets of spiritual warfare. Why do you call them secrets?
14: Well, they're not secrets because nobody can figure them out. They're secrets because they've not been revealed.
13: Wow.
14: You know, in the Bible, oftentimes a secret is something that has not yet been revealed. Like in the New Testament, you have the introduction of the church, but it was unknown in the Old Testament. It was a secret in the Old Testament. This is a secret. And, You know, the Bible tells us that there are things we should know about spiritual warfare, and they're secrets to most people, but after we get done with this, they won't be secrets anymore.
13: Excellent. I can't wait. Now, you talk in your teaching, you've got four specific areas: the war zone, the war, the weapons, and the warrior. Yeah. So let's start with the war zone.
14: Okay. The spiritual war that we fight, though it affects our bodies, doesn't really happen in our bodies. It happens in our souls, in that immaterial part of us that's who we are, the part that goes to heaven when we die as Christians, when we're absent from the body and present with the Lord. Your soul is that part of you that's real, but oftentimes get pushed to the side because we're so intrigued with the body.
13: Why is it so important for each one of us to protect our soul?
14: Because, Sheila, the soul is the part of you that relates to God. You say, well, what about my body? Your body can't relate to God because God doesn't have a body, right? He's a spirit. So if you're going to relate to God, you have to relate to him through your soul. And if you let your soul get battered, beaten, and destroyed, your relationship with God is going to suffer major hits.
13: Can your soul be possessed by anything but God?
14: You know, I think there's a veiled question there. Can we be possessed by demons or all that? And my understanding of that has always been that if you have the Holy Spirit in you, you can't be possessed by two things. The Holy Spirit possesses you when you become a Christian, but you can be obsessed by the devil.
13: Right.
14: Somebody said he may not be in your heart, but he can sit on your shoulder, you know, and he will give you grief. I don't believe it's possible for a Christian to be demon possessed, to be controlled by Satan, because the Holy Spirit is within you and he won't let that happen.
13: So that's a war zone. So let's talk about the war. In battle for your soul, you say it takes place in three different areas: the battle around you, the battle inside you, and the battle above you. Let's start with the battle around you.
14: Well, let me just first of all say, Sheila, that those three categories come from an ancient theologian by the name of Augustine, where he introduced to us the phrase, the world, the flesh, and the devil.
13: Right.
14: Those are the three enemies of every Christian: the world, the flesh, and the devil. The world is the enemy around you. The flesh is the enemy inside of you, and the devil is the enemy above you. The enemy around you, the world, is the pressure you face because you live in this world. In Romans, it says, don't let the world squeeze you into its mold. The famous passage, Romans 12, 1 and 2. What that means is there's a system in place in this world that's different than what Christianity is. And it's opposed to Christianity. And it continually is trying to get you to live according to the tenets of that philosophy. And that's why Paul wrote, don't let that world system squeeze you into its mold. You stand strong for Christ. Don't become like the world. The world is materialism and all the things that you can see. The world cares very little for the soul. The world cares only for the things they can touch and feel and count.
13: What about the war within?
14: The war within is the flesh. And I like to say that more than anything else, the flesh is indicative of the old nature. The flesh in you is everything you were before you were a Christian. And what some people are surprised about is when you become a Christian, the flesh doesn't go away. And I always tell people, if you don't believe that, ask your husband or your wife, and they will tell you that is a true statement. The flesh, the old nature, is the part of you that wants to keep you from having victory in your life, and that's what that is.
13: And the battle above you?
14: The battle above you is Satan, and the Bible says Satan goes around like a roaring lion seeking whom he may devour, and he's got a plan for each one of us to seduce us, and he knows exactly what our weaknesses are. We're going to talk about some of the things that are useful to Satan in bringing us away from the dynamic soul God wants us to be.
13: I have to honestly say, having the privilege of reading this earlier, I think this is one of the most profound, important books that you have written in a long, long time. I read everything you write. My husband and I watch it on television, but this is so practical for the world that we are living in right now. And you say that we all face two wars, a revolutionary war of the soul and a civil war of the soul.
14: Well, I'm trying to be a little cute with that, Sheila, but the revolutionary war is the war that you have with God before you become a Christian. The Bible says when you become a Christian, you make peace with God. Before you become a Christian, you are at enmity with God. If you don't remember those days as Christians, you know you didn't love God God loved you, but you were his enemy. When you become a Christian, you have peace with God. That's the Revolutionary War. Mm-hmm. But once you become a Christian, conflict doesn't go away. And that's a surprise to most people. I started the introduction to this book with a statement that goes like this. If God is so good, why am I doing so bad? You know, that's the way a lot of people feel. If God is in my heart, if I'm a Christian, why do I still fight all these battles that I'm fighting?
13: I love the fact that you lay out so many of the battles that we can relate to. So I want to talk about the first one is the war with pride. You call it the seedbed of sin. Why do you call pride the seedbed of sin?
14: Pride is the original sin. Pride is the sin of Lucifer when he said, I will be like the Most High God. He decided he didn't want to worship God. He wanted to be God. And he was thrown out of heaven with the angels and has been terrorizing us ever since. But pride is an attempt to put something else in the place of God in your life. And it is not only the original sin, it's the fundamental sin. Just about all of the other sins find their roots in pride. And you know what's interesting about pride? It's a quiet sin. It's a sin that you can have in your heart, and nobody needs to know about it unless you open your big mouth and let them find out. But pride is a very, very difficult thing for people to understand. And the Bible says to us that God does not do well with the proud. Mm. He wants us to be humble.
13: Yeah. You also talk about the battlefield of temptation. Now, even Jesus was tempted.
14: Right. You know, Sheila, a lot of times people think temptation is sin, but temptation isn't sin. It couldn't possibly be sin because Jesus was tempted three times and Jesus was perfect. Yeah. Temptation is not sin. Yielding to it is sin. You know, somebody said it this way, temptation knocks at the door. But if you unlock the door and let it in, that's the sin.
13: Right.
14: You know, sin is yielding to temptation. But temptation is fierce and it affects everybody in this room. I preached on it and I said, I always wonder if my messages are applicable to everybody in church. Today, I'm absolutely certain that everybody in church is a candidate for this message because it's about temptation.
13: You write, too, about lust. Is lust different than temptation?
14: Well, temptation is the urge to get involved in lust. A temptation is the door into lust. Lust is not fun to talk about, not easy to talk about. And it's not just sex. It's the lust of the flesh and the lust of the mind. Lust is wanting something that's not yours and seeking to take that to yourself when it doesn't belong to you.
13: How do we protect ourselves and our families? Because if you listen to commercials at the moment on television, it's like you deserve this, you deserve that. It's all about more, more, more. How do we protect our souls?
14: Well, you're talking about the materialism issues that come. It's interesting to me, I never thought about this until I wrote this book. Did you know that materialism is kind of like the major enemy? Because at the end of the book of Revelation, there's a whole chapter about the end of it, about how the markets are destroyed and how they come to an end. The Bible says this, you can't love God and mammon. And mammon is a synonym for materialism. Materialism is the love of everything you can see, feel, touch, grab, as opposed to God, who no man has ever seen, and the spiritual things that are a part of the soul. And today that's a big, big problem. And it's not just a problem in the world, it's a problem in the church.
13: Let's talk about one that people might not think of as a battlefield, jealousy. Why is that so detrimental?
14: You know what, Sheila? Jealousy shrinks your soul.
13: Yes.
14: It just shrinks it. Amen. You get so caught up in what other people have that you wish you had. Mm. In this chapter, I talk about the different circles of jealousy. You know, for instance, I'm not jealous of any dentists that I know. You know, but my problem would be being jealous of another pastor who's a gifted orator who everybody's talking about, and they're talking about him instead of talking about me. I could be jealous of that. I must confess to you that I probably have been jealous of that over the years. I'm not now, but I have been. And I'll tell you what helps you with that more than anything else is having a good wife. Yeah. Your wife helps you with that. Amen. So what jealousy is, it's a very formal statement that I am not happy with what God has given me and how he's equipped me and how he's gifted me. I want something from somebody else. God has done more for them than he's done for me. Mm-hmm. And that's not true, no matter who you are.
13: One of the things that you teach on in this series, which I related to, and From interviews we've done in the past, I know you do too, and that is the battlefield of discouragement. Talk to us about
14: that. Well, somebody asked me one day, of all these things that Satan uses to get to you, which one does he use on you the most? And that's it, discouragement. Discouragement can be used to just take you out of the game completely. It can shut you down.
13: So let me ask you, you work so hard, we know that. So you wake up and it's Sunday morning, and you know you have to preach, and you feel discouraged. What do you do?
14: Well, you know what? If you had asked me that 2 or 3 years ago, I wouldn't give you the same answer that I'm giving you right now, because I've had some moments like that these last months. When I got myelitis on Labor Day in 23, I didn't preach for a couple of months. Then I tried to preach and ended up preaching from a chair, which just destroyed me. I couldn't. My wife thought it was great, but I couldn't stand it. And then I got to be able to stand up and preach. But the disease that I have has a very unpredictable cycle. Some days you're going to feel really good, but you might have some days you don't feel bad. It's incredible how Satan keeps track of that and makes as many of those days a Sunday as he can.
13: Wow.
14: And I've had a lot of Sundays when I would wake up and think, there's just no way. But you know what? When you step and you believe God and you trust him and you walk forward, it's one of the most amazing experiences. I actually told people there have been Sundays over the last 2.5 years where I felt like I was standing in the pulpit, but I wasn't preaching. I was standing over watching me preach, because I wasn't even aware sometimes of how I was doing it. I knew there was no way to do it, but God helped me. And, you know, some of the victories we've had, Sheila, I went to preach in Myrtle Beach when I was still in a chair. And in order for me to do this, they would bring a pulpit out here, and the pulpit would have to have an opening in it, so when you sat at the pulpit, your knees could go under the pulpit, and you could get close enough so the pulpit could help you. And I went to Myrtle Beach, and they took me out on the platform. I looked, and the pulpit was solid in the back. There was no place for my knees. If I was going to use my notes, I was going to be doing this. And I just said, wow, what do I do? I didn't hear any voices, but I stood up, and I've been standing up ever since that happened. And you know what? I preach 3 sermons every weekend within a 24-hour period. And I preach between 37 and 42 minutes every time I preach. So it isn't, you know, normal. What we do is not normal. Now, I don't eat dinner on Sunday until about 3 o'clock because I'm so tired. But the Lord gives me the strength to do that, and it's what I live for. I live for that. I live for it because I love so much to do what God's called me to do.
13: So we've talked about some of the battles that we fight. Let's talk about who we fight. There is a very real devil, but he's not some cartoon character in a red costume with a pitchfork, is he?
14: No. Sheila, here's a good way to illustrate that. If somebody said to you, who is the opposite of God? Many of you would say, Satan. But Satan isn't the opposite of God. He was created by God. He can't be his opposite. He's not even on the table with God. He's not even in the world with God. He is subject to God, but he's powerful. And he's not anybody to take for granted. You have to understand that he has a strategy for your soul. And if he was bold enough to tempt the Lord Jesus Christ in the wilderness, he's not going to worry about you or me. He will feel very confident coming after any of us.
13: You know, it's interesting, though, because one of the things you write that I've found very challenging is you say that most of us think we're no match for Satan. But that's not necessarily true, is it?
14: You know, one of the reasons I think that's both true and not true is I hate it when I hear people stand up and make fun of Satan, like, you know, well, I'm going to get you, Satan. You're in trouble, Satan. You don't know who you're dealing with, Satan. You're dealing with, and I see that, and you do too. You've seen it. That is such a dangerous thing to do. Don't do that. Yeah. You are not able to do that. You can do that in the power of Christ and in the Holy Spirit, but you and Satan, just you and Satan, that's a bad match. You don't want to do that. But the other side of that is the scripture also says, greater is he that is in you than he that is in the world. So if you have the Holy Spirit in you, you know that that's going to be okay.
13: In that Ephesians 6 passage, it talks about the battle we're in, but it also talks about not just Satan, but the rulers of darkness. Who are the rulers of darkness?
14: The rulers of darkness, I believe, Sheila, that's Satan's network. You know, he took some of the angels with him when he fell from heaven, and he has a network of angels, evil angels, that help him. in some ways, it seems as if the scripture teaches he has geographical angels, because the prince of Persia in the book of Daniel was an angel, and he was very much involved in that particular part of the country. So I don't know all of the organizational structure of Satan's domain, but it's not just Satan. It's Satan and his angels, Satan and his demons, and they are well organized and profoundly educated and know everything there is to know about us.
13: So let's move on to the weapons of our warfare.
14: Okay.
13: The armor of God that is talked about in Ephesians 6, how often do we need to put this on?
14: Well, I had a teacher in seminary named Ray Stedman. He put it on every morning. He got up every morning and literally put on the armor of God.
13: Amen.
14: And actually, I found the little prayer where he did that, and I put it in the book. So if you get the book, you'll find his prayer to put on the whole armor. But I think we can take that in a literal way as putting on the armor. More than anything else, we should understand what the armor is and what it does for us. And go through those. And there's a chapter in this book on every piece of armor. Interestingly enough, of all the pieces of armor that God has given us, only one is an offensive piece, and that's the sword of the Spirit, which is the word of truth, the word of God. All the rest of them are defensive. Interesting, because we're not told to advance, we're told to stand our ground. Why is that? Because Jesus has already taken all the territory. Amen. And we're not fighting for victory, we're fighting from victory.
13: Yes.
14: And so we can stand and fight the victory. And all those implements are there to help us do that.
13: So let's talk about the belt of truth.
14: You know, outside of just the armor of the believer, truth is central to everything, isn't it? Isn't it true that if you know the truth, you know what to do? So the truth is so important. Jesus said, I am the way, the truth, and the life. He's the truth. And then the Bible is referred to several times as the word of truth. Mm-hmm. So when you fight against the enemy, if you know what's true, and you know how to stand in the truth, and you've spent your life learning about the truth and discovering the truth, being students of the Word of God, the reason I'm a teacher is because I believe that the truth is everything. If you teach people the truth, they have the power and the strength to know what to do. And so the belt which holds all the other pieces of armament together is the truth.
13: Yeah.
14: It's the Word of God. It's God's truth.
13: Let's move on to the next piece, the breastplate of righteousness. What does the breastplate protect?
14: It protects your heart, your soul. It protects the part of you, the immaterial part of you. And it refers to several things, but the two main things, it refers first of all to the righteousness of Christ. Mm-hmm. You're protected not because you're a good person, you're protected because you are righteous in Jesus Christ. The most amazing thing that ever happened in the world is when Jesus took your sin and gave you his righteousness. Amen. The best deal that's ever been done by anybody, anywhere. You got his righteousness, he got your sin.
13: Wow.
14: And that righteousness covers you, it protects you, keeps you from being victimized by the enemy. So it's first of all Christ's righteousness, that's positional righteousness. Then there's personal righteousness, how you live. You're to be righteous too. Someone has said that sanctification, which is personal righteousness, is only and simply becoming in practice what you already are in position.
13: Wow.
14: You were righteous in Christ, now go live a righteous life. And when you live that righteous life, it's a tremendous warfare against the enemy.
13: Amen. Goes on to talk about the gospel of peace. Why is the gospel in there as a piece of armor?
14: You know, that may be the hardest piece of the armor to really grab hold of, and there are more than a few understandings of that. But the gospel of peace is a picture of evangelism, in my estimation, of going forth with the gospel and sharing the truth of the peace that God gives us. And we need to be equipped with shoes to be able to do that. And also, those shoes were not like the Adidas that we wear, but they were boots with cleats in them that enables you to stand the ground and not be moved and have a strong position in your faith.
13: What about the shield of faith? How do we use the shield of faith?
14: Well, the shield of faith is given to us so that we can withstand the darts of the enemy, the fiery darts of the enemy. Anybody ever have any of those come after you?
13: Mm-hmm.
14: Yeah, and the shield of faith is a picture of building your knowledge of the Word of God and your faith in God and being able to withstand the darts when they come. They don't always have to hit home. Mm-hmm. If you build a shield that will enable you to withstand them.
13: Then Paul mentions a piece that protects our head, which is the helmet of salvation.
14: I think that's the last defensive mm-hmm. part of the armor. It's a reflection of the importance of your mind. Protect your mind.
13: Wow.
14: Make sure you protect your mind. Everything that happens to you starts, first of all, with what you think. Mm-hmm. It comes through the mind. And if you allow your mind to be an open door to whatever, mm-hmm. you discover it's very hard to be successful in your battle with the soul.
13: One of the things you write about that I love, you talk about worship as a weapon. Talk to us about that.
14: Well, that's based on an Old Testament story where the enemy was coming and they sent the choir out to stand against the enemy. And they worshiped. And the Bible says when they worshiped, the enemy was defeated. I wanted to put that in there. That was kind of an extra thing.
13: I love it, though.
14: We weren't going to put it in there. And I told everybody, no, we got to put that in there because it is true that when we lift our voices in worship to the Lord, one of my favorite writers said, when you worship the Lord, the devil runs.
13: Yeah.
14: Yeah. And when you worship the Lord, you can sense the power in that when you're really worshiping God. I cannot tell you how vital that is, even for somebody like me. I told our people not long ago that because of all of the challenges that I've had, some folks have said to me, well, why don't you just stay in the green room, and when it's time to preach, they can come and get you, and you come out, and you won't have to be out there so long. I said, I couldn't do that. I have to be in the worship. If I'm not in the worship, I haven't got any strength. The worship of the service gives you the strength and the power to stand up and preach.
13: Beautiful.
14: There is such power in that. Why would I stay in the green room and miss that? I mean, I can't understand anybody doing that.

0: 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It's called the Success Sequence. 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
1: Joe was told, when you go into battle, and they were going against some pretty strong enemies, don't get discouraged. How many of you know it's possible to get discouraged in the battle, to get overwhelmed sometimes? When you know that God is in the picture, the one thing you know is God is good, and He loves you, and He will help you if you will let Him do it.
2: Everywhere I go, and our audience will understand this, whether it's from the West Coast to the East Coast, people say to me, will you please tell Dr. Jeremiah how much he has helped us in our journey? What would you say to somebody who feels defeated?
1: You know, I think Satan has three things he does. First of all, he says it can't happen to you. Then when it happens to you, he tells you that you're done. And then he tells you you'll never be able to recover. All three of those are lies.
2: Yes.
1: They're lies from the pit of hell. You ought to know it can't happen to you. It can happen to any of us. But that doesn't mean you can't recover. The Bible says if we confess our sin, He's faithful and just to forgive us our sin and cleanse us from all unrighteousness. Let me tell you this. God is more anxious to forgive you than you are to be forgiven. But you have to be willing to say, I sinned, I'm wrong. Please, Lord, help me get back on the track. I don't know anybody that's ever done that who hasn't found that to be true. He will always receive you to Himself. I would say that, you know, we're going to fall down sometimes. You're going to fall down. Be careful that you don't walk into traps. But learn more how to get back up, because getting back up is how you keep going.
2: God.
1: Amen.
2: Amen. Brothers and sisters, will you help me thank Dr. David Jeremiah?
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6: Jesus said three times in Matthew 6, the Father who sees in secret will reward you openly. Our inmost secrets may be hidden from human judgment. They are not hidden from God, and we will be judged for our motives. You either do what you do for the glory of God or you do it for the glory of man.
7: 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I'm your host, Phil Johnson. A great preacher once said, I feel that if God should smite

0: me now to the lowest hell, I should only have what I justly deserve. Well, that's true for all of us. We all deserve God's wrath, and yet he promises to pardon those who place their faith in his Son, Jesus Christ. But that leads to an important question. What about those who never get the opportunity to hear the good news of Christ? Is it fair to condemn people like that? Consider that as John MacArthur continues his study, Without Excuse. And here's John with today's lesson.
1: Let's look at the Word of God together in Romans chapter 2. We want to continue our examination of the principles of judgment as they appear in the first 16 verses of this chapter. Verse 14. For when the heathen, or pagan, Gentiles, ethne, who have not the law, that is the written law now, keep that in mind, the written law, they don't have that. When they do by nature the things contained in the law, these having not the law are a law unto themselves, who show the work of the law written in their hearts, their conscience also bearing witness, and their thoughts the meanwhile accusing or else excusing one another. Now, what is he saying? He's saying simply this. You do not have to have the written law to be responsible. For you have a law within you, manifest in your behavior, manifest in your conscience, and manifest in your thinking patterns. There are four great reasons why the heathen are lost. Here they come. Reason number one. Creation. Creation. Go back to chapter 1 and we'll pick up a thought from verse 18. The wrath of God is revealed from heaven against all ungodliness and all unrighteousness of men. Now you see, it is not just the religious men, it is not just the people with the law of God, it is all men, all men, all men. The wrath of God is revealed against all of the ungodliness and all of the unrighteousness of all men. Whether they had the written law or not. Why? Because they hold the truth. How do they hold the truth? Verse 19. That which may be known about God is manifest in them. How is it manifest in them? Well, God has shown it unto them. Well, how did he show it unto them? For the invisible things of him from the what? Creation of the world are clearly seen, so that they are without excuse. So from chapter 1, we learn the first reason why the heathen are lost. Creation. First, they're lost because of creation. Secondly, because of conduct. For when the heathen, who have not the law, do by nature or do naturally the things contained in the law, these, though they don't have the law, become a law unto themselves. In other words, they don't have an outside law, but they have an internal law that makes them a law unto themselves, and it is manifest in their conduct. Now, when the heathen do by nature the things contained in the law, indicates that it does occur when they do it, and it is a common occurrence. Pagans naturally do things that are written in God's law. Did you know that? Without ever reading God's law. Their conduct, listen to this now, their conduct proves they know what is right and wrong. Their conduct proves that there is available within them, residing in them, the law of God. Let's look at a third reason why the heathen are lost, and that is conscience. And this is part of that same concept in verse 14, but it's in verse 15. They not only reveal the work of the law within them by their conduct when they do naturally the things that are in, but they also reveal the law of God written in their hearts when their conscience functions in bearing testimony. There's a thought process in you that knows right and knows wrong and deals with you when you violate it. The heathen are lost because of creation, conduct, conscience. Fourth, the heathen are lost because of contemplation. Here's another indicator of the lostness of the heathen. Their thoughts are in the process of accusing or excusing one another. In other words, there is in us the capacity to contemplate or to reason and to determine that what someone does is right or wrong. Why do you think we have a punitive system in our society? Why do you think there are punitive systems in every society? Because men know what is right and wrong. They have the capacity in their minds to accuse or excuse. They know that's all right. We can excuse that, but not this. The heathen do that. The sum of it is this, people. Creation, conduct, conscience, contemplation. What they do, how they deal with the good and bad in their own life, and how they deal with it in the lives of others indicates that they know the law of God as written in them. Now, here is the most important thing I've said yet. The sum of it is this. If they live up to that much light, and they accept that much light, God will reveal to them the full light of Jesus Christ. I believe that with all my heart. You see, that's what it says in Acts 17. He is not far from us if we would feel after him. You see? If they would just take what they have and accept that. John 7:17, mark it down. If any man wills to do my Father's will, he shall know of the teaching. If the willing heart is there, he'll know. A man by the name of Augustus Marway, he is proof positive of this, and I have his testimony, and I'm just going to read a few excerpts from it. This man lived in a village involved in tribal wars, never put a stitch of clothes on his body till he was 14, in a most aboriginal circumstance in Africa. And this is his own testimony. I resented it whenever strangers passing through the village were invited to our house. At first, mother allowed me and my two brothers to eat with the guests, but I made a pig of myself, stuffing my mouth with handfuls of rice and grabbing another handful before I could even swallow what I had. Mother was ashamed of me. She wouldn't let me eat with the guests after that. I would just sit and glare at the visitors, making them feel uncomfortable until they would invite me to the table. From then on, mother made me sit outside the house until the guests had finished eating. I don't know what made me so incorrigible. In fact, the whole village asked the question, "What's the matter with that son of Marwi?" they would ask, and my poor parents were at their wits' end. Even though I loved my mother dearly, I found myself doing terrible things. I can remember seeing her sitting on a bench outside the house and impulsively picking up a stick to throw at her legs. I missed her and struck a little child, hurting him badly. At times like that, the villagers would join my parents in meting out a punishment. That time, they held me down on the ground by my legs and my arms while they poured a bowl of hot pepper soup down my nose. I nearly choked to death, and for hours afterward, my nose burned. There's a new one for you, Mom and Dad. If Campbell's only knew. Let me stop in this testimony for a moment. Why did that tribe of Aboriginal people, who never heard about the true God, who never heard the gospel, never heard the name Jesus, why did they punish a young boy for throwing a stick and hurting a child? Why? Who told them that was wrong? Why did this young man feel guilty? He told us when he talked to our staff one day, he said, "My heart was broken every day because I love my mother and I knew she was ashamed of me, but I couldn't correct my behavior." Why did he feel that way? Where did he get to feel that guilt? Where did that come from? And why was his mother ashamed of him? Who told her what the standard was? He goes on, "I couldn't understand myself. After one of those episodes, I would go off into the forest and pound my head against a tree crying, 'What's wrong with me? I should kill myself.' I hated being the white sheep of the family." All depends on your perspective. He says, "But when one day when I was about 12 years old, a boy returned to our village from the coast where he had been visiting his father." By the way, that was a long, long, long journey by foot. "None of us younger ones had ever seen the ocean, so we crowded around him to hear all about it. It was as though he had been to the moon and back. Enjoying the acclaim, he kept us spellbound with his experiences as he recounted the strange things he saw. Among other things, he told us about how some people on the coast met together in a house on Sundays, and they sang and stayed a long time. He couldn't figure out what they were doing, and finally his curiosity got the better of him, so he asked one of the villagers, 'What do you do in there for such a long time?' They told him they were praying to God, the God who created everything, and they said they believed he heard their prayers. I had never heard anything like this. A God who hears your prayers? It excited me, and I wanted to pray to God too. I asked the boy to meet me on Sunday, since that's the day they met in that house, and we would go someplace outside the village, and he could tell me how to pray. But he wasn't interested. Disappointed, I decided the next Sunday to try it by myself. I went to a hut that my cousin was still building, and with no one around, I tried to pray for the first time. I had never heard anyone pray, but I decided I would just talk to this God like he was my father. I can't explain what happened, but it was an exciting experience. I wanted to know more about this God, but there was no one in our village who knew anything about him. So for 2 years, I kept praying by myself on Sundays and hoping that someday someone would come along who could tell me about him." You see? Now, he lived up to the light he had, didn't he? He followed that light. About this time, the government started building a motor road to prepare for the new invention called the automobile. And along with many of my relatives, we spent 2 weeks a month for the next 2 years building the road under terrible working conditions. Then I went back to Sador, where I had been born, to stay with my cousin. When I reached Sador, I made the most wonderful discovery of my entire life. For in Sador, there was a house where people met to pray to the God who created the world. How excited I was! I could hardly wait for Sunday. All night I lay on my mat waiting for that bell that my cousin said would ring and call us to that house. That morning I sat in the back. I listened to a man tell about God. For the first time in my life, I found he was far more wonderful than I had ever imagined. The preacher said that God loved the world so much that he sent his only son named Jesus to take away my sins. I wondered if he knew how terrible I was. I wonder if he knew the awful things I had done back in my village. But the preacher said no matter what I had done, God would forgive me and make my heart clean. Listen to this next statement. I knew it was all true. How do you know that? How did he know that was true? You say, well, he went to the counseling room. He gave him a sheet on apologetics. How did he know that was true? He was following the light God had given him, and that was the next logical step. And his heart was a prepared heart. Hadn't this God heard my prayers when I talked to him and asked him to help me? Hadn't he sent me here to Sador when I didn't even know he had one of his houses here? I gave my heart to God that morning, and it was nice to know he had a son, too. He was really a father, just like I had been praying to. You know what happened to that man? That man became the most significant man in the nation of Liberia in our day in founding and building churches. Do you get the picture? You see, the very fact that that could occur proves the heathen have the knowledge if they'll live up to it. God will be fair. No favorites, but each is responsible for the light he has. Finally, there is a sixth principle of judgment I'm just going to mention. God judges by knowledge, by truth, by guilt, by deeds, by impartiality, and sixthly, by motives. There's another dimension, and these all interface and overlap. They're not as distinct as I've made them in the outline, but they are elements of the act of judgment. God will judge on the basis not only of what a man's deeds are, but what his reasons were. Because you can falsify the deed, but you can't falsify the motive, right? And so verse 16 says, in the day when God shall judge the what? Secrets of men. Judgment, you see, will finally reach down into the secret place of motives. Of motives. Our inmost secrets may be hidden from human judgment. They are not hidden from God. And we will be judged for our motives. You either do what you do for the glory of God or you do it for the glory of man. And it all comes to this, people. It'll all be determined, verse 16, in the day, what day? The day when God shall judge. What day is that? The day when he judges by Jesus Christ. The final day, the ultimate day, the great white throne, when all judgment is committed unto Christ. In that glorious, climactic, culminating day when the Lord Jesus Christ judges, all these criteria will be put to use.
0: You're listening to Grace to You Weekend, the Bible teaching ministry of John MacArthur. John's current study is called Without Excuse. Well, I suppose that much of the world either rejects the notion that God judges people, or they believe he's a cruel and unfair judge. Either way, they miss the mark. And that leaves us then with an important responsibility, one that John talked about in studio some years ago. In fact, let's listen to what he had to say.
2: We are responsible for warning people that they're without excuse before God, that they're not going to be able to say to God on the day of judgment, Well, I didn't have enough information. Well, my circumstances turned me the other way. Well, I didn't have a good presentation of Christ. Or, well, the church that I attended had a lot of problems. Well, it was full of hypocrites. On and on and on and on. You know, part of evangelism is just whacking down all the weeds of people's excuses to sort of strip them bare and expose them for who they are. This isn't cruel. This is the kindest thing that the evangelist can do, because people are born to excuse their behavior. I mean, they do that as part of their fallenness, part of their corruption. The dominant human sin is pride, and pride goes along with self-preservation, self-protection, self-exaltation, self-justification, all those things. So when you go to the sinner, it's very difficult for the sinner, any sinner, to be honest about his sin or her sin. Bringing people to the point where they have no excuses left, very important. And of course, that's what we're looking at out of Romans chapter 2. We're trying to communicate that you are without excuse before God for your sin and unbelief. This has really been an important study. It is available. Download it at our website, gty.org.
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18: 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And that's to say nothing of the people that we'll meet. 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
20: Ronald Reagan understood that freedom sometimes requires more than quiet diplomacy. It requires moral clarity. On June 12, 1987, standing before the Brandenburg Gate in a divided Berlin, Reagan issued a direct challenge to Soviet leader Mikhail Gorbachev. "Mr. Gorbachev, tear down this wall." The Berlin Wall was more than concrete and barbed wire. It represented a system that restricted movement, divided families, and denied millions the freedoms Americans often take for granted. Reagan refused to treat that division as permanent. He understood that free nations must be willing to identify the difference between liberty and oppression, and have the courage to say so. 2 years later, the Berlin Wall fell. Freedom survives when people refuse to accept tyranny as inevitable. So when freedom is challenged today, will we have the courage to defend it with the same clarity?
21: If you're ashamed of the gospel, it's because of fear. You do not know, or you have not yet learned, how to take authority over these powers, authorities, and principalities.
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21: 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Because by his death, the Apostle Paul said, he abolished death. 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
13: I'm going to time myself to see how long it takes me to load the dishwasher instead of being mad at John. And she went and she said it took her 13 seconds. And she said 13 seconds to put his dishes in the dishwasher. And she said, now, instead of using those things as an annoyance, I look at them and I say, I have 13 seconds to do something for him. And not only that, I'm going to use those 13 seconds to pray for his day. So she uses that as a trigger to pray. And I love that. It changes the whole climate from being an annoyance to being a time when marriage can flourish.
2: That's Jody Berndt describing the powerful impact that pausing for prayer can have on your marriage. This is Focus on the Family with Jim Daly, and I'm John Fuller.
23: John, it's said that praying in your marriage is one of the most important things you can do. And yeah, I've tried it both ways. You know, Gene and I, we got busy, and, you know, we'd go through long stretches where we weren't praying together. And I think that is kind of disastrous. And then when you do pray together consistently, it's amazing how that just, I don't know, it rubs some of the edges off in terms of those hot buttons that you can push, right? And so today we want to talk about that. One of the great statistics in Jody's book says that married couples who pray daily have less than a 1% divorce rate. Hmm. So how about that for a silver bullet when it comes to keeping your marriage together and moving forward in a healthy way? Let me add to, a young woman said to me the other day, whenever I hear in Christian communication someone talking about marriage, they talk about how hard it is to work at your marriage. Let me kind of debunk that a little bit. The reason we talk about that is because you want to have a marriage that's really good, right? So it takes a little work. You know, if you want to be in shape, you got to go to the gym, that kind of thing. So it's not a burden. These are things that we want to equip you with so that your marriage could be the best it can be. Mm-hmm. So if you're hearing, oh, it's hard work to be married, it's awesome to be married, and it does require some work, but it's a good thing.
2: Yeah, it really is a wonderful gift, and we're going to be talking with Jody today. She's been here a number of times, and she's a public speaker, a Bible teacher, and author of the best-selling Praying the Scriptures series, and one of the books in that series is called Praying the Scriptures for Your Marriage. We'll have more details about Jody and this great resource at our website.
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13: Thank you so much, Jim. It is a delight to be here.
23: Good, good. I need to, now I need to confess, I'm sitting here thinking about it. Jean was the one who said, we need to pray more together. So she gets the credit on that. I want people going, oh, Jim is so wonderful.
13: Jim is wonderful, but we really love Jean.
23: No, Jean's awesome. Jean is the anchor. But it's true, so often, you probably see that too. You know, women, they want to feel that connection that way. And I would think typically, but maybe I'm just trying to get myself out of, you know, spiritual jail here.
13: Yeah, yeah.
23: But typically, I would think the wife is the one suggesting, why don't we pray more together?
13: Yeah, that's certainly what we heard before.
23: Ooh,
13: I wrote
23: thank
13: this.
23: You.
13: you're not alone,
23: okay,
13: Jim.
23: Good.
13: You're
23: I'm
13: not
23: normal.
13: Alone. No, before I did this book, I threw out the question on social media, you know, and in my email group, what would you like God to do for your marriage? And it just was interesting to hear people's responses. And you can imagine the different things people wanted: better communication, help handling money, handling conflict, dealing with parents and in-laws, that kind of thing. But one of the things that came up again and again, and it won't surprise you, is that people wanted that deeper intimacy, spiritual intimacy, not just with God, but with their spouse. And I think that's great. I really do. I encourage people, think about what you would like in a spouse. Or if you're already married, you know, speak to those things you are seeing that are positive in your marriage, in your spouse, and breathe life into those things by affirming them. But I think we make a mistake when we think we can find the one, because you get married and immediately you change. You know, I say that college Jody that Robbie fell in love with was way more fun I think, than newlywed Jody, who was trying to juggle a job and a house, you know, and a new marriage. And then along comes mother Jody, and mom Jody, you know, is less fun because she's starting to worry. And so, I mean, I would say, and they say, what do they say? I've been married to 37 women or 37 men, and they've all been the same person, but they change all the time. So I think sometimes Stanley Hauerwas is an expert of some kind. I don't know exactly his degree, but he writes that the challenge in marriage is learning to care for the stranger to whom you find yourself married, because you do wake up sometimes and say, wow, you know, you've changed, I've changed, we're all changing. So I think that's really important.
23: You know, let me ask you this. You're mentioning the multifaceted part of life. You start as a dating your husband, and then you marry, then eventually kids come and you're a different person in all those settings, obviously. When you got married, what was your prayer life like? And then where did it go? So many times as authors and speakers and communicators, people think, oh, they just had it down. They got it. And it's really not true. Yeah. And it's so important to debunk that. I mean, you're writing out of experience what didn't work probably, what was causing you maybe some pain or frustration. So just describe that journey from what it was as that first Jody to the 37th Jody.
13: Well, you know, and it is continuing to evolve, and God is continuing to teach and train, and he's so filled with grace, which I so appreciate. But, you know, I think certainly for Robbie and me in our shared prayer life, that's been a little bit of a mountain to climb, because as husbands and wives, as men and women, we approach prayer differently. I like to use a prayer journal. I'm fond of praying out loud. He's very good at praying in his head. He doesn't need to write everything down to remember it. And so for us to have that shared connection, we've had to be kind of intentional and just say, you know what, let's take my hand and let's just pray about whatever it is that's concerning us. And it might be, like, for anybody listening who thinks, oh, wow, Jody and Robbie have this deep and intimate, wonderful, long-term prayer life, we might pray for 3 or 5 minutes about something. And, you know, I have these things on my website that are 31-day prayer calendars that just have one verse, because I'm so all about making prayer doable. And I think sometimes when you just take one verse, like 1 Thessalonians 3:12 says, may your love increase and overflow for each other. You know, if you're feeling a little tension in your marriage, maybe you just spit that one out. God, help our love increase and overflow for each other. And you've prayed. You know, so I think it can be simple like that.
23: In that way, expectations can be different at any phase of your marriage, newlywed, midterm, late-term marriage, right? So how do you express those expectations in a way that is helpful, not harmful?
13: You know, expectations are big things. And for any newlywed or engaged couples who are listening, and us oldlyweds too, but I just think that you need to leave room for the fact that you're coming with different backgrounds. You know, Robbie and I got married, and I had a dad who helped out a lot in the kitchen. He would go purchase the groceries.
23: He was,
13: and you know, most girls can say, my daddy, you know, a lot of girls can. And then the poor husband comes in and he doesn't do everything exactly like daddy did, or he does it differently. And, and so that definitely created some tension for us. And I'm sure he's thinking the same thing. Hey, you're not getting up early before breakfast, before I get out of bed and have the hot breakfast ready like my mom did. You know, we come in with these different expectations. And I remember talking to the Lord early on saying, can't you fix Robbie? You know, can't you make him more like my dad? And it was really sweet, because God said, Jody, you know what? If you'll just quit nagging and if you will trust me, I can shape him into a husband that is above and beyond anything you could create or dream up, even if I gave you a blank check. And I said, okay, I'm gonna trust you. And I wish I could say I stopped nagging forever. I didn't. But what God did in that moment as an answer to that prayer, the very next day, and he doesn't always answer prayers this quickly, but the very next day, we'd been married 9 months, maybe a year, he walked into the kitchen. He said, is there anything I can do to help? help with dinner. And I burst into tears. And poor Robbie's probably thinking, wait a minute, I thought you're crying when I'm not helping. And now I'm helping and you're crying.
2: Can't win.
13: But God has just been wonderful in terms of shaping both of us to be the person the other yeah. person needs. And it's not at all like what we expected. I would say it's better.
23: Hmm. Let's on the practical side, mm-hmm. you do mention two different ways you can pray the scriptures over your yeah. marriage. I want to make sure we capture that to give people yeah. a taste of the
13: right.
23: book and what
13: yeah,
23: you're expressing.
13: Because not everybody knows what right. praying the scriptures is. I mean, yeah. you and I have talked about it before, but all it is really is using the Bible not as something you just read, but as something you pray. Going through, and when you read, you know, Psalm 46:10, be still and know that I am God, you can take that and turn it into a prayer prompt. Your mind is racing, your heart is racing, you're worked up about anything, and you can just say, Lord, gosh, help me be still. Quiet my heart, you know, trade my panic for peace. Let me know you are God. So that's what I'm talking about when I say pray the scriptures. And really, it's one is topically, like if you pick up the book and you go, we need help with some friends. We don't have any good friends. I want to flip to that chapter and find out how we can find those life-giving friends in our lives, how we can become those kind of friends. Let me read the stories there, look at some of the discussion questions at the end of the chapter and pray the prayers. Or you don't have to even go that way. You don't even need the book. You can just pick up your Bible and pray through scripture. And it's not at all topically. It's just, you know, as you're seeing, like I was reading the other day in Mark 6, I think it is, and Jesus tells the disciples to get into the boat and go to the other side. And they, when he walks out to them later that night, they're straining at the oars. The wind is against them. And what I read in that was, okay, they're obeying Jesus. They're doing what he tells them. He says, go to the other side. But it's hard, that obedience. They're finding a storm. And I read that, and so I pray, Lord, when I'm obeying you and I come up and I feel like the wind's against me, help me trust. Help me continue to obey. Help me keep pulling at the oars.
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23: Jody, you mentioned personality a minute ago and how that plays into praying for one another, but also just about everything in your marriage, because I think subconsciously, and experts, marriage experts talk about this, we're typically drawn to somebody who's opposite, not in everything, but in many things, extroverts and introverts, those kinds of things. And it's just, I think it's a wonderful affirmation that the Lord says, you know, your completer, your helpmate, that we just seek people out, or seek a person out to marry who complements the things that we don't possess. And then it starts to irritate us, which is so funny.
13: Yep.
23: But I think you had a really good story about Canada and personality differences.
13: Oh my gosh.
23: I'm getting it out
13: Jim,
23: on the table. Confess.
13: We are. Yes. In the story, on the chapter on handling conflict, I share a couple of our stories. One was we had been invited to a party in Atlanta. We lived there, didn't have any friends yet, and someone invited us to come to this party where there was going to be a dance band, a dad band playing songs, and I just thought this is going to be great. And we're partway through the night, and Robbie was not asking me to dance. And I'm, you know, twirling under his arm, trying to get him out on the dance floor. And I was getting madder and madder because I thought all these people look so fun and they would probably want to be our friends. And we have a babysitter we're paying at home on the clock and he's not dancing. And he's thinking, we don't even know these people, and I don't want to make a fool of myself. And just, he's just a little more, I would say, polite and diplomatic than I am. I'm harder to embarrass, and I'll do anything. And so it escalated until I left the party, and I'm not proud of this. You know, it's in a strange neighborhood. It's dark. It's nighttime. I'm walking away, and thanks be to God, Robbie came after me, you know, in his car, and he says, get in. And we went home, and he didn't know how much the dancing had mattered to me that night. But, you know, we used to do a thing in our families where we'd make these movies. I think one of our friends saw Robert Redford at all his friends, and he started Sundance with movies that his friends had made. And so one of our friends was like, you know, we could do our own film festival. Let's get eight or 10 families, and you make some home movies with plots and costumes and all that. And we did that. We had our own Academy Awards. So we are heading to Canada one time with four kids and two dogs, and our movie has to do with a pirate who's kidnapping some people and taking them across the border. And Robbie was the pirate. And I said, here, we're coming up to the border. Put your pirate hat on and your eye patch, you know, and say your lines. And he's like, I am not going through border security dressed as a pirate. Anyway, I shared that, and you can read more about it in the book. But the point is, we each had different personalities. I'm all about going to Canada dressed as a pirate. He's all about not walking onto the dance floor in a crowd you don't even know anybody. And God has used me to bring him out. He made a wonderful pirate. He has 10 years of movies under his belt now. He's great. He's the best. He won Best Actor.
23: Way to go, Robbie.
13: Yeah. Yeah. And meanwhile, I've learned to not always be quite as embarrassing. You know, my children will say, Mom, it's so embarrassing being you. And it kind of is. But I think that thanks to Robbie, I've learned how to sometimes hold back.
23: No, that's really good.
13: It's been good.
23: Jody, I'd like to get some examples from you on how to bridge that gap.
13: Yeah.
23: It may be personality differences, what have you. How does prayer help you accomplish that?
13: Wow. Okay. So when you do have these different expectations, different personalities, you can rub against each other a little bit, you know, like sandpaper. And I love Charles Spurgeon said, conflicts bring experience. And experience brings that growth in grace, which cannot be attained by any other means. Mm. I read that quote and I thought, you know, it's true that conflict does bring experience. It can teach us about one another. And over time, you know, I wouldn't say for Robbie and me, it was an instantaneous growing in grace, but we really have seen that growth in grace. And you asked about prayer's role in that. And, you know, study after study has been done to show the benefits of prayer, even things that might not be trotted out in a church or a Bible study. Secular research has shown that prayer gives you a higher sense of satisfaction in marriage, a greater sense of emotional well-being. There was an article, I think, in the Wall Street Journal saying, even if you're upset or annoyed with your spouse, you know, they were late again, they left the toilet seat up, they did, you know, whatever. It says, when you pray together, or even pray for your spouse, not with your spouse, that gives you a chance to calm down. It reinforces the idea that you're on the same team. And I love that idea of remembering that you're on the same team. Before one of our daughters got married, I think it was Virginia, we had all the families together and we said, all right, you know, between us here, we probably have 150 years of marriage wisdom or maybe 100. Get everybody that to weigh in with what they think. And one of the best pieces of advice came from my son-in-law, Jeff. He said, you know, you want to remember when you're in a conflict, it's not about trying to win. You don't want to be the one that's right and have your spouse be the loser, because you're a team and that would be a loss for your team. So how can you work through your conflicts to get to that point of grace so that it's a win?
23: Yeah. I was going to touch on this one because it's kind of close to home. I have a friend.
13: I have asking for a friend.
23: Yeah, I love asking for a friend. That I know questions really well.
13: Yeah, uh-huh.
23: And this is the one where you share you learned how to pray for your husband when he left dishes in the sink. At that one, I'm familiar with something like that.
5: We must have had a guest that talked about that.
13: Asking for a friend.
23: Maybe it's the laundry again.
13: Yeah,
23: but
13: this was so good.
23: Yeah.
13: This was actually true confession. This was my mom, who is remarried, and my father had died when he was 60 of a brain tumor, and mom got remarried, and in her new marriage, she noticed that her husband was leaving the dishes in the sink, and it was kind of annoying her. But then she thought back to something that she had seen in, or had learned in their premarital counseling. And I love that on a second marriage, when you're 69 years old, that you're going to go to marriage counseling. They did that. You know, we're never too old for that. I love it. But she said one of the things that they learned, or they'd seen a man talking about how his wife always left the cupboards open in the kitchen. And he went into the kitchen. It would bug him day after day. But then he said, you know, I wonder how long it takes me to close the cupboards. And he realized it took him no time at all. So instead of letting that be such an irritation that could build up, he just closed the cupboards. And so she said, you know, I'm going to time myself to see how long it takes me to load the dishwasher instead of being mad at John. And she went and she said it took her 13 seconds. And she said 13 seconds to put his dishes in the dishwasher. And she said, now, instead of using those things as an annoyance, I look at them and I say, I have 13 seconds to do something for him. And not only that, I'm going to use those 13 seconds to pray for his day. So she uses that as a trigger to pray. And I love that. It changes the whole climate from being an annoyance to being a time when marriage can flourish.
23: She sounds very proficient at loading the dishwasher. 13 well, seconds.
13: Maybe,
23: that's like
13: maybe
23: Olympic
13: he'd leave
23: speed.
13: That many. Yeah, she might be fast. I don't think she's as anal about doing it as
23: she
13: I am.
23: She wasn't throwing them in the dishwasher.
13: She might have if you met
23: John,
13: my mom.
23: Crash, bang. No. You discovered that you needed to be more emotionally aware one day when taking a test with Robbie.
13: You pulled all of the dirt out, didn't you?
23: You know, this is what we love about authors that bare their soul.
5: Yeah, you wrote it.
23: Yeah, you wrote it.
13: Oh,
23: but,
13: yeah.
23: But it, was it like an assessment?
13: This is the worst part. We were teaching a marriage class. Robbie
23: this
13: and
23: is
13: I,
23: even better.
13: Yeah, Robbie and I used to do that. And as part of teaching it, you know, we thought as the instructors, we ought to do all the exercises that are in the material. And one of them was this thing where you rate your spouse on 20 different topics and you give them a 0 to 4 or 5, whether they do it poorly or well. And then you exchange your answers. And we got to the part where we're going over what each other said. And I said, Robbie, you gave me a 0. And the question was, in how well does my spouse meet my emotional needs? And I was like, a 0? And he said, yeah, you don't meet my emotional needs. I said, Robbie, I didn't know you had emotional needs. I was like, you are the steadiest person I've ever met. And he is. That is, you know, one of my favorite attributes of Robbie. It's hard to ruffle him. He doesn't go high and low and all over the place like I do. So he's so steady. But I didn't know that he had emotional needs. But that was one of those things that I learned. You know, that was, and I think that's in the chapter on protecting your marriage, the things that we have to do, because, you know, it's a lot easier to prevent a crisis in a marriage than it is to recover from one. It's easier to build a strong marriage than it is to repair a broken one. And I think if we take those little steps to be able to assess, you know, oh, I didn't know you had emotional needs. What can I do to support you to understand what those are? How can I live in such a way that honors that? That can help protect your marriage and to build a stronger marriage from
23: the
13: get-go.
23: That's really good. I give both of you credit because that, you know, a lot of us guys behind the scenes say, Robbie, what are you thinking? You got to score that a 7, not a 5. But the honesty to do that and then, then your response to be able to ask the right questions to say, okay, what's going on here?
13: Well, I didn't want a 0. No wife wants to score a 0. Yeah.
23: Now, did you have a frying pan in your hand when you were...
13: I love the old, you know, whenever I talk to my wife, I hold her hands and we're like, yes, that's so that she can't hit you, right?
23: But that's good. I think that's a good dynamic discussion about something. Because you made an assumption he still needs that kind of affirmation.
13: You know, and I think it doesn't matter how long you've been married, going back and asking some of those questions, because we change, don't we? Even those love languages, something that might have been your love language when you were newlywed. I really want physical touch and quality time together. Maybe, you know, 20 years down the road, you want some acts of service. It's good to keep revisiting those tools.
23: We're down to the end now, but I do want to ask one more question. Then we'll come back next time and ask more questions about how prayer can strengthen your marriage and how to do it effectively together. This last question, how does prayer help bond you closer to your husband, and how does it protect your marriage? And I think in the context for me, you know, we're always dealing with issues within marriage, but the whole concept of how God has constructed us, soul, and spirit. And so when you talk about physical intimacy, that's important.
13: Right.
23: But spiritual and emotional intimacy, I'm learning from Jean, to be honest, is really important.
13: Yeah.
23: And sometimes that can be such a a valley for a lot of spouses, for a lot of women particularly.
13: Yeah.
23: Because they don't feel like they're getting that closeness. But prayer can help.
13: Prayer can help. Prayer really does open the door to that intimacy. And I think it helps, as we talked earlier, you know, because there are going to be times when we can't love each other well. And by inviting God into that conversation, that just allows him to go to work on both of our hearts to join us together. But, you know, Jim, I tell you, I heard over and over again, what if my spouse doesn't want to pray with me? You know, what if I'm married to a non-believer? What if I'm married to somebody for whom that feels awkward, unfamiliar? And I would say, and that's what the book is all about, is, you know, do what works. Do what works. And when we used to teach the marriage courses, one of the things we told people was if your spouse isn't comfortable praying together, maybe start with the question, what can I do to support you? How can I let you know you are loved? And that, too, can open that door to intimacy.

0: What was so neat in their marriage was that they really valued unity, unity in their decision making. And she thought to herself, if we're not united on the purchase of this house, I don't want to press it through. That's never going to be a good outcome.
1: Right. The difficulty there, though, is not letting that bitterness build up.
0: Yes.
1: Whatever it might be, other couples, it may not be a house that one of you really wanted to buy and the other didn't, but it could be a car, it could be other things, Christmas presents. Gene and I, we tend to spend a lot at Christmas, and it's something we'll talk about. Typically, it's my pouty face,
0: That she gives it away.
1: I'm like, okay. But, she loves to bless the kids and friends and things like that.
0: And
1: It's
0: there's
1: a good
0: nothing
1: thing.
0: wrong with that. You probably know I used to write books for Ron Blue. He was kind of the Dave Ramsey before there was Dave
1: A
0: Ramsey. And
1: finance guy.
0: Robbie thinks that's just the greatest joke from the Lord in the world because I don't know a whole lot about money management, but thanks to that writing, I learned stuff. And one of the things I learned was that money's just money. It's a tool to be used for other things. And so the question we need to ask ourselves in our marriages as we're considering, all right, how much are we spending on Christmas gifts? What kind of house are we living in? What sort of vacations we take? All of that stuff is just, are we using our money, our tool, the way God wants us to? Who are we ultimately serving? Are we serving ourselves? Are we serving, other people? Are we serving the Lord? Because honestly, buying a new pair of sneakers can be a spiritual decision, just like give tithing, because it's money. We all live in a world, right, where there are limited resources to spend on unlimited needs and wants. So everything becomes a spending and a spiritual decision when we look at it that
1: And some
0: way.
1: of these sneakers are
0: Yeah,
1: ridiculous. Let
0: that
1: me
0: is
1: just say
0: true.
1: it
0: That
1: that
0: is
1: way.
0: a little mortgage
1: I'm
0: payment,
1: not
0: isn't it,
1: spending no
0: sometimes?
1: $400,000 on
0: You're right. Maybe
1: sneakers,
0: that's not the best example.
1: No kidding. The big thing is how can praying for our spouse help us with those financial decisions? I think that's a really good thing. Gene and I have been pretty good with that. If there's a big thing, maybe not as strong on the smaller things, ironically, now that I think about it, but speak to the power of prayer when it comes to
0: Well, yeah,
1: financial
0: and
1: decision
0: backing up a
1: making.
0: little bit from that too is you do have different desires a lot of times. And when Robbie and I were younger, we used an envelope system
1: Yeah, we did
0: of
1: that.
0: what cash goes in where. And we also said to one another, and this was a million years ago, but that any decision under $50 we didn't have to be in unity for. We could just get what we wanted on that. And bigger than that, we should talk about it. I'm sure today's couples might have a higher limit than that, but for us that's what it was. But when there was time where there was tension where one of us thought, okay, we should buy this and the other one didn't, prayer really was a way for us to be humble, to say, not my will, not even his will, but thy will, Lord, and bring us into unity, bring us into understanding. And you never lose when you give time. And sometimes stepping back and praying. And Robbie, I'm always the one that thinks we're never going to find a greater deal as this. We got to act now. And he says, there will always be another deal. Let's step back and seek God. Let's get in unity with each other. And that's been a real barometer for our decision
1: I'm
0: making.
1: laughing because that sounds just like me. You and I purchased kind of the
0: We
1: same
0: would
1: way.
0: be broke.
1: Yeah, why wait when you can have a super duper refrigerator right now?
0: That's right. That's right. Thanks be to God for Gene and Robbie.
1: Anchors in decision making. Let's move to another topic now. This is really, everybody's going to go, turn the radio or whatever up, YouTube, and the issue is submission. Ready for the organ music? Dun dun dun dun. The idea of submission is so
0: Oh,
1: touchy
0: it is so
1: in our
0: touchy.
1: culture today, and I guess the question is, how have you wrestled with yielding your desires to Robbie when there's a tiebreaker kind of thing? And maybe, I don't know if there's a deep theological way to manage that, but even saying that feels a little uncomfortable. Like you've got, if it's just a 50-50 thing, who's got the call? And is it that simple?
0: For us, and I agree with you, that is a lightning rod word. And a lot of times people read that Ephesians 5 passage, which is the classic New Testament passage on husbands and wives and how we are to live. And people will start with that verse 22 saying, wives, submit to your husbands. I think we need to back it way up to the beginning of that chapter. And this has been the thing that has come in working on this book, the thing that has come so alive to me is the gift that we have when we walk in love, Ephesians 5:2, giving ourselves up for one another, just like Christ gave himself up for us. That opens the door. And then Ephesians 5:16 says, make the most of every opportunity. And in marriage, don't we have 100 opportunities every day to submit to one another, to yield our rights, whether it's I'm going to the movie I don't want to see because he really wants to see it. He's coming to the office party or the family function that he might not want to go to because I've asked him to come. You know, we just have 100 chances to make the most of every opportunity. Again, Ephesians 5:16, to submit to one another. That's verse 21, submit to one another out of reverence for Christ. So I think in all of these things over and over again, and I love Paul tucks in Ephesians 5 verse 18 says, be filled with the Spirit. Because those times when we cannot do it, we can't give ourselves up for the other person. Our will is just too strong. Our desires, our selfishness is too strong. But when we are filled with the Spirit, that makes it possible. The Holy Spirit can work in us the things we don't even want to do. And it is just the coolest thing to me. Paul writes that, you know, marriage is a profound mystery. It's a reflection of Christ's love for the church. And as we do that, as we partner with the Lord, really, as we share in that fellowship of mutual submission, we get to see love grow, love flourish. That creates a climate where marriages can thrive through this mutual surrender and submission. This, again, looking not to our own interests, but also to the interests of others. And you know what's so cool? Secular research has supported this. It creates researchers at the National Marriage Project. That is something out of UVA, which of course I love being a UVA alum, but they have found that when we intentionally do things for our spouse, whether it's something small, like bringing a cup of coffee in the morning or something larger, when we do that consistently over time, it creates what they call an upward spiral of generosity, a climate in which love can flourish. Mm. And isn't that a cool thought? I mean, because that's research that's not biblically based. It's biblically mandated. But, you know, you don't have to be reading your Bible to realize what doing something for someone else over time can create for them the desire to bless you in return.
1: Well, and I so appreciate the preface that you gave there, that if you look up in Ephesians, yes, there's a lot more about
0: you
1: what both of you have to do.
0: Start with verse 22.
1: But, you know, there are the ogres, and you just go to a verse that fits your temperament, and this is what it is.
0: Yeah.
1: That's why I think it's such a, you know, inflammatory area.
0: Yeah, it's definitely inflammatory.
1: If it's done well, it's not a matchstick.
0: Right.
1: It's not going to light gasoline on fire.
0: Right.
1: And that's where we got to get to.
0: Yeah.
1: Yes. In fact, one exercise that you and Robbie came up with was to do a little competition where you can outserve each other.
0: Oh, yeah.
1: Being competitive, I like this idea.
0: Yes, well, he's competitive too.
1: Keep score, yeah. You know, what's the score like? 1,680 to what?
0: If we had to point to one, like, nugget that we would say was so formative in our newlywed years, we heard Dr. Tony Evans speak, and he said that he and his wife had made this commitment to try to serve one another, and it became kind of a game, and then it escalated to a competition, and Tony got frustrated because he said his wife was so much better and so much more creative at coming up with things that she could do for him that he said she was out serving me, and he had to like think of ways to catch up. And Robbie and I really took that to heart. And he would even say for him, which I am such a beneficiary of, that those acts of service, those choices, created in him a cherishing. Like he actually began to, it moved from just being kind or serving to really cherishing me. And, you know, as the recipient of that, you just can't even imagine what it feels like to know that your partner is cherishing you. But that's what those little acts of service can lead to.
1: That's really good.
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1: Let's move into suffering and grief and cover. This is a heavier topic, not as jovial, but it's important that we talk about it. When you first married Robbie, how did you view storms that would come into your life?
0: Well, we didn't think there was going to be storms when we first got married, you know?
1: And then how prayer was incorporated into that later. But
0: yeah, well, you know, when Robbie and I got married, you sit there, right, and you're standing at the altar and you're reciting those vows. To love and to cherish till death do you part, for better, for worse, for richer, for poorer, all these, you know, opposite sides of the same marriage coin. And you think to yourself, what about, you know, better or worse? There's nothing worse. We're in love. We're all dressed up. The sun is shining. Our friends are here. Marriage is going to be awesome. And then life happens and you hit some hard things. And I'll tell you, a couple chapters in the book really were hard to write. I interviewed people who, in one case, her husband had started cheating on her during their honeymoon.
1: Oh, my goodness.
0: And then, you know, it continued through their marriage, and she felt like, as a good Christian woman, she needed to stick it out. And I don't want to blow the whole story, but that is a story where the presence of the Lord walking with her and equipping her to forgive. They did wind up getting divorced, and he actually wound up getting sick, and she was able to care for him in that time of sickness, which was just amazing. But then in another couple went through a season where they lost a child. Mm. And as you know, that can derail a marriage. Even the strongest marriages can begin to crumple under the pressure of that. So there are storms that we don't see coming, and I think the only way we get through that is with prayer and with inviting God's presence into the mix, because there's not an easy answer. You can't say, why did he cheat? Why did our child have to die? Why did we have 3 years of separation and hatred? We don't have easy answers for that. But when we have, over and over again, as I interviewed people, the thing that got them through those storms, those rocky times, was the comfort of God's presence. Mm. And, you know, we see that again and again in Scripture. Joseph getting thrown into the cistern and then tossed into prison. And over again, you read in his story, the guy who had the worst betrayals. And God was with him. And God was with him. And God was with him. And sometimes when we're in those pits, what we need isn't the answer as much as we need to know he's in it with us.
1: That's so true. The difficulty, and I think whenever we share on this program a story of the loss of a child, mm-hmm. those tend to be the most difficult, heart-wrenching. And I don't know that there's an application of degree.
0: No.
1: But loss of a child is like at the bottom of the pit of this life. Mm-hmm. And so often it's an easy place to be angry at God, to not understand the answers, because they're impossible to find in this life.
0: Yeah, and you know what? We can be angry at him. That's the beauty. He can take our questions. He can take our anger. You know, you read through the Psalms and you see all of those emotions expressed. I would encourage anybody who's in that hard place to open the book of Psalms and just go through and be praying some of those.
1: Jody, in that regard, we haven't touched on this last time or this time, but just, you know, the exercise of praying. For some people, they feel it has to be a formal kind of thing. You know, people that lean toward more liturgy in their church, more formality in their church, that can be kind of intimidating. I'm not a priest. I'm not a pastor. I'm not sure that I could do that.
0: Jim, I hear that all the time.
1: And then, you know, the real thing is he reminds us that he's our Abba Father. He's our daddy.
0: Right.
1: And that he wants us to talk to him like you would your earthly father,
0: he
1: in a good way, a loving relationship.
0: He wants us to talk to him. The Bible says he bends down to listen. You know, he delights in hearing our prayers. He commands us to pray. I do talk to people, though, when you know, 70, 80 year old women who come up to me and they say, I've been in church my whole life, but nobody's ever taught me to pray. It has felt like what the minister does. It has felt like what we read out of the book. I know the Lord's Prayer, but how do you go beyond that? Yeah. And again, I go back to that John 15, Jesus saying, if you remain in me and my words remain in you, ask whatever you wish. He's like, use the words that I've given you first in Scripture and use them to shape your prayers. Talk to me. And the other thing, I talk to people, they say, but, you know, Jody, you're just talking about somebody losing a child, somebody whose husband cheated. I'm just frustrated that my husband, you know, leaves his shirt on the floor, whatever. I don't want to pray about that. That's just
1: too
0: petty.
1: Trivial.
0: That's too trivial. He delights in the details of our lives. He's the God who knows the hairs of our head, right? Yeah. The number. So we can come to him with anything. And he tells us to. He loves that.
1: I'm thinking of that, like a simple definition of prayer is simply to talk to God.
0: Absolutely.
1: That's what it is. Prayer is not complicated, and it shouldn't be complicated, because God wants to commune with us throughout the day.
0: Mm-hmm. Yeah, just not like we do with our own children, right? Yeah. We love it when they talk to us.
1: It's a great analogy.
0: Really do.
1: Before we move off of this suffering and grief, because that can come in so many ways, powerful ways that you just talked about, loss of a child, infidelity in marriage. Unbelieving spouse. Sometimes, you know, on the broadcast here, we're not including that person.
0: Yes.
1: And we have had a couple of women that joined us on the broadcast. You can go through the library and look at that and listen on your smartphone. But they spoke about being married to unbelieving spouses.
0: Yeah.
1: And there can be grief with that. There's always hope. But especially in this area of praying together, it's a very different thing when you're married to an unbelieving spouse. Maybe a delightful person.
0: Right.
1: But they just don't believe in Jesus.
0: And I actually talked to a woman about that very thing for the book. It's a chapter called Trusting God with Your Differences, with Your Faith Differences, because, you know, believing spouse or not, we will have faith differences. But if your spouse isn't a believer, and again, I mean, it can move into the almost funny sometimes, and it's not funny, but I interviewed one gal who was like, I bought my husband a Bible with his monogram on it. I got him a devotional that had a golfer on the cover because he likes to golf. I left the email addresses, you know, for all the men in our church that I thought he should be friends with around. You know, these wives, and we wives do this. We want to create the greenhouse environment in which we think our husband's faith can flourish. And then, you know, finally this lady, you know, she didn't drink. Her husband loved to have a bourbon at night. Everything she looked at in his faith seemed to be like he was on the JV and she was the varsity, and she didn't like that. And finally one day he looked at her and he said, why do you think your relationship with God is so much better than mine? And she said, you know, that really stopped her in her tracks, because she thought to herself, it's kind of arrogant of me to assume that my way of worship, my way of knowing the Lord, my way of praying is right and my husband's is wrong. Now, in her case, he was a believer. He just wasn't a believer of her exact stripe, and maybe not as spiritually mature. But I think whether your spouse is a believer and isn't praying the way you want, or they're an unbeliever, over and over again, we see in scripture verses like in Romans where it says that God's kindness leads us to repentance. And so often we can look at our spouse and we can be saying, Holy Spirit, convict him. Or I want to argue him into it. We're not going to win our spouse with conviction and argument. We're going to win with love and with kindness, and with winning them
1: over
0: that way.
1: It's so true. And the same application is there for parenting. I mean, so often, if you're fearful and in your high control mode, you have the potential, especially with your teenagers, to kind of push them in the very direction you don't want them to go.
0: Yeah.
1: Because it's similar to what you were just saying.
0: Yeah.
1: If you're going to argue him or her into something, well, try that with a 14, 15-year-old.
0: Yeah.
1: You're going to argue them into doing their things.
0: Absolutely. You know, we know that Proverbs 18, I think it's verse 21, words kill, words give life. They're poison or fruit. You choose. And as we want to speak these life-giving words in our marriages, just like, as you're saying, with a teenager, with a child, you know, when you're saying, hey, I love the way you did this, that you watch a child blossom in that. Whereas when you criticize, they kind of shrink up. And it's the same with our marriages. We want to affirm the good things we see in our spouses.
1: How does prayer, again, with your spouse, how does that affect your kids? And how do you include your kids in praying? You know, at a little age, it's pretty obvious.
0: Right.
1: But as they get older, they may have less interest and they're on their own journey now.
0: Yeah.
1: How did you and Robbie work in the kids to prayer time?
0: Well, you know, I'd love to say we had these fabulous family devotions where everyone came with their Bible and we sat for half an hour.
1: And there was angelic music playing.
0: Yeah, I would love to say that. No, it was more like we would hear the bus coming up the street to the cul-de-sac and you could hear the up the hill and somebody would yell, bus, and we'd gather at the front door and, you know, have
1: normal
0: a quick
1: chaos.
0: Yeah, we'd have, you know, somebody's looking for their permission slip, their shoe, whatever. And we would just take a moment there to just speak a prayer over them as they walked out the door. You know, maybe it might be, let your presence go with them today, Lord, or fill them with joy, any of those things. Let them be a blessing. And it might be something as short as that. Then as they got older and could be a little more responsible, we might say, hey, come to the breakfast table. You know, we're going to have 5 minutes. We're going to consider this passage or this verse or this little, you know, devotional book, whatever it is. But in terms of our own marriage, I think it really created for our children a sense of security and a sense of stability to see us prioritizing prayer again, even if it was just for a few minutes. And that might mean that the kids' needs had to wait. Yeah. And I think there is something kind of magical in parenting when you put your kids on hold for a time so that you can focus on one another, so that you can have that spiritual intimacy with the Lord. We might worry that, oh no, they're going to feel ignored, they're going to feel left out, they're going to feel neglected. And what science is showing is that that actually creates a stable and secure family environment, because the kids feel secure saying, wow, mom and dad love each other. And not only that, but they may be fallible because they're human and our kids know we're fallible, but they have a higher power and authority right. that they can tap into. So they see that we are, you know we don't have all the answers. And when they see us looking to the Lord for those answers, that creates a framework and a structure in which their own spiritual lives can flourish.
1: Yeah, it's really good. In that context, leaving that lasting legacy, the broad paintbrush stroke of that, when you and Robbie look back now, your kids are older, what kind of legacy does praying with your spouse leave for your family?
0: Well, you know, God's word never comes back empty, Isaiah 55 says. It always accomplishes the purposes for which it is sent. And I think that there will be answers that we don't even see unfold as they continue to unfold over time. And another thing, Jim, we didn't really talk about, but I want our kids to know God is fun. I want them to know prayer is fun. You know, yeah. we can put it in this box like it's our holy side. And this is a joy and a delight. It's meant to be that.
1: I can't wait to really experience the humor God has, because I think it's abounding.
2: And that's how we concluded our two-part conversation with Jody Berndt, talking about her wonderful book, Praying the Scriptures for Your Marriage, Trusting God with Your Most Important Relationship. It really is an outstanding resource to strengthen the relationship you have with your spouse and to help the two of you grow together in faith. Now, when you make a monthly pledge of any amount to the ministry today, we'll say thank you by putting a copy of Jody's book into your hands.
1: And John, let me explain how donations to Focus on the Family are impacting families. That's what matters most. Husbands and wives routinely reach out to us for help, and then we'll get their feedback about how the Lord is working in their lives. 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And a woman named Judy said this: let me tell you, Focus on the Family has saved my marriage many times over. I'm so grateful to you all.
2: Well, what a privilege for us to be a part of God's work of transforming lives.
1: Absolutely. 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
22: See, I want to suggest that knowing God is not a destination. 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Knowing God is more of a lifestyle. It's a mindset. It's a longing for the things of God. I don't understand it as an experience that is realized or a fact that is obtained or a destination that is secured. To me, it's far more of a daily response, an expression of determination, a submission to God's will. 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A willingness to submit to the will of God.
21: 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We're so glad you're here to listen. 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
22: The book of Proverbs will provide God's direction, His insight. It's like a leader's training course. It's a guide to how to prosper, how to have a family that flourishes, to help your relationships improve. The book of Proverbs will help you navigate the theater of the absurd. We live in a very, very confusing time. We do. It's ungodliness and wickedness and immorality has become so prevalent. The spirit of the world is so real amongst us that things that are just absurd are celebrated as normal. Like we have people with great education and medical degrees and a lot of influence, a lot of power going, I don't know how to define a woman. I'm like, well, find a farmer. Let's go someplace in the world with less sophistication. They can give you the answer to that. I mean, we're living in this bizarre, and the book of Proverbs will help you navigate. Now, it won't always make it easy because you may find yourself standing against something that has a great deal of cultural momentum, but I would rather be God smart than be have my life defined by conventional wisdom. I mean, we're watching some things right now that are not just unsettling, they're indicative of our future. Again, if you know the ending at the beginning, there's some behaviors you can watch and you go, oh, that is not going to end well. That is not going to end well. We are devaluing human life. We are in such a rapid way. I don't know how we escape the judgment of God unless there is a remarkable expression of change in the hearts of God's people. It's staggering to me. We watched a couple of weeks ago a governor in the United States of America sign a bill that said you could end the life of a child at any point up until the moment of delivery. So filled up with a room of people cheering while they signed it, and that's the 10th state to make that statement. Since the Dobbs decision in the Supreme Court that said there was no constitutional right to an abortion, the abortion rates have gone up. And the body of Christ, not the secular culture, the body of Christ is more divided over the topic of abortion than at any time in my lifetime. And the root of that debate at this point in time is women shouldn't have any liability around it. Excuse me. So now we have someone on trial who murdered their children and acknowledges it. And we're ambivalent, we're confused. as to how we should respond, how we should feel. Look, it's evil. The devaluing of human life to the point that now we're not just confused about a child in the womb. Now we're confused about children. And this isn't new. We shouldn't be surprised. In the last administration, in the last handful of years, more than 400,000 children were trafficked across our border. 400,000. We can't behave like this and think we will miss the judgment of God. We have to use our voices. We were told that it was compassionate to have an open border. We're a nation of immigrants. I'm all for immigration. I truly am. I think immigration is a wonderful thing. But creating a system where hundreds of thousands of children are trafficked is evil. If a baby 2 or 3 weeks or a month or two in front of delivery is not valuable, then close the NIC units. What is wrong with us? The book of Proverbs. We can be God smart if we care enough to read it a chapter a day. Most of the chapters don't have 30 verses in it. 5 minutes will catch almost any chapter in Proverbs if you read it at an average speed. Let's begin to read and say, God, help me grow wiser in your sight. Help me grow wise in your sight. Proverbs 1, verse 23 says, if you had responded to my rebuke, I would have poured out my heart to you and made my thoughts known to you. What an amazing promise. God said, if you'll respond to me, I'll pour out my heart. I'll make my thoughts known to you. That's amazing. God said he'll help us know what he thinks about this world we live in. Most of us have people we care about their opinions. Influencers, somebody you follow or listen to or track. You want to know what they think about this or what they think about that. God said he'll pour out his heart to you. He didn't say to PhDs or professional Christians. He said, if you'll respond to my rebuke, that's interesting to me that the trigger that opens the door for God responding to us is we're willing to say, I probably could be different. But since you rejected me when I called, and no one gave heed when I stretched out my hand, since you weren't interested, you were indifferent. Since you ignored all my advice and you wouldn't accept my rebuke, I in turn will laugh at your disaster. I will mock when calamity overtakes you. I don't want to live in that place. I don't want to visit that. I don't want that to be my circumstance. Look at chapter 2. If you'll accept my words and store up my commands within you, if you'll turn your ear to wisdom and apply your heart to understanding, then you'll understand the fear of the Lord and find the knowledge of God. For the Lord gives wisdom. He didn't say you earn. He'll give you wisdom. And from his mouth come knowledge and understanding. He holds victory in store for the upright. He's a shield to those whose walk is blameless. He guards the course of the just. He protects the way of his faithful ones. Did you hear the language? If we'll respond to God, he'll hold victory for us. He's a shield for us. He guards us. He protects us. Amen. And what's on the other side of that? Not just freedom, but we'll understand what is right and just and fair. Every good path. I was having a conversation with a friend this week. We were talking about IT and all the changes in AI, tracking and flock cameras and all the stuff. And then the comment was, you know, it's really not hard any longer to imagine the world that the Bible describes, where it's easy, we could be shut out of commerce, and that it'll just be simpler. You won't have to worry about your accounts being hacked or your credit card being stolen. That you just need a mark, a chip or a mark or some way of identifying yourself, and we'll scan it, and then you've got access to all the marks, all the markets. And then someone made the comment that, well, none of the Christians will do that. And we sat there a minute and I said, well, I don't agree. See, my opinion, if you won't use your voice and your influence for the kingdom of God now, there's no chance you'll stand up later. Because the pressure will increase. By the time we get to that point, the only way to feed your family will be to participate in the system. The only way to provide for your children or your grandchildren or whoever you feel responsible for will be to participate in the system. I mean, right now there's some ostracism. You might get labeled or you might forfeit something, but that pressure will ratchet up exponentially by the time we get to that place. See, standing for truth, being God smart, is not someplace you arrive at just poof. It's because you have a desire in your heart. You've accepted the words of God. You've stored up his commands. You've turned your ear. You've applied your heart. Folks, now is the day, the Bible says, of salvation. Amen. Today's the day to choose the Lord. Amen. Today's the day to say, God, more than I want to be anything else, I want to be wise in your sight. Today. So, well, I might forfeit. You might. Not just might. You will. Jesus said, I came to bring division even within households.
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22: 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Well, I want you to vote, but more importantly, I want you to pray. So we prepared this book to give you 30 prayers to shape these next few weeks, and I believe invite God to shape our future. 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If we'll pray, we'll see God's outcomes this year in real time. 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Let's join him.
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22: Pursuit of God. See, I want to suggest that knowing God is not a destination. It's not like a merit badge you get. I passed my life-saving course and I got the merit badge. Knowing God is more of a lifestyle. It's a mindset. It's a longing for the things of God. I don't understand it as an experience that is realized or a fact that is obtained or a destination that is secured. To me, it's far more of a daily response, an expression of determination, a submission to God's will. And what that means when you're 12 is different than what it means when you're 22 or 42 or 72. A willingness to submit to the will of God, a longing to be pleasing to him. It's important. It's not irrelevant. It's not secondary. It's not something that the ungodly should be concerned with. It's the heart of our lives. It is the expression of being God smart. Look at Isaiah 55. Seek the Lord while he may be found. Call on him while he's near. Let the wicked forsake his way and the evil man his thoughts. What's it mean to seek the Lord? Well, it begins by forsaking anything that you know that isn't pleasing to the Lord. It's not complicated. If it's a part of your portfolio and you know it isn't pleasing to the Lord, change. Well, we would rather have a Bible study on the meaning of Greek words for worship. And I'm okay with the Bible study. They're kind of fun to me. to learn new words and verb tenses and such. But at the end of the day, seeking the Lord is about walking in integrity and uprightness for the truth that you know. Because it really isn't incumbent upon God to give us any further insight or revelation until we respond in obedience to the place that we are. Let him turn to the Lord and he'll have mercy on him, and to our God, for he'll freely pardon. What a wonderful promise that if you aren't walking in the fullness of the truth that you know and you turn to the Lord, he will pardon you. What an amazing promise. The mercy of God, the kindness of God. My thoughts, they're not your thoughts. Neither are your ways my ways, declares the Lord. That will help a lot. We could gain some momentum because most of us say, well, you know, let me tell you what I think. I mean, I talk to the Lord. God, I'm not sure. I think you're doing a very good job. Help me because I want to see your hand in the midst of where I am. God, right now I'm frustrated, but I want to celebrate your goodness. So help me, Lord. My thoughts, they're not always your thoughts. And your ways are not always my ways. This is what God said to us, is the heavens are higher than the earth, so are my ways higher than your ways, and my thoughts than your heart. If that's true for the covenant people of God, I promise you the people who have no interest in honoring the Lord are going to think you're weird. If you're trying to earn the blessing, the approval of people who have no interest in being God smart, you're choosing the wrong door. You're choosing the wrong door. Look at Philippians 3. This is Paul, the apostle, well into his journey. He's not a beginner, folks. This isn't like the dust of the Damascus road still on his sandals. He said, I want to know Christ and the power of his resurrection and the fellowship of sharing in his sufferings, becoming like him in his death. I'm telling you, that's a lifetime in that little phrase. I want to know Christ and the power of his resurrection. We could all get an amen on that one. Yeah, I want to live in the power of a resurrected Christ. Poof. But then he says, I also want to know him in the fellowship of sharing in his suffering. Becoming like him in his death. I don't think he's saying we have to be martyrs. But at that point, Jesus was so fully yielded to his Father that what was distasteful to him, what seemed unacceptable to him, what caused him to sweat great drops of blood, he said, I'll do even that if it pleases you. See, most of my debates with God are about when he's not pleasing me. But then Paul goes on to say, I don't consider myself yet to have taken hold of it. But one thing I do, forgetting what is behind and straining toward what is ahead, I press on toward the goal to win the prize for which God has called me heavenward in Christ Jesus. Amen. I don't consider myself to have accomplished all of this. He's been on multiple mission trips. He's helped plant churches in many, many places. He's the most remarkable advocate for the gospel of his generation. And he said, one thing I do, I'm pushing ahead. Which I don't believe we should capitulate to evil and say, well, you know, it's the last days. I know it's our last days. And I don't intend for my last days to be characterized by an unparalleled expression of ungodliness. Amen. Let's determine to be a voice crying in the wilderness. Amen. Repent. The book of Proverbs brings such clarity to the behaviors we should embrace and the ones we should reject. And in case you're not sure, it tells you the outcome if you make a choice towards ungodliness. It tells you the outcomes of sexual immorality. It says your wealth will be given to others and your strength will dissipate. And at the end of your life, you'll be brokenhearted because you rejected God's boundaries around sexuality. The book of Proverbs says it so plainly. Now, we're not always great at taking instruction, but it is so wonderful that to have that, somebody cares about us enough to give us that kind of direction. It's a gift. I want to contrast that with something. Deuteronomy 29:29 says, the secret things belong to the Lord our God, but the things revealed belong to us and to our children forever, that we may follow all the words of this law. Before you turn the page, there's two categories introduced there. with regard to the knowledge of God. There are things that are labeled as secret, which means they're unknowable. The secret things belong to the Lord our God. The second category is the things that are revealed. Revealed by whom? By God, and they belong to us and to our children forever, that we may follow all the words of this law. First of all, I don't believe being godly is out of date. I don't consider it to be quaint or from another generation. I don't believe we've become so sophisticated, so enlightened, so technologically advanced that we've outgrown God. You have to say it out loud because you have to process it, because there's a lot of pressures in us that will say that. Well, marriage is such an old-fashioned idea. As if God is caught off guard by immorality. Do you think the 21st century is the first edition of immoral humanity? You have to really have a very limited knowledge of human history to believe that. Christianity delivered us from paganism and demonism and the horrific things that human beings will do to one another if it's unchecked by the Spirit of God. Amen. It lifted us out of the mire and the violence and the degradation that we brought upon one another. And now we want to pretend like stepping back into paganism and darkness and demonism is enlightened. You understand that comes from the pit. And it's only possible because the people of God are rejecting his counsel. The secret things belong to God. The revealed things belong to us and to our children forever, that we may follow all the words of this law. They're revealed to us so that we might lead God-smart lives. So Peter, I'll wrap with this. 2 Peter 3. The day of the Lord will come like a thief. How's the day of the Lord going to come? It's not going to be like you're going to get a text going, the delivery man will be at your house in 10 minutes. The day of the Lord's return will come like a thief. He said, nobody knows. So if you meet somebody that says they know, just smile. I just smile, turn around, and I run the other direction. I'm like, no, you really don't know, but you don't know that you know, or you wouldn't have printed that. The day of the Lord will come like a thief, and the heavens will disappear with a roar, and the elements will be destroyed by fire, and the earth and everything in it will be laid bare. Since everything will be destroyed in this way, what kind of people ought you to be? You know what will happen if you start to read the book of Proverbs? You'll become far more aware of these simple, plain directives that are all through Scripture. The book of Proverbs, if you'll start to take that seriously, it will open your heart to the very plain direction of the Word of God. Peter, the fisherman, Peter's not sophisticated. The language with which he writes is some of the most available of the New Testament. Paul's a scholar. He writes difficult sentences. Peter said that about him. He said, you know, Paul writes things that are hard to understand. Peter writes like a fisherman. So he says, listen, the Lord's coming back and everything's going to be laid bare. So what kind of people ought you to be? Well, you ought to live holy and godly lives as you look forward to the day of God and speed its coming. Did you know that our responses to God are a part of the timeline? That we can accelerate or delay what God would do based on our choices? The day will bring about destruction of the heavens by fire, and the elements will melt in the heat. We ought to live holy and godly lives. So some big rock suggestions. Don't maintain a fascination with details that are not our primary assignment. I like to learn. I do. I'm a learner. I still am. I like to read. But I don't want to give more interest in the things which are not made clear to me. I want to be very interested in the things that are made clear to me. We know what the Lord reveals to us. Let's embrace it wholeheartedly. There are dates and times that just aren't our business. Well, what's God going to do with the United States? The United States isn't mentioned. What's he going to do with us? What do you think he's going to do? What do you think? I don't know. What do you want? What do you think? Where? Are we the third horn on the second beast with the fourth head? In the meantime, I'm going to do my best to live holy and godly lives. I want to walk uprightly before the Lord. I want to practice humility and the fear of the Lord, because the book of Proverbs says that will bring honor and wealth and life. And I think those would be good things in my future. So I'm focused on, how do I do that? What does it mean to do that? What behaviors could cause that to be increasingly true of me, more true of me next month than it is this month?

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6: Ronald Reagan understood that freedom sometimes requires more than quiet diplomacy. It requires moral clarity. On June 12, 1987, standing before the Brandenburg Gate in a divided Berlin, Reagan issued a direct challenge to Soviet leader Mikhail Gorbachev. "Mr. Gorbachev, tear down this wall." The Berlin Wall was more than concrete and barbed wire. It represented a system that restricted movement, divided families, and denied millions the freedoms Americans often take for granted. Reagan refused to treat that division as permanent. He understood that free nations must be willing to identify the difference between liberty and oppression, and have the courage to say so. 2 years later, the Berlin Wall fell. Freedom survives when people refuse to accept tyranny as inevitable. So when freedom is challenged today, will we have the courage to defend it with the same clarity?
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8: Clerics are openly calling for the takeover of this country.
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14: You know, when I think of somebody who prepared for his journey to heaven without any regrets, I think about Abraham. 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Moses writes, "And Abraham breathed his last and died at a ripe old age, an old man and satisfied with life."
15: Welcome to the Pathway to Victory Weekend Edition with author and pastor Dr. Robert Jeffress. You know, none of us can know for certain how much time we have here on earth. Some of us, like Abraham, will live to a ripe old age, while others may be called away sooner. So how should we live each day knowing that it might just be our last? Today on Pathway to Victory, Dr. Robert Jeffress explains what we can be doing right now to prepare for our own journey to heaven. But first, let's take a moment to hear some important ministry updates.
16: Thanks, David, and welcome again to Pathway to Victory. Let me start today with a question. If you were packing your bags for an exotic vacation, you'd spend a lot of time doing research and packing every necessary item in your luggage. So, why is it that few people spend a lot of time packing their bags for their eternal home? Well, that's our topic today. This is critically important because our time on earth is limited. I often think of a dear friend of mine who's in heaven now. When I knew him back in his mid-60s, I walked into his office one day and saw his blackboard just covered in chalk marks. I asked him, "What in the world are those?" He said, "The Bible says I'll likely live to about 70. So every one of those marks is a day I have left.

0: left before God calls me home, and each morning I walk in and erase one. Well, the day after his 70th birthday, he started making new marks, still counting, still living on borrowed time. And now that I've reached 70 myself, I understand it. Every morning is a gift. And that's what motivated me to write 7 lessons from my 70 years. This is the very last time I'll mention this offer, so please get in touch today. It's yours when you give a generous gift to support the ministry of Pathway to Victory. Okay, it's time to turn our attention to the Word of God. As we answer this important question, how can I prepare for my journey to heaven? Now today, let's look at the fourth way to prepare for heaven, and that is, make the most of your time on earth. Make the most of your time on earth. God has allotted a different number of years and days for every one of us in this life, and yet we talk about people's average lifespan. In Psalm 90, Moses said there's an average lifespan for most people. Now Moses beat it. He lived to be 120 years of age. And yet in Psalm 90, verses 10 and 12, he said, 70 years are given us, and some may even live to 80. But even the best of these years are often empty and filled with pain. Soon they disappear, and we are gone. Verse 12, teach us to number our days and recognize how few they are. Help us to spend them as we should. Paul said it this way in Ephesians 5, 15 and 16. He said, be careful how you walk, not as unwise men, but as wise, making the most of your time because the days are evil. In the Bible, the word walk was an analogy for how you live your life. He said, be very careful how you live your life in light of how short time is. Make the most of your time. Number 5, to prepare for your journey to heaven, minimize your pre-departure regrets. Have you ever had this experience? You're at the departure gate getting ready to get on a plane and you remember something you should have done. Gee, I should have stopped the newspaper. I should have stopped the mail. I should have packed a warmer coat or an extra pair of socks. You know what I'm talking about. You wish you had done something, but it's too late. Now, those kind of regrets are minimal. They have no lasting consequences. But to come to the end of your life ready to enter into heaven with regrets, that's a whole different story. As a pastor, I've had the experience many times of sitting with Christians who were about to die and listening to them to lament their regrets in life. Relationships they wish they had maximized, relationships they wish they hadn't broken, opportunities they should have taken advantage of. You know, regrets are like a cancer. They eat at the very soul of our being. And there's certainly no way to spend your final days here on earth. How can you make sure that you don't end your life with a long list of regrets? You know, one of the best resolves you can make is right now, to focus on those things you believe God would have you to do, regardless of how long He has left for you here on earth. I've encouraged you to engage in an exercise that I think really would honor God. That is, think through 5 major areas of your life: your relationship with God, your relationship to your family, your relationship with friends, your career, your finances. And then draw a column like this, and ask God to help you identify what 3 things would you like to accomplish in each of these areas of your life before you go to heaven. Take an hour sometime this week and take time to fill out what are the 3 things God would like me to concentrate on the remaining years that I have. That's what Paul had in mind in Ephesians 5 when he said, live your life with a sense of purpose. Don't be vague. Oh, I want to be a better person. I want to be happier. Don't be vague, but firmly grasp what you know to be the will of God for your life. Regarding your mate and your family, resolve, I will appreciate, enjoy, and value the mate God gave me. Regarding your children, resolve, I will endeavor to point my children to Christ, to earn their respect, and to celebrate their uniqueness. Or with your friends, resolved, I will treasure my friendships by praying for and spending time with those people who enrich my life. When it comes to your career, resolved, I will choose a life work that utilizes my giftedness and my passions. When it comes to your finances, resolved, I will make sure that my finances are in order and my family is provided for when I die. Or here's one general one that really crosses a number of areas. Resolved, I will ask forgiveness from anyone I have wronged so that when I'm gone, they will always remember I tried to make things right. Now, one way to minimize your regrets in life is to focus right now on what God would have you spend the rest of your life doing. But part of dealing with regrets is going back to past mistakes and dealing with those as well. You know, mistakes can't be erased from our life, can they? Have you discovered life has no rewind button on it? The fact is, you can't erase your past mistakes. You can ask for God's forgiveness from them, but you can't erase your mistakes. But you can allow whatever mistakes you've made in the past to be a stepping stone to make significant changes right now in your life that will affect your tomorrow and your eternity. That's the way to deal with past mistakes so that you don't have any regrets. You can't erase them, but use those mistakes as a stepping stone to allow you to change your tomorrow and your forever. Whenever I think about that truth, I think of the remarkable story of a Swedish chemist named Alfred Nobel. Alfred Nobel made a fortune by discovering that you could stabilize liquid nitroglycerin with a compound. And so he created this substance. It was really a paste that came from very volatile liquid nitroglycerin and this compound. And he had a new name for this paste he created. He called it dynamite. And Alfred Nobel planned for this explosive to be used in construction, the building of canals and roads, or in mining operations. Little did he know what would be the first use of dynamite, and that would be to kill millions of people in warfare. In 1888, Alfred Nobel's brother Ludwig suddenly died. But French newspapers made a mistake, and instead of printing Nobel's obituary, they accidentally printed the obituary for Alfred Nobel. And so Alfred Nobel had the unique experience of reading his own obituary in the newspaper. And as he read it, he realized what he would be reminded for. In fact, in the obituary, it used the term, he was a merchant of death. Not wanting to be remembered for that, Alfred Nobel made the decision to change his life at that point. He took his fortune and spent the rest of his time devoted to improving life on earth through the humanities and through science. And he created the awards that we still know today as the Nobel Peace Prize. Alfred Nobel couldn't erase his past, but he decided to use whatever regrets he had to make changes in his life today that would affect his tomorrow and his eternity. You know, you and I won't have the fame or fortune of Alfred Nobel, but we can exercise the same principle. Whatever regrets, mistakes you've made in the past, you can't eliminate them, but you can use them to change your tomorrow and your forever. You know, when Paul came to the end of his life, he didn't come to the end of his life without any mistakes. He had made terrible mistakes. He had blasphemed the name of God and persecuted Christians. He didn't come to the end of his life without mistakes, but he came to the end of his life without any regrets. In 2 Timothy 4:7, as he prepared for his execution, he said to Timothy, I have fought the good fight. I have finished the course, and I have kept the faith. Finally, to prepare for your journey to heaven, take care of the practical matters before you depart. Take care of practical matters before you depart. One last item to check off on your to-do list before you depart this world is to make sure that those you care about most are adequately provided for. You know, Isaiah the prophet came to King Hezekiah with a sobering message He said in 2 Kings 20, verse 1, set your house in order, Hezekiah, for you shall die and not live. That's pretty good advice for all of us. Set your house in order, for you are going to die. The fact is, just like Isaiah said to Hezekiah, you are going to die. I mean, do you understand that? You are going to die. Why don't you say that with me? I'm going to die. I am going to die. Here's a happy Christmas thought. Let's say it again. I am going to die. Tony Campolo says it well. He said, one day you're going to die. They're going to take you to the cemetery, drop you in a ditch, throw dirt in your face, and then go back to the church and eat potato salad. It's true. Now, here's the question. After your family has finished the potato salad, what are they going to do? Do they know exactly what to do? Audrey Hendel wrote about her husband, Jim, who was a CPA and a certified financial planner. A few years before he died, her husband, Jim, wrote an article on how to leave your financial house in order for your family. 1 Timothy 5:8 was the basis for his article. Paul said, if anyone does not provide for his own, especially for those of his household, he has denied the faith and is worse than an unbeliever. You know, men especially, providing for your household means more than earning a living and making sure they have their needs while you're alive. It means making sure they're cared for after you're dead so that they know exactly what to do. In that article, Jim Hendel advised that husbands or families put together a notebook that contains the vital information your loved ones are going to need when you go, listing bank accounts, investments, passwords to computers, information about your obituary, what you would like them to remember, any ideas you have about your memorial service, so that when your family is overcome with grief, they won't be in a panic trying to find things and make important decisions. Jim Hendel died, and he left such a notebook for his wife, Audrey. She said she took that notebook into their attorney. He looked through this and said, I have never seen anything like this before. Audrey wrote, my husband Jim demonstrated love, godly character, and integrity by leaving a part of himself in this book. I have never felt abandoned or insecure. My husband took good care of us in his life and is still taking care of us in his death. Do that for your family. You won't regret it. By the way, do you know the most foundational thing you can do to set your house in order for your departure? Make sure you have a will. Did you know 64% of Americans have no will? 64%. Guess what? If you die without a will, you don't get to say what happens to your money. You know who determines what happens to your money? It's not your family either. The government tells you what's going to happen to your money when you die, either by state regulation and law or by the federal income tax code. Does anybody here want the government telling your family what to do with your money? That's why you need a will. And by the way, make sure that will reflects your values. You know, when my dad was preparing to die, he wrote out his will. In fact, Doug, your dad, Jack, was instrumental in helping him compose his will. And my dad said, this will is my last will and testimony. And in the preamble of that will, he talked about his salvation experience and how he came to faith in Christ. He wanted to make sure that we read it, that the attorney read it, that the judge had to read that final testimony of his faith in Christ. But in that will, he not only used words to express what really mattered to him, he did it in what he left behind. And a part of his estate was left to this church that had been so instrumental in his life, his family's life, and in which all three of his kids had come to faith in Christ as well. Make out a will. And when you make that will out, don't forget the church.
1: It's your last way of making sure some of what you've accumulated goes on and on and on and on for eternity. Set your house in order. You know, when I think of somebody who prepared for his journey to heaven without any regrets, I think about Abraham. You know, in Genesis 25:8, we have this word about Abraham's death. Moses writes, "And Abraham breathed his last and died at a ripe old age, an old man and satisfied with life. And he was gathered to his people." Amy, I want you to think about that as an epitaph for my headstone, because that's really a great one, isn't it? Died at a ripe old age, satisfied with life. Abraham was satisfied. He was content. He had no regrets about his past. Not that he didn't make any mistakes. He made some humongous mistakes, but he knew they had been forgiven by God. He died satisfied, without regrets, when it came to his children. He had successfully passed on his faith to his children and to his grandchildren. And he died satisfied about his future. He knew he was headed to be gathered with his people and with his God because of his faith in God's provision for his sin. He died satisfied with life. Are you ready for your journey to that place called heaven? Some of you may say, "Well, Pastor, honestly, I get fearful when I think about not the end result, but the process of getting there to that place called heaven. I'm fearful of death." Whenever I think of the fear of death, I think of the true story of John Todd. John Todd was born in 1800 in Vermont. He spent the first 6 years of his life living in a little hamlet called Killingsworth. When he was 6 years old, John Todd's parents, both of them, died suddenly. He and his siblings had to be parceled out among any relative that would take them. He had a very kind-hearted aunt who agreed to take him and to raise him. So he went to live with her. For the next 15 years, she cared for him just like a mom. When he was 21 years of age, he left home, went to school, prepared for the ministry, became a successful pastor. In his middle age years, he received word that his aunt who had cared for him was about to die. She wrote him a letter and said that even though she was a Christian, she greatly feared death. Moved with compassion, John wrote her back, recounting that night when he, a frightened little boy, was welcomed into the loving and warm home of his aunt. And this is what he wrote to his aunt. "It is now 35 years since I, a little boy of 6, was left quite alone in the world. You sent me word you would give me a home and be a kind mother to me. I have never forgotten the day when I made that long journey of 10 miles to your home. I can still recall my disappointment when instead of coming for me yourself, you sent your servant Caesar to fetch me. I well remember my tears and my anxiety. As perched high on the horse and clinging tight to Caesar, I rode off to my new home. Night fell before we finished the journey, and as it grew dark, I became lonely and afraid. 'Do you think she'll go to bed before I get there?' I asked Caesar anxiously. 'Oh, no,' he said reassuringly. 'She'll sure stay up for you. When we get out of these here woods, you'll see her candle shining in the window.' Presently, we did ride out in the clearing, and there, sure enough, was your candle. I remember you were waiting at the door, that you put your arms close about me, and that you lifted me, a tired and bewildered little boy, down from that horse. You had a big fire burning on the hearth, a hot supper waiting for me on the stove. After supper, you took me to my new room. You heard me say my prayers, and then you sat beside me until I fell asleep. You probably realize why I'm recalling all of this to your memory. Someday soon, God will send for you to take you to a new home. Don't fear the summons, the strange journey, or the dark messenger of death. God can be trusted to do as much for you as you were kind enough to do for me so many years ago. At the end of the road, you will find love and a welcome waiting, and you will be safe in God's care. That's the future God has planned for you. I go, Jesus said, to prepare a place for you. It's a place more magnificent than you could possibly imagine. It's a place where every heartache will be erased and every dream will be fulfilled. It's a place reserved for those who have trusted in Christ as their Savior. It's a place called heaven.
0: My hope and prayer is that God will use today's program to reinforce your confidence in His sovereign plan for you. Yes, our time on earth is short, and it should motivate every one of us to make the most of our remaining days. Along those lines, I was moved to write a personal book for you called Seven Lessons from My 70 Years. 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
2: 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I'm David J. Mullins, inviting you to join us for a brand new series about miracles called Divine Invasions. 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The Apostle Paul sailed these waters, walked these streets, and the church was never the same.
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22: First Samuel chapter 15 will support all evidence needed and provide for us an objective case in point. For here we study the life of a man who, in many ways, was himself an authority. The memorable scenario of chapter 15 of the book of 1 Samuel has a background that's interesting. I think of Saul, the king, as being the batter at the plate. The bases are loaded, but his count is full, and he's in a batting slump. He's already struck twice at that ball, and there's only one more pitch coming. The first strike was in chapter 13, where he hurried and offered up an offering to God. That was not his place to do it. The priests offered up the offerings, not a king. Chapter 14, he makes a rash vow. Stupid statement falls out of the king's mouth, and it almost takes the life of his son. Strike two. Chapter 15 is the final strike. God makes it very clear what he wants from his king, Saul. He speaks through the voice of Samuel the prophet. The Lord sent me to anoint you as king over his people, over Israel. Now therefore listen to the words of the Lord. I will punish Amalek for what he did to Israel. Let me fill you in quickly. Amalek is the most ancient of all the heathen tribes that attacked the people of Israel after the Exodus. And God, who takes vengeance on those that stand against his people, never forgot Amalek. So that now that they are a strong nation with their own flag and their own king, God says to him, the king, let's go back and let's straighten up the record. They don't get away with it without paying the consequence. Go back and annihilate Amalek. Verse 3. Go, strike Amalek. Now mark the words carefully in your mind. Utterly destroy all that he has. Do not spare him. Put to death both man and woman, child and infant, ox and sheep, camel and donkey. He captures Agag, the king, the Amalekites, alive. Well, he utterly destroys all the people with the edge of the sword, but Saul and the people spared Agag. And if you keep reading, the best of the sheep, the oxen, the fatlings, the lambs, and all that was good. Why didn't he kill them? Keep reading. They were not willing to destroy them utterly. There's your answer. I don't want to do it. Well, strike three. God saw him swing, and he spoke to Samuel. And he said, verse 11, I regret that I have made Saul king, for he has turned back from following me and has not carried out my commands. And Samuel was distressed. It says he cried out to the Lord all night. There is no lack of compassion here. Here is a compassionate, broken-hearted prophet who had told the king, look, this is your last chance, man. God says, annihilate the Amalekites. Don't mess around. Kill them. And when he heard that he hadn't killed them, his heart was broken. Samuel's grieving. But he has to obey. Unlike Saul, he does what God says. Verse 12, he rose early in the morning to meet Saul, and it was told Samuel, saying, Saul came to Carmel, and behold, he set up a monument for himself, then turned and proceeded down to Gilgal. Now follow along with verse 13. Samuel came to Saul. We're ready for the second characteristic of a rebel heart. He came to Saul, and Saul said to him, blessed are you of the Lord. That's quite a greeting. God bless you, Samuel, for I have carried out the command of the Lord. Presents the second characteristic, rationalization and cover up. To excuse sinful actions. Now, after saying, I have carried out the command of the Lord, I appreciate Samuel's very rational response. It's rather empirical. He says, oh, what meaneth the bleating of the sheep in my ears? I love that answer. How come the dead are living and making noises out of their throats? Characteristic number three, defensiveness when confronted with the truth. Saul said,
0: they have brought them from the Amalekites, for the people spared the best of the sheep and oxen to a sacrifice to the Lord your God. That's why we have those sheep here. What a day it'll be when we make this sacrifice to God. Defensiveness, defensiveness. I took a flight out to Denver to speak at Denver Seminary's annual banquet for my friend Haddon Robinson, and stayed around for a breakfast the next morning where we had another group that wanted to honor that school. It was a neat time with Haddon and some of our friends in the Denver area. When I arrived, the weather was beautiful, but overnight it changed, and it was I would call it a blizzard. Anything below 50 is a blizzard. The longer I live, the more I believe that happiness is every other place in the rearview mirror. And when I got out of that place, I was so relieved. But when I got to the airport, my flight, of course, was delayed. And I had the choice privilege of sitting around that plagued Denver airport waiting for my continental flight to leave. And that was about a 2.5, almost 3-hour period of time, during which time I saw a perfect illustration of the classic defiant child. 6-year-old child, totally in control of his mother, but out of control in his life. I met him in an unusual way. He was walking all over my feet. I have 3 things that I cannot stand to have happen to me. One is to get slapped on the back hard. Second is to get pinched. And the third is to have my shoes walked on. The boy had done 2 of the 3 things before I realized it, and he was getting into my case, and if I hadn't had it locked, he would have literally gone rifling through my stuff. So I was holding on to it with all my might, waiting in the line to get my boarding pass. In the meantime, this mother is just wringing her hands, not quite sure what to do. I knew what to do, but it was illegal what I had in mind. And other people began to kind of stay away. And by, she and this 6-year-old Hulk were all alone, surrounded by distance. I was sitting in the Western airline section, waiting for my continental flight signal to come walking over. Finally, everybody's patience wore thin. We were all tired of waiting, and we were anxious to get home. And one guy just said directly to the lady, "Lady, why don't you control your kid?" Why? She was absolutely offended that he would say such a thing. Just before we were on the plane, I heard her complain about this fussing passenger, and I also saw her in one final confrontation as the boy made an obscene gesture right into her face and slapped her. And she still couldn't understand how someone could be so rude as to say, "Lady, get control of him." Totally defensive. She used at least a dozen excuses for why that boy was like that. He was tired. Well, so was I. I wasn't walking all over her feet, you know. Of course he was young. Of course it was difficult. The boy was out of control. There was a defiant spirit, and that was the display of it at that moment. And she couldn't understand why he would say such a thing to her. Parents, friends of mine, get control of your children. Do us a favor, please. 2 things that are miserable to be around is a dog out of control, licks you all over the face, and a child out of control that licks you all over the face. Come on, give us a break, okay? That is your assignment. Basic, first, primary calling is to get your kid to a place of real happiness so that the child can ultimately control himself. I confess to you that something in Saul's life had cultivated that whole kind of mentality. I personally wish I knew more of his background. He didn't learn to rebel there between Havilah and Shur. He learned it years ago. Well, enough of the defensiveness. I love the way it reads in verse 16. Samuel said to Saul, wait. Now, that is a very nice biblical term. The Hebrew is an interesting root. It's the term that means to go back, and I guess we would say back off or shut up. No more excuses. Knock it off, Saul. It's time for you to listen. And he spoke directly into the face of this rebel, and he said, let me tell you what the Lord said to me last night. And you've read it so many times. Go and utterly destroy the sinners, and you haven't done it. Take no one captive, and you've done that. And after that confrontation, there is yet one more characteristic: resistance to accountability when wrong has been committed. Saul said to Samuel, I did obey the voice of the Lord. Look at that, resistance to accountability when wrong has been committed. You got it all wrong, Samuel. I wanted to do what's right, but those people, they kept coming across with this sacrifice idea. And, well, I've just brought Agag back, and we've utterly destroyed all the others. I mean, what more could you ask? What more could I ask? All of them. And the people took some of the spoil and the sheep and the oxen and the choicest things to devote it to destruction, to sacrifice to God. How much better to sacrifice than to destroy them? Meaning, I'm not really accountable, Samuel. I'm the king around here. He's passing the buck. He's backpedaling. He's running away from responsibility. And I want you to get this straight, ladies and gentlemen. Verse 22, verse 23. God wrote this. Some of the strongest words in the entire Old Testament. As the Lord has much delight in burnt offerings and sacrifices as in obeying the voice of the Lord. To obey is better than sacrifice. To heed than the fat of rams. Hang on to your seat. For rebellion is as the sin of divination. The Living Bible reads, rebellion is as bad as the sin of witchcraft. Hey, let me give you a little counsel that God's really gotten a hold of me with. He doesn't laugh at rebellion. It's as bad as if your kid were into witchcraft. It's as bad as if your teenager were openly in idolatry. It's as bad as if you, husband, were worshiping at a false shrine. Or you, wife. Or you, young career person. It is as bad as witchcraft. It isn't a cutesy little thing that's kind of it shows how independent he is. It's as witchcraft. Because you have rejected the authority, I have rejected you. A rebellious heart is no less grievous to God than demonic involvement. Finally, thank God, finally the king lays down his arms and says with a sigh, I have sinned. Listen, that's the hardest thing to get out of somebody's mouth, but it's the place to begin. I understand at the Alcoholics Anonymous meetings when they gather, a person introduces himself, hello, I'm Johnny Jones, I am an alcoholic. Hello, I am Mary Smith, I am an alcoholic. Frankly, that's the first step toward recovery, is to admit, I am an alcoholic. I am Saul the king, I am a sinner. I need help. I've gone wrong because of two reasons. Verse 24, I feared the people. That's peer pressure. I listened to their voice. That's human counsel. I have sinned. I wish I had the time to develop the follow-up here. Saul wishes for Samuel to endorse him, and Samuel says, I don't endorse you. No. Verse 26, I'll not return with you. And Saul seizes him by the robe, and he pulls on his robe until it tears the robe. And Samuel turns around and says, just in that way God has torn the kingdom from you. And Saul pleads again, at least to honor me before the elders. And I read that Samuel, verse 35, did not see Saul again till the day of his death. That's a heinous sin. Hey, without making it walk on all fours, I want to tell you, this passage says just volumes to us today. I want to take the application in three stages, and I want you to get this very firmly fixed in your mind. I need it in mine too. I want to think of childhood, adolescence, and then adulthood. I'll be brief, and I'll try to make my words concise. Pointed. Childhood. A rebellious nature is conceived in a home where parents relinquish control. A rebellious nature is conceived in a home where parents relinquish control. Your child can forgive you of all sorts of wrong, but that'll give them their toughest battle when they're adults. That's the hardest thing in the world for them to forgive you of, that you relinquished your control. I'm told by some of our youth workers that there's a growing need for control in the homes of some of our kids. That concerns me. I've been told by the gal that works at the 7-Eleven that her hardest day is Sunday because of those kids. Hey, that's our gang. They're our family. We need help, parents. Don't relinquish control. Thank God if your child is bright enough to understand. My heart goes out to those with children whose minds can't grasp it. Oh, I think of the privilege it is to have that reasoning power so that you can help your child understand as he or she grows, they will ultimately be in control of themselves. Independent, functioning, fully alive, fully happy people, fully productive. If you relinquish control, it is a dastardly thing. Here's the second. A rebellious spirit is cultivated, now this is adolescence, a rebellious spirit is cultivated among peers who resist control. You graduate your child from childhood to adolescence, an adolescent stage he will or she will seek out rebellious friends. I tell you, the longer I live, the more I believe the most significant persons in the lives of our adolescents is their friends, not their teachers, not even their pastor. And often, hard as it may be to believe this, often not their parents, because they are not with you as much as they are with their friends. A rebellious spirit is cultivated among peers who resist control. And if it isn't curbed there, here's the last. A rebellious life is crushed by God when he regains control. A rebellious life is crushed by God when he regains control. And some are in the crushing stage because as you look back, you know that there has beat in your breast the heart of a rebel. I am not saying that we are to be all followers. We're not made to be followers. You can be an independent leader, an eagle-like person in mind and heart, and have a submissive spirit before God and others. That makes a beautiful combination. You can be gifted, uniquely used with the will of a George Patton, and yet at the same time walk humbly before your God as a unique vessel of honor. I don't want to end with some fantastic story. I don't have one. I'll end with the reading of the verse one more time. Rebellion is as bad as the sin of witchcraft, and stubbornness is as bad as worshiping idols. Question authority. Yes, that's what our world advises. Before God, I challenge us to submit to it for a change. I'd like us to bow before Him, our authority. Hard words to hear, especially if it is an ailment right now happening in your life or your home. For some of you, it is a reflection of a spiritual condition before God. You are bound and determined that you'll do it your way, and God will have to get what He can. Well, my friend, then your eternity will be spent in hell, because He has devised the way, and it is not by your works, your production, your achievements, your money, your name. It will be only by His grace. He tells you when you come to Him that you must come like a child. If you have never come to God through faith in His Son, well, you are in rebellion to His plan. And He says to you today, come, come. Jesus Christ died that you might live, and He lives that you might have the power to handle that old, strong, sinewy nature that's determined to have its way. Right where you're sitting, you can pass from death unto life, from a rebel heart to a submissive child of God, by believing Jesus Christ died for you personally and rose from the dead for you personally. We have some very carefully trained counselors, people with big hearts, anxious to help you get started. They will open the Bible and carefully, with dignity, quietly introduce you to the way. Please take the time to seal this decision today. Father, I realize anew that there is no substitute for the Word of God. Even when it is handled by one whose life has been marked by sin and failure, myself, I realize that Your Word never returns empty. May it reach a heart and a home today that finds itself in rebellion, and may it do its work. May it sound the alarm. May it bring us back to You, Your way, Father, which is the only way to happiness. Thank You for those today who have come to know Your Son. Assist them as they, like little infants, learn to walk in Your family. We pray through Jesus Christ our Lord. Amen.
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21: 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I'm referring to Chuck Swindoll's personal memoir called Awakened by Grace. 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In Awakened by Grace, Chuck shares for the very first time how God helped him grow from a small, insecure boy into a man who delights in speaking grace and truth to millions. You can pre-order your copy right now by calling us at 800-772-8888. When you do, we'll immediately send you the first three chapters as a PDF for free so you can get started reading the book right away. You'll love reading about the wisdom that Chuck gleaned from over 60 years in ministry and the encouragement for anyone going through tough times.

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2: 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I'm Dr. Tony Evans, and I am so excited to be coming to Philadelphia for WFIL's Pastors Appreciation Breakfast on October 27th. 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
3: This is John MacArthur with more Portraits of Grace. Several years ago, the Back to the Future movies dealt whimsically with the possibility of time travel. And the recurring theme was that it's better to live in the past and not in the future. But that's not how the Apostle Paul viewed the future. He saw it as the main reason he could endure trials. He knew that while pain and suffering are inevitable in this life, their real significance is only in how they contributed to his eternal glory in the future. That contribution is not trivial. In fact, the Bible says it produces an eternal weight of glory. Paul used that expression to picture a two-sided scale tipped in favor of the future, even through the individual sufferings of the present. Paul could endure trials here because he knew they produced glory to come. As a portrait of grace, I hope that's how you view them.
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0: Have you ever complained to God when you felt overwhelmed? I think most of us have been there. And if circumstances improve, we feel relieved. But what if they don't? Today on Truth for Life Weekend, Alistair Begg explains how our reaction can be dramatically altered even when our circumstances remain unchanged.
1: I invite you to turn to the Old Testament with me to the prophecy of Habakkuk, and which you will find in between Nahum and Zephaniah. So let me read chapter 3 for us, a prayer of Habakkuk the prophet on Shigionoth. Lord, I have heard of your fame. I stand in awe of your deeds, O Lord. Renew them in our day, in our time, make them known in wrath. Remember mercy. God came from Teman, the Holy One from Mount Paran. His glory covered the heavens and his praise filled the earth. His splendor was like the sunrise. Rays flashed from his hand where his power was hidden. Plague went before him. Pestilence followed his steps. He stood and shook the earth. He looked and made the nations tremble. The ancient mountains crumbled and the age-old hills collapsed. His ways are eternal. I saw the tents of Cushan in distress, the dwellings of Midian in anguish. Were you angry with the rivers, O Lord? Was your wrath against the streams? Did you rage against the sea when you rode with your horses and your victorious chariots? You uncovered your bow. You called for many arrows. You split the earth with rivers. The mountains saw you and writhed. Torrents of water swept by. The deep roared and lifted its waves on high. Sun and moon stood still in the heavens at the glint of your flying arrows, at the lightning of your flashing spear. In wrath, you strode through the earth.

0: And in anger you threshed the nations. 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You stripped him from head to foot. With his own spear you pierced his head, when his warriors stormed out to scatter us, gloating as though about to devour the wretched who were in hiding. You trampled the sea with your horses, churning the great waters. I heard, and my heart pounded, my lips quivered at the sound. Decay crept into my bones and my legs trembled. Yet I will wait patiently for the day of calamity to come on the nation invading us. Though the fig tree does not bud and there are no grapes on the vines, though the olive crop fails and the fields produce no food, though there are no sheep in the pen and no cattle in the stalls, yet I will rejoice in the Lord. I will be joyful in God my Savior. The Sovereign Lord is my strength. He makes my feet like the feet of a deer. He enables me to go on the heights. For the director of music on my stringed instruments, thanks be to God for his word. Father, now we pray that in turning to your word, the Spirit of God will teach us and that we will be changed as a result of our encounter with you, the living God, through your written word, the Bible. As we pray in the name of your Son, Jesus. Amen. Life, by its very nature, is untidy. It constantly defies our attempts to control it. We are challenged by it on multiple levels, on virtually a daily basis. Physically, we are clearly not in charge, and silly if we think it to be other than that. Emotionally, we are often very quickly overwhelmed and find that things that we thought we had control over have unraveled before us, and we find ourselves in difficulty and often in sadness and chaos. Spiritually, by our nature without God, left to ourselves, we are confused. We are like those who are always learning and yet never able to come to a knowledge of the truth. And all of these circumstances and more besides are inevitably represented when a congregation of this size gathers as it does routinely on the first day of the week. And this congregation represents a whole variety of perspectives on life itself, on who God is, on what the Bible is. And I am not unaware of that when I speak Sunday by Sunday. But I want you to know, especially for those of you whose view of the world differs from this, that all of our study of the Bible starts from the position that the Bible is God's Word. That God, in His Word, has said exactly what He wants to say, and that He has said it in precisely the form that He wants it to be said. Some who are here today may doubt the very existence of God, and therefore would have no truck with the idea that the Bible is God's Word. Why would anybody be concerned about it, to study it, and to declare it as being authoritative? I recognize that. Some regard God either as a figment of their imagination or as of their own creation, a God who exists for them, not by whose power they exist. And they determine just what it is they believe, and not least of all about the Bible. And I recognize that some are in that position too. But we are starting from the position that the Bible is God's Word. That doesn't clean everything up. Some people think it does. Some people think that the reason that we would be prepared to affirm that is in order to remove the difficulties. But in actual fact, it introduces almost as many difficulties as it removes. For example, if our world is chaotic, haphazard, and devoid of meaning, then while we may be disappointed by the horrible events of life, we should simply take them in our stride. After all, what do we expect? There is no one in charge, there is no one responsible, no one has made anything, no one has appointed anything, It's all just unfolding before us. Interestingly, those who would affirm that kind of existence when things go wrong often immediately want to lay the blame at the feet of some god, real or imagined. A god in whom they say they do not believe, but yet whom they want to hold responsible for the earthquake in China, or for the tsunami, or for whatever else it might be. Why they say that? They're not even sure themselves. What the Bible says is that God has set eternity in their hearts, that they know of God by their very creation, and although they turn their back on God and they marshal arguments in order to make it possible for them to deny God, yet when the chips are down, he is once again reintroduced, not as a God to be praised, but as a God to be abused. For the believer in this God, the God and Father of our Lord Jesus Christ, we also have a challenge that comes as a result of affirming that God is all good and he is all powerful. And yet, we face disappointment, disease, chaos, heartache, and violence. And so people justifiably will ask the question, if this God of creation is all powerful and all good, then why are things the way they are? Such questions are not unusual. They come routinely, and they are found frequently in the Bible. And indeed, the prophecy of Habakkuk begins with two of those very questions. This little prophecy, about 600 or 700 years before Jesus, begins with Habakkuk bewailing the fact of injustice and violence, strife and conflict. The law of the land is paralyzed. The wicked seem to be winning out over those who are seeking to do the right thing. Not an uncommon set of circumstances, and yet all those years before. And his dilemma is the dilemma that emerges from a belief in God. And he is concerned about two things. One, God's timing. How long is this going to go on? And two, God's apparent tolerance of evil and of injustice. How long is this going to last, and why do you tolerate it? Again, I say to you, those are contemporary questions. The answer that God provides begins in verse 5 of chapter 1, and the answer that he gives presents an even bigger problem than the first one introduced by the prophet. Because what God says in response is that he is raising up a pagan people who will punish his people. So his people have been doing bad things, and he's determined that he will raise up a nation that does really bad things to punish and to take care of those who are doing quite bad things. Oh, now Habakkuk has a double problem, the problem of his initial question and then the problem of God's answer. Well, God replies in chapter 2, and he says, well, the actual fact of the matter is that justice will inevitably prevail, that the earth will be filled with the glory of God, verse 14 of chapter 2, as the waters cover the sea. And as Habakkuk sits or stands in the beginning of chapter 2 in expectation, laying his requests like the psalmist before God, he's waiting to see what God will say. Interesting verbs, aren't they? You usually listen to hear what somebody will say. But here the prophet is listening to see what God will say. A reminder, too, is that actions in this instance speak louder than words as well. And in chapter 2, in this wonderful, poetic, challenging chapter, God says, don't you worry, the instrument that I am raising up to deal with problem number one, I will deal with and deal with properly as well. And so in coming to chapter 3, we notice, first of all, that the prophet reacts. The prophet reacts. If you take verse 2 and 3, you can see this initial reaction. Lord, I have heard of your fame. I stand in awe of your deeds, O Lord. Renew them in our day. In our time, make them known. In wrath, remember mercy. And we might want to add to that verse 16, where his reaction to the further statement that he himself is the bearer of is as described there. I heard, and my heart pounded. My lips quivered at the sound, decay kept into my bones, and my legs trembled. So what we discover is this, that the complaints with which he has begun, how long and why, are now replaced with awe and with wonder. And there in verse 2 of the chapter, you will see that he stands to attention, as it were, before the display of God's power. If you like, God provided his own firework display in verse 4. His splendor was like the sunrise, rays flashed from his hand where his power was hidden. And immediately, instantaneously, Habakkuk finds that he rises to his feet in the display of God's majesty and power. If you've been at events where something of significance takes place, not just the singing or the playing of the national anthem, but if somebody does something spectacularly well, whether it is in a concert or someone playing a guitar or whatever it might be, and all of a sudden you discover that people all around the place just stand to their feet and they stand in awe and in wonder. Isn't it awesome that this person is able to do this? That's what they're saying by standing. And the prophet stands in awe of God's deeds. God, in his majesty, has brought him to his feet. But in verse 16, it is the same majesty and power of God that has floored him. He not only rises to adore God's splendor, but he falls on his face before all that he has revealed of himself. And you will notice his heart pounds and his lips quiver and his feet give out. And we find him literally flattened by the devastating impact of God's might. You see, this is in direct contrast to the invented gods with which chapter 2 has closed. At the end of chapter 2, the pagan nation that was being used in order to punish God's people is described under the rubric of their pathetic and futile idolatry. And the prophet asks in verse 18, of what value is an idol since a man has carved it? Or an image that teaches lies? For he who makes it trusts in his own creation, he makes idols that cannot speak. Now just pause here for a moment and think this out. Because this is the issue of idolatry. The issue of idolatry is that it is not only futile, but it is foolish. It is eminently foolish. For people to say, well, no, I don't believe in the God of the Bible. I don't believe in a creator God. I don't believe in the God of Abraham and Isaac and of Jacob. But I'm not saying I don't believe in God. Well, all right, well, then tell me what you are saying. And then they will say things like, well, I believe that God is a cosmic principle into which I plug, or I believe that God is inside of myself, or I believe that essentially, since I am part of humanity, since humanity is part of creation, since God himself is part of the creation that he made, then I am somehow or another part of God myself. So when you run up against it, when life is so horribly untidy, when the wheels fall off, when tragedy hits, when sickness beckons, when you stand before an open grave, to whom do you go? To the God of your own creation? I like to think of God as opposed to a God who stands outside of time, who has created the world and all that is in it. Who stands to attention before a block of wood? Who falls on the floor between an idol of my own invention? No, you see, the God of the Bible is a God who calls people to their feet, is a God who demands attention, is a God who, in the display of his sovereign power and majesty, causes men and women to put their hands over their mouths, brings them to their feet in adoration and in awe, and puts them down on the floor of their bedroom before the displays of his majesty and his power. Small wonder that when J.B. Phillips, our favorite paraphraser of the New Testament, wrote his book concerning men and women's view of God, the title of the book was, Your God is Too Small. You see, what Habakkuk is doing here in his very own prophecy is that every display of God's power, every revealing of God's character, is like, for the prophet, another piece of the jigsaw. He reaches, as it were, into the box that God has provided, and he picks out another piece, and he places it in the picture that is being formed. He is, if you like, developing his own theology as he goes along. Logos, the word, or knowledge. Theos, God. Knowledge of God. His knowledge of God is growing as he comes along. And as the pieces go into the puzzle, he realizes this is why God is doing this. This is who God is. I asked him why, and he answered in this way. I asked him how long, and he responded in this way. And so it is that now you find him waiting patiently. Verse 16b, yet I will wait patiently. Well, that's a bit of a change, isn't it? Because you weren't waiting patiently when you started your little prophecy, Habakkuk. No, you were shouting. You were banging on the table. How long, O Lord? How long is this going on? Why is this happening? Why isn't this sorted out now? Look at the change. I will wait patiently. What happened? Did he get an answer? Yes, did he get the answer he expected? No. Did his circumstances change? Not a bit. God just displayed himself. And then he said, you know what I think I ought to do? I think I should wait patiently. Good idea, Habakkuk. God perfectly understands your questions at the beginning. He understands that. But that's the right response. I will wait patiently, verse 16, and I will pray fervently, verse 2. And his prayer is clear. Do in our day what you've done in other days. Renew your deeds in our day. In our time, make them known. In wrath, remember your mercy. It's as though Habakkuk is living in a kind of flat, uneventful era. Nothing much is going on. And then all of this violence and destruction and injustice breaks out. And he knows that God needs to intervene. And he cries out to him. And now as he says, I'm going to wait patiently, he says, I'm also going to use the time to talk to you. And this is what I'm asking you. In your wrath, remember your mercy. Incidentally, a prayer that would only finally be answered if you fast forward 700 years to a scene outside of the walls of Jerusalem. And to the second person of the Trinity, Jesus Christ the Son, hanging on a cross and declaring it is finished. What is finished? The work of redemption whereby he took in himself all of God's righteous wrath against sin, and he displayed in himself all of God's mercy provided for the sinner. Well, that's something of the prophet's reaction. Secondly, the prophet reviews. And in verses 3 to 15, what you have is a wonderful poem. It is a classic example, I'm told, of Hebrew poetry. My time in Hebrew class was fairly brief and rather unrewarding. And so I read that it was a classic example of Hebrew poetry. I'm passing that information on to you. I don't want you to get any impression that I actually know that firsthand. So for those of you who read the Hebrew Bible, you can check, then you can let me know. And I know there are some who can. But I'm going to take it at face value because it certainly reads very well in the English, doesn't it? And I tried to read it as best as I could. It provides a magnificent and a frightening picture of God's acts in history. It displays his power not only over nature, but also over all of the nations. So, for example, look at verse 6. God stood, as it were, and he shook the earth. He looked and made the nations tremble. You know, we all had school teachers like that, didn't we? They never had to raise their voice. Mrs. Walker, my English teacher, she never raised her voice. Never, ever. She only needed to raise her eyebrows. And that was it. I don't know how she did it. Other teachers had mayhem on their hands, chaos. Would you please be quiet? I'll send you to the headmaster. Da da da da da da da da da. Mrs. Walker, no, just. This is the picture of God. He just looks. So when you're tempted to get all bent out of shape about the United Nations, or phenomenally excited about the United Nations, when you see them all sitting in their circle there with their microphones and their little signs, all resplendent in their glory, and all the events of the nations as described here and as described on a daily basis in our news broadcasts are under the control of the creator of the ends of the earth, who doesn't grow weary and whose wisdom is unsearchable.
1: 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I'm Bob Lapine. 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
10: Dr. Tony Evans says no matter how tough things get on the outside, God guarantees us peace on the inside. He'll talk about how to put that promise into practice as we spend 2 minutes with Tony.
11: Submarines don't have to get nervous in a storm because they're going deep. Fish don't have nerve attacks when it's storming because they know storms, or as bad as storms get, they will only get 25 feet below sea level on the worst day. So they go 26 feet. In other words, they go deep when things get chaotic. When your world gets chaotic, that's the time to go deep. That's the time to dip down. That's the time to say, okay, God, you sending me to the spirit realm where there's calm down there. There's peace down there. There's cool down there. I can chill down there because down there is the perfect mind of God in the spirit. But we retreat out there to that which can't give us real peace, only world peace. Isaiah 26:3 says, and you will keep him in perfect peace whose mind is stayed upon you. When your mind agrees with God's mind, you will get God's spiritual results. And then you'll know you've just experienced God. And when you go to God during those worrisome moments, watch this. It says, Philippians 4:7 says, go with thanksgiving.
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15: Jesus said three times in Matthew 6, the Father who sees in secret will reward you openly. Our inmost secrets may be hidden from human judgment. They are not hidden from God, and we will be judged for our motives. You either do what you do for the glory of God or you do it for the glory of man.
16: Welcome to Grace to You Weekend with the Bible teaching of John MacArthur. I'm your host, Phil Johnson. A great preacher once said, "I feel that if God should smite me now to the lowest hell, I should only have what I justly deserve." Well, that's true for all of us. We all deserve God's wrath, and yet he promises to pardon those who place their faith in his Son, Jesus Christ. But that leads to an important question. What about those who never get the opportunity to hear the good news of Christ? Is it fair to condemn people like that? Consider that as John MacArthur continues his study, Without Excuse. And here's John with today's lesson.
15: Let's look at the Word of God together in Romans chapter 2. We want to continue our examination of the principles of judgment as they appear in the first 16 verses of this chapter. Verse 14. For when the heathen, or pagan, Gentiles, ethne, who have not the law, that is the written law now, keep that in mind, the written law, they don't have that. When they do by nature the things contained in the law, these having not the law are a law unto themselves, who show the work of the law written in their hearts, their conscience also bearing witness, and their thoughts the meanwhile accusing or else excusing one another. Now, what is he saying? He's saying simply this. You do not have to have the written law to be responsible. For you have a law within you, manifest in your behavior, manifest in your conscience, and manifest in your thinking patterns. There are four great reasons why the heathen are lost. Here they come. Reason number one. Creation. Go back to chapter 1, and we'll pick up a thought from verse 18. The wrath of God is revealed from heaven against all ungodliness and all unrighteousness of men. Now you see, it is not just the religious men, it is not just the people with the law of God, it is all men, all men, all men. The wrath of God is revealed against all of the ungodliness and all of the unrighteousness of all men. Whether they had the written law or not. Why? Because they hold the truth. How do they hold the truth? Verse 19. That which may be known about God is manifest in them. How is it manifest in them? Well, God has shown it unto them. Well, how did he show it unto them? For the invisible things of him from the what? Creation of the world are clearly seen, so that they are without excuse. So from chapter 1, we learn the first reason why the heathen are lost. Creation. First, they're lost because of creation. Secondly, because of conduct. For when the heathen, who have not the law, do by nature or do naturally the things contained in the law, these, though they don't have the law, become a law unto themselves. In other words, they don't have an outside law, but they have an internal law that makes them a law unto themselves, and it is manifest in their conduct. Now, when the heathen do by nature the things contained in the law, indicates that it does occur when they do it, and it is a common occurrence. Pagans naturally do things that are written in God's law. Did you know that? Without ever reading God's law. Their conduct, listen to this now, their conduct proves they know what is right and wrong. Their conduct proves that there is available within them, residing in them, the law of God. Let's look at a third reason why the heathen are lost, and that is conscience. And this is part of that same concept in verse 14, but it's in verse 15. They not only reveal the work of the law within them by their conduct when they do naturally the things that are in, but they also reveal the law of God written in their hearts when their conscience functions in bearing testimony. There's a thought process in you that knows right and knows wrong and deals with you when you violate it. The heathen are lost because of creation, conduct, conscience. Fourth, the heathen are lost because of contemplation. Here's another indicator of the lostness of the heathen. Their thoughts are in the process of accusing or excusing one another. In other words, there is in us the capacity to contemplate or to reason and to determine that what someone does is right or wrong. Why do you think we have a punitive system in our society? Why do you think there are punitive systems in every society? Because men know what is right and wrong. They have the capacity in their minds to accuse or excuse. They know that's all right. We can excuse that, but not this. The heathen do that. The sum of it is this, people. Creation, conduct, conscience, contemplation. What they do how they deal with the good and bad in their own life, and how they deal with it in the lives of others, indicates that they know the law of God as written in them. Now, here is the most important thing I've said yet. The sum of it is this. If they live up to that much light, and they accept that much light, God will reveal to them the full light of Jesus Christ. I believe that with all my heart. You see, that's what it says in Acts 17. He is not far from us if we would feel after him. You see? If they would just take what they have and accept that. John 7:17, mark it down. If any man wills to do my Father's will, he shall know of the teaching. If the willing heart is there, he'll know. A man by the name of Augustus Marway, he is proof positive of this, and I have his testimony, and I'm just going to read a few excerpts from it. This man lived in a village involved in tribal wars, never put a stitch of clothes on his body till he was 14, in a most aboriginal circumstance in Africa. And this is his own testimony. I resented it whenever strangers passing through the village were invited to our house. At first, mother allowed me and my two brothers to eat with the guests, but I made a pig of myself, stuffing my mouth with handfuls of rice and grabbing another handful before I could even swallow what I had. Mother was ashamed of me. She wouldn't let me eat with the guests after that. I would just sit and glare at the visitors, making them feel uncomfortable until they would invite me to the table. From then on, mother made me sit outside the house until the guests had finished eating. I don't know what made me so incorrigible. In fact, the whole village asked the question, "What's the matter with that son of Marwi?" they would ask, and my poor parents were at their wits' end. Even though I loved my mother dearly, I found myself doing terrible things. I can remember seeing her sitting on a bench outside the house and impulsively picking up a stick to throw at her legs. I missed her and struck a little child, hurting him badly. At times like that, the villagers would join my parents in meting out a punishment. That time, they held me down on the ground by my legs and my arms while they poured a bowl of hot pepper soup down my nose. I nearly choked to death, and for hours afterward, my nose burned. There's a new one for you, Mom and Dad. If Campbell's only knew. Let me stop in this testimony for a moment. Why did that tribe of Aboriginal people who never heard about the true God, who never heard the gospel, never heard the name Jesus, why did they punish a young boy for throwing a stick and hurting a child? Why? Who told them that was wrong? Why did this young man feel guilty? He told us when he talked to our staff one day, he said, "My heart was broken every day because I loved my mother and I knew she was ashamed of me, but I couldn't correct my behavior." Why did he feel that way? Where did he get to feel that guilt? Where did that come from? And why was his mother ashamed of him? Who told her what the standard was? He goes on, "I couldn't understand myself. After one of those episodes, I would go off into the forest and pound my head against a tree crying, 'What's wrong with me? I should kill myself.' I hated being the white sheep of the family." All depends on your perspective. He says, "But when one day when I was about 12 years old, a boy returned to our village from the coast where he had been visiting his father." By the way, that was a long, long, long journey by foot. None of us younger ones had ever seen the ocean. So we crowded around him to hear all about it. It was as though he had been to the moon and back. Enjoying the acclaim, he kept us spellbound with his experiences as he recounted the strange things he saw. Among other things, he told us about how some people on the coast met together in a house on Sundays, and they sang and stayed a long time. He couldn't figure out what they were doing, and finally his curiosity got the better of him, so he asked one of the villagers, "What are you doing there for such a long time?" They told him they were praying to God, the God who created everything, and they said they believed he heard their prayers. I had never heard anything like this. A God who hears your prayers? It excited me, and I wanted to pray to God too. I asked the boy to meet me on Sunday, since that's the day they met in that house, and we would go someplace outside the village, and he could tell me how to pray. But he wasn't interested. Disappointed, I decided the next Sunday to try it by myself. I went to a hut that my cousin was still building, and with no one around, I tried to pray for the first time. I had never heard anyone pray, but I decided I would just talk to this God like he was my father. I can't explain what happened, but it was an exciting experience. I wanted to know more about this God, but there was no one in our village who knew anything about him. So for 2 years, I kept praying by myself on Sundays and hoping that someday someone would come along who could tell me about him. You see? Now, he lived up to the light he had, didn't he? He followed that light. About this time, the government started building a motor road to prepare for the new invention called the automobile. And along with many of my relatives, we spent 2 weeks a month for the next 2 years building the road under terrible working conditions. Then I went back to Sador, where I had been born, to stay with my cousin. When I reached Sador, I made the most wonderful discovery of my entire life. For in Sador, there was a house where people met to pray to the God who created the world. How excited I was! I could hardly wait for Sunday. All night I lay on my mat waiting for that bell that my cousin said would ring and call us to that house. That morning I sat in the back. I listened to a man tell about God. For the first time in my life, I found he was far more wonderful than I had ever imagined. The preacher said that God loved the world so much that he sent his only son named Jesus to take away my sins. I wondered if he knew how terrible I was. I wonder if he knew the awful things I had done back in my village. But the preacher said no matter what I had done, God would forgive me and make my heart clean. Listen to this next statement. I knew it was all true. How do you know that? How did he know that was true? You say, well, he went to the counseling room. He gave him a sheet on apologetics. How did he know that was true? He was following the light God had given him, and that was the next logical step, and his heart was a prepared heart. Hadn't this God heard my prayers when I talked to him and asked him to help me? Hadn't he sent me here to Sador when I didn't even know he had one of his houses here? I gave my heart to God that morning, and it was nice to know he had a son, too. He was really a father, just like I had been praying to. You know what happened to that man? That man became the most significant man in the nation of Liberia in our day in founding and building churches. Do you get the picture? You see, the very, listen to this, the very fact that that could occur proves the heathen have the knowledge, if they'll live up to it. God will be fair. No favorites, but each is responsible for the light he has. Finally, there is a sixth principle of judgment I'm just going to mention. God judges by knowledge, by truth, by guilt, by deeds, by impartiality, and sixthly, by motives. There's another dimension, and these all interface and overlap. They're not as distinct as I've made them in the outline, but they are elements of the act of judgment. God will judge on the basis not only of what a man's deeds are, but what his reasons were. Because you can falsify the deed, but you can't falsify the motive, right? And so verse 16 says, in the day when God shall judge the what? Secrets of men. Judgment, you see, will finally reach down into the secret place of motives. Of motives. Our inmost secrets may be hidden from human judgment. They are not hidden from God. And we will be judged for our motives. You either do what you do for the glory of God or you do it for the glory of man. And it all comes to this, people. It'll all be determined. Verse 16. In the day. The day? What day? The day when God shall judge. What day is that? The day when he judges by Jesus Christ. The final day, the ultimate day, the great white throne, when all judgment is committed unto Christ. In that glorious, climactic, culminating day when the Lord Jesus Christ judges, all these criteria will be put to use.
17: 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John's current study is called Without Excuse. Well, I suppose that much of the world either rejects the notion that God judges people, or they believe he's a cruel and unfair judge. Either way, they miss the mark. And that leaves us then with an important responsibility, one that John talked about in studio some years ago. In fact, let's listen to what he had to say.
18: We are responsible for warning people that they're without excuse before God, that they're not going to be able to say to God on the day of judgment, well, I didn't have enough information. Well, my circumstances turned me the other way. Well, I didn't have a good presentation of Christ. Or, well, the church that I attended had a lot of problems. Well, it was full of hypocrites. On and on and on and on. You know, part of evangelism is just whacking down all the weeds of people's excuses to sort of strip them bare and expose them for who they are. This isn't cruel. This is the kindest thing that the evangelist can do, because people are born to excuse their behavior. I mean, they do that as part of their fallenness, part of their corruption. The dominant human sin is pride. And pride goes along with self-preservation, self-protection, self-exaltation, self-justification, all those things. So when you go to the sinner, it's very difficult for the sinner, any sinner, to be honest about his sin or her sin. Bringing people to the point where they have no excuses left, very important. And of course, that's what we're looking at out of Romans chapter 2. We're trying to communicate that you are without excuse before God for your sin and unbelief. This has really been an important study. It is available. 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
26: Psalm 23, the Lord is our shepherd. 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
1: That is the probably the most emotional aspect of letting kids go, is you know they're going to get into trouble in the sense of experiencing pain, right, because life is pain. Yes. And you want to shield them from that, and yet you can't, and yet you want to. Yes. And
2: yet that's the where conflict. They grow.
1: That's right.
0: Family

0: So they go 26 feet. In other words, they go deep when things get chaotic. When your world gets chaotic, that's the time to go deep. That's the time to dip down. That's the time to say, okay, God, you sending me to the spirit realm where there's calm down there. There's peace down there. There's cool down there. I can chill down there because down there is the perfect mind of God in the spirit. But we retreat out there to that which can't give us real peace, only world peace. Isaiah 26:3 says, and you will keep him in perfect peace whose mind is stayed upon you. When your mind agrees with God's mind, you will get God's spiritual results. And then you'll know you've just experienced God. And when you go to God during those worrisome moments, watch this, it says, Philippians 4:7 says, go with thanksgiving.
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3: Most praying is talking to God about something without any firm, established, I expect, I believe, I trust, I'm looking for it. Most praying is saying, well, Lord, now here's what I need, here's what I want, and here's what's going on, and God, I need your help, and la, da, da, da, da. And you know, the truth is, if we were to tape our own prayers, you know what? We'd probably conclude at the end of them, I wouldn't answer that either.
4: Scripture tells us that God is trustworthy. So what happens to your faith when things don't turn out the way you hoped? Today on In Touch, the teaching ministry of Dr. Charles Stanley will learn how to keep on trusting even when our circumstances go from bad to worse in part one of Strengthening Our Wavering Faith.
3: The key to your whole Christian life is your faith. For example, that's how you were saved. That's how you have a personal relationship with God through His Son, Jesus Christ. When you come to pray, there's always the issue of faith. When it comes to healing and asking God for healing, there's always the issue of faith. In fact, your whole daily life is an expression of faith, either your unbelief, your doubt, or your faith. And yet, in spite of all that, and the fact that we know it, there's one aspect of our faith that all of us have to deal with continually. We don't like to deal with it. We'd like to eliminate it once and for all, but somehow we don't or we can't. So I want you to turn, if you will, to James chapter 1. And you'll recall that he's writing here to those who are going through difficulty and hardship and persecution. And so having introduced it in the first verse, he begins the second verse by saying, consider it all joy, my brethren, when you encounter various trials, knowing that the testing of your faith produces endurance. And let endurance have its perfect result, that you may be perfect and complete, lacking in nothing. But if any of you lacks wisdom, let him ask of God, who gives to all men or women generously and without reproach, and it will be given to him. But let him ask in faith without any doubting, for he who doubts is like the surf of the sea, driven and tossed by the wind. But let not that man expect that he will receive anything from the Lord, being a double-minded man, unstable in all his ways. Every single one of us has had the problem with wavering faith, because there's some things that hit us blindside or hit us right in the front. There's some things that you and I know that we need and we come to ask God for, and we waffle in our faith. We say, well, now, here's what he said. Here's what I ask. I'm going to trust God. Hallelujah. Amen. About a half hour later, we say, oh, God, I hope you will. I hope you will. And so what happens? We go back. You know what he says? He says, don't expect to get it. That's a pretty strong statement. I want us to examine for a few moments what causes us to waver in our faith.

0: We have been saved by the grace of God. We have the Bible. We have the promises of God. We know what He says. We know He's an unconditional loving God. We would agree that He's absolutely faithful. He's absolutely trustworthy. Then what in the world makes us weave and wobble and to and fro and wave in our faith? Why do we do it? Number one is this. If you and I are uncertain about what we're asking about, if we're uncertain about the will of God, if we don't have some promise from His Word, and I don't say that you always have to find some promise, but if you and I are asking, making any request of God somewhere in the Scripture, there is a promise that certainly would relate to what you're asking for, whether it's a sense of direction or finances or relationships or whatever it is, the promise is there. So if I don't know what the will of God is, and I'm saying, now, Lord, here's what I'm asking you, then where do I start? Here's where I start. I start with this request. Father, here's my need. Here's what I'm asking for. I need to know what is your will about this. That's where I start. What's the will of the Father? Do I have a right to ask God to show me how to pray about a certain thing? Yes. Do I have a right to expect God to show me exactly how to ask Him or what to ask Him for? Yes. Does He want me to ask for the right thing? Yes. Is He committed to showing us exactly what to ask for? Yes. Therefore, when I say, Lord, show me your will about this, how am I to pray about this? I'm not even sure this is what you want for my life. Show me your will. God is under divine obligation to show you His will about how to pray for that issue because He wants you to ask the right thing. He says, ask and it shall be given you. Seek and you shall find. Knock and it shall be opened unto you. Everyone who asks receives. He that seeks knocks. And to the person who is searching after, He says, God's going to open the door. God wants you to know. So first of all, you ask Him. So one of the first reasons we waver is we don't know His will and we don't take time to find out His will. We just hope it is. Just hoping that you're praying right won't cut it, friend. If you want God to bless you, then stop long enough to find out what's the will of the Father in this. Number one, I need to know what God's will is. If I don't, I'm going to waver my faith. Second thing is this. Second cause is that oftentimes human reason runs counter or is in conflict to our faith. There's some things that God would require of us that are absolutely not humanly reasonable. For example, give you a scriptural illustration first of all. You remember that when Jesus had borrowed Peter's boat and they were there close to the shore and he was standing in the boat and preaching, and finally when they finished, he said, Peter, get your buddies together and let's go fishing. He said, we fished all night long. We fished all night. We didn't get one single bite. Throwing the net over, of course. We didn't get a thing. We're going fishing, Peter. Well, and I am sure this is what he must have felt. Well, he is the master. But I've been fishing since I was a kid. My daddy taught me to fish. And last night we fished all night long. We didn't catch a thing. Yes, yes, master, we're going fishing. Because he was human. I mean, he knew all about fishing. And here's Jesus coming along in the morning. Probably wasn't the best time to fish anyway. The only difference was when Jesus was on board, you're going to get a big catch, no matter what's happening. So what happens? He wavered in his faith. Now, every Sunday, many of you come to church in your own church, and you've never settled the issue whether to trust God or not. Oh, yes, I have. Well, prove it. Well, I've been saved. Well, that's pretty good. Well, but why do you have a struggle every Sunday? Well, the reason I struggle every Sunday is because you talk about tithing, and you're telling me that it's reasonable for me to take one penny out of every dime and give it to God, and nine pennies are going further than 10 pennies. No way. Prove that. For example, you say, well, I make $100, and you're telling me if I give God $10, my $90 are going further than 10. It's a human reasoning. I can prove it won't work. If I go to the store and something costs $100 and I give him 90, he's going to say, no deal. So don't give me this reasonable stuff that tithing my income is reasonable. I never said it was reasonable. There's nothing about it. It's reasonable. I agree. Human is not reasonable. But I challenge any person alive who has ever tithed their income to deny the fact that you do far better financially when you trust God. With one-tenth of your income or more, your 90% is going further every single time. And I would challenge anybody, and I've been tithing and giving more than a tithe Since my first job, which was 13 years of age, I made $4. From that moment on, until this present day, I've always given God more. And I can tell you, when you put it on a piece of paper and try to add up and subtract it, it never works. Here's what I want you to see. If it did, it wouldn't take any faith. Here's what happens. When you and I trust God, do you know what happens? The sovereign, omnipotent, almighty, all-knowing God, who is sovereign of this universe, when you and I trust Him, He gets involved in whatever I'm dealing with, and in His awesome power provides the need no matter what. You see, that's why it doesn't have to be reasonable. The Christian life is not reasonable. Let me ask you a question. Can you reason this one out? How can one man die 2,000 years ago on a cross, and you, 2,000 years later, be absolutely, totally forgiven of your sin, have absolute, totally eternal security, when one man back there that you have never met, never seen him, he died 2,000 years ago, and today you're forgiven of your sin? That doesn't even make any sense, except that He's God. A lot of things don't make any sense except that there's God. And so when you think about how He operates, God enables us in whatever circumstance we're in. It doesn't make any sense. Agreed. Just remember that. It's not even supposed to make sense. It just works because God's in it. He can take whatever you give Him and multiply. When in need, give. If you feel lonely, then what do? You give yourself to someone else. You reach out to be a friend. When you're hurting, you reach out mercifully to someone else who is hurting. When you're despondent and you're depressed, you reach out to somebody. You say, well, that's hard to do. Right. I understand it's hard to do. Whatever we give, it shall be given back to us. You see, this is how wise God is. He didn't say, give money, give this, give that. He said, give and it shall be given you. Good measure. Listen. Good measure. Press down. Shaken together. Press down. What is He saying? You're going to get more than you give. That's the way God operates. Not reasonable. So, if I wait till I can reason it out, my faith is going to waver because I'm going to say, well, now, God, how are you going to, I don't understand how you're going to do that. Yeah, I know it's what you said, and I believe what you said, but, so our faith wavers. A third reason it'll waver is this, and that is when our feelings overshadow or overcome our faith. Now, most people have the biggest problem with their faith in this whole area of feeling. For example, somebody says, well, yeah, I've asked the Lord to show me. Are you trusting? Well, to tell you the truth, I just don't feel worthy of God answering my prayer. You'll never be worthy. Forget it. So feelings of unworthiness. I'm telling you, feelings are a total disaster because they change continuously, not daily, but moment by moment. Listen, if you go by your feelings, your faith is going to wobble all over the place. Then I think also in terms of wavering faith, I think about the fact that when we fail to see God at work in our circumstances. So somebody says, well, you know, I asked God, I got on my knees and I got the word out and I prayed and I said, Lord, here's what you said. I'm trusting you. I'm believing you. And so what happens? Then we don't see anything happen. And listen, most of the time in big issues, God doesn't work real fast. And so what happens is because you and I can't see Him at work, because we don't see the end result. Well, you know, if I could just see how it's going to turn out. No, here's the problem. The problem is this. Nowhere in the Bible does it say that I'm to live by sight. I am to live by faith. And the whole issue of faith is I can't see. Now, what does the Bible say? The Bible says that you and I are to walk by faith, not by sight, not by feeling. Two real obstacles to fully trusting God are sight and our feelings. Because we like this idea of, I want to feel that God's going to do it. I've had lots of answers to prayer that I didn't feel anything about. I just said, God, here's what you said. I'm trusting you for it. I'm going to believe you for it no matter what I see and what I feel. And so oftentimes we are waiting for God to show us the end result. He's not going to do it. Most of the time, 99.9% of the time, God is going to make us wait and lead us one step at a time. And then oftentimes, listen, when we least expect His answer, there it is looking right at us. Now that leads me to something else, and that is one of the primary reasons that we waver in our faith is because we listen to the negative counsel of other people. And so oftentimes we face a situation or circumstance. First, people think, people who get on the phone. Let me tell you what's going on. What would you do? That is the worst thing you can do. Listen, everybody has advice and everybody has an opinion. Now listen carefully, because most people have a hard time with this. God has a unique will for your life. His will for your life is not like His will for anybody else's life. You are a specific individual whom God created for the purpose of ultimately bringing Him glory, but accomplishing something in your life and accomplishing something through your life and for you. Therefore, no one else knows the will of God for your life. That does not mean that God cannot give people insight to give you wise, godly counsel, but ultimately, you've got to have an affirmation from God. If you make decisions based on what other people tell you, you're going to make the wrong decision most of the time, because most people, in order to get your approval, are going to tell you what they think you want to hear so they'll feel good and you'll feel good. That's why it's unwise. And so you may seek godly counsel, but even if you've sought godly counsel, you want God to affirm that counsel in some fashion. And so if you wait and you just want to hear what someone else says, because you've heard people say, now here's what I would do. They don't have any earthly idea what they would do until they're in your shoes. Listen, they've got to be in your shoes with your personality, with your emotional makeup, with your relationship to God, with your insight or your lack of insight, your knowledge or your ignorance. And there's so many things involved in them doing having you do what they would do. Forget that. And yet that's what makes our faith waver. Well, you know, I got in and I prayed and I asked the Lord to show me, and here's what I believe God said. But then, you know, I asked so-and-so and they said, oh, God doesn't work that way. So Lord, here's what you said, and I believe what you said, Lord. But then I asked my best friend, and he said, man, you dreaming. I don't want you to be disappointed now. So don't ask God for something that you're not going to have. Then you get disappointed, then it'll hurt your faith. Well, listen, they're destroying my faith by telling me that. And I can remember as a kid growing up when I still remember how I went through that. And this is what happened. Happened to go to a particular church. It's legalistic. And so I heard this stuff all the time, that if you sin after you're saved, you're going to hell. Well, you know, at 12 years of age, and I was saved, 13, 14, those teenage years, and I'd get on my knees at night and ask God to forgive me for whatever in my life had not been right that day. And then I'd remember what the pastor said. You sin against God, you're going to hell. So that sinneth, it shall die. I think, oh, whew. And then, as I prayed, it's like I had this feeling, you're not going to hell. So I thought, well, maybe that's the Holy Spirit telling me I'm not. Yeah, but this is what the pastor said. And as a kid, you know, I believe whatever he said. Well, he said I was going to hell if I sinned. I know I've sinned. And God, I'd get the Bible out and read me a few verses. And then I'd say, well, I'm not going to hell. Then I'd lie down and I'd think, yes, I am. I mean, I'm telling you, listen, my friend, if you go to a legalistic church, you're already in trouble. You're already in trouble. It'll cause your faith to waver. Listening to that kind of stuff causes your faith to waver. Well, I think also, when I think in terms of one of the primary reasons is that we focus on the circumstance. Listen, you're going through some difficult and hardship in life. What happens when you look at your trouble? What happens to the size of your trouble when you look at it? It's bigger and bigger. More and more complex. The longer you look at it, the larger it gets, the more complex, the more difficult it looks. You see, if I want my faith to be sturdy and strong, I need to get my focus on my Father, not on my problem. If you don't keep it on Him, here's what Satan will do. Satan will do everything in his power to cause you to keep your attention on the very things that destroy your faith. What we see, what we hear, what we feel, that's not the way God operates. Another thing I think is very important to remember here is this, and that is that when a person is ignorant of God's ways, when a person doesn't know how God works, you're going to waver in your faith. Now, When you and I learn the ways of God, we can face anything in life, no matter what, remembering that our God is absolutely sovereign. He is in absolute control of our life. Only what He allows, only for His purpose, only for His timing. He can change any circumstance, any purpose, any direction, anytime He wants to do it. If I understand the ways of God, that's the whole issue of tithing. That's one of the ways of God. The whole idea of waiting upon the Lord for His time, that's one of the ways of God. We could just go through the Bible. The ways of God are many, many, many ways. How He operates. So listen, when I understand, when I can grasp this truth, that God allows hardship and pain and suffering for the purpose of purifying our heart, strengthening our faith, teaching us endurance, enabling us to walk steadfastly in order to use us in a greater fashion, I understand that's one of His ways, then I can face those difficulties and hardship and pain and suffering, what? With a sense of confidence and assurance and even joy amidst that, because I know that the end result, I'm going to love the end result.
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1: 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Protective fear can keep us safe, but when it comes to facing life's challenges, believers can and need to trust God and His fearsome power. Here's a moment with Charles Stanley.
0: The pathway of faith does not tolerate fear but a moment. If something hits you for a moment. Now, I'm not saying you never be afraid of anything. Anybody who walks up on a rattlesnake and he's coiled up and rattling and says, I'm not afraid, and just keeps going, is a fool. Yes. And if you've ever been frightened by one, you know that fright is legitimate. But that is not what we are talking about. We're talking about fears and situations and circumstances in life that we have to deal with. That's protective fear. God's put every single one of us, and every one of us, a protective fear. We don't put our hand in the fire. And we say to our children, don't touch that, it'll burn you. Why? We want to protect them. There's some things God's given us a fear of for our own good. You can't swim, don't jump in the lake over your head. That'd be foolish. What about what you're afraid of? You don't have to be afraid. If you will go back to Psalm 103, verse 19, God has established his throne in the heavens and his sovereignty rules over all.

0: He rules over every aspect of your life. As you obey Him, He will bless you. As you disobey Him, you suffer the consequences. Has God changed? No, that's just His law. That's His rule. That's the way He operates. Why does He allow me to suffer consequences? Get me back on track. Get me back in the center of His will so He can bless me and use me. That's the reason He does it. So, what are you afraid of? Let's put it this way. What are you afraid of that God can't handle? Then you should stand up, be strong and courageous and bold, and tell God, I'm available for whatever you want, whenever you want, however you want it. I am your obedient servant, and watch what He does in your life.
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10: One of my favorite stories from the Bible. It's a story of a woman who was caught in sexual sin. And they brought her before Jesus and they threw her on the ground. And all those religious people says, the law says we should stone her. What do you say? Jesus looked up at them all and just started writing in the sand. And he stood up and he said, let him that is among you who is without sin cast the first stone. Then he went down and wrote in the sand some more. What do you think he wrote? I don't think he was playing tic-tac-toe, hey, it's your move. No. He wrote something significant because the Bible says they left from the eldest to the youngest. So now all of these guys are gone. This trembling woman, caught in sin, looks at Jesus and he says, ma'am, where are your accusers? She says, I have none, Lord. He says, neither do I condemn you. Go and sin no more. He changed her life. He can change your life. You just have to be willing to turn from your sin and ask Jesus Christ to be your Savior and your Lord. Listen very carefully. If you want your sin forgiven, if you want to know that when you die, you will go to heaven, if you want that big hole in your heart filled, if you want your guilt taken away, You must receive Christ into your life, and He'll do that for you. He's just a prayer away.
9: 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Already know God? 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
11: 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You and I seek Him, and He is found. You and I knock, and He'll open the door. You and I call upon the Lord, and He will answer us. You and

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5: Welcome to Focus on the Family's weekend broadcast. 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
6: I'm going to time myself to see how long it takes me to load the dishwasher instead of being mad at John. And she went and she said, it took her 13 seconds. And she said, 13 seconds to put his dishes in the dishwasher. And she said, now, instead of using those things as an annoyance, I look at them and I say, I have 13 seconds to do something for him. And not only that, I'm going to use those 13 seconds to pray for his day. So she uses that as a trigger to pray. And I love that. It changes the whole climate from being an annoyance to being a time when marriage can flourish.
5: That's Jody Berndt describing the powerful impact that pausing for prayer can have on your marriage. This is Focus on the Family with Jim Daly, and I'm John Fuller.
7: John, it's said that praying in your marriage is one of the most important things you can do. And yeah, I've tried it both ways. You know, Gene and I, we got busy, and, you know, we'd go through long stretches where we weren't praying together. And I think that is kind of disastrous. And then when you do pray together consistently, it's amazing how that just, I don't know, rub some of the edges off in terms of those hot buttons that you can push, right? And so today we want to talk about that. One of the great statistics in Jody's book says that married couples who pray daily have less than a 1% divorce rate. So how about that for a silver bullet when it comes to keeping your marriage together and moving forward in a healthy way? Let me add to, a young woman said to me the other day, whenever I hear in Christian communication someone talking about marriage, they talk about how hard it is to work at your marriage. Let me kind of debunk that a little bit. The reason we talk about that is because you want to have a marriage that's really good, right? So it takes a little work. You know, if you want to be in shape, you got to go to the gym, that kind of thing. So it's not a burden. These are things that we want to equip you with so that your marriage could be the best it can be. Mm-hmm. So if you're hearing, oh, it's hard work to be married, it's awesome to be married, and it does require some work, but that's a good thing.
5: Yeah, it really is a wonderful gift, and we're going to be talking with Jody today. She's been here a number of times, and she's a public speaker, a Bible teacher, and author of the best-selling Praying the Scriptures series, and one of the books in that series is called Praying the Scriptures for Your Marriage. We'll have more details about Jody and this great resource at our website.
7: Welcome back, Jody. So good to see you.
6: Thank you so much, Jim. It is a delight to be here.
7: Good, good. I need it now. I need to confess. I'm sitting here thinking about it. Jean was the one who said, we need to pray more together. So she gets the credit on that. I want people going, oh, Jim is so wonderful.
6: Jim is wonderful, but we really love Jean.
7: No, Jean's awesome. Jean is the anchor. But it's true. So often, you probably see that too. You know, women, they want to feel that connection that way. And I would think typically, but maybe I'm just trying to get myself out of, you know, spiritual jail here.
6: Yeah, yeah.
7: But typically, I would think the wife is the one suggesting, why don't we pray more together?
6: Yeah, that's certainly what we heard before.
7: Whew,
6: I wrote
7: thank
6: this.
7: You. yeah,
6: you're not alone,
7: okay,
6: Jim.
7: Good.
6: You're
7: I'm
6: not
7: normal.
6: Alone. No, before I did this book, I threw out the question on social media, you know, and in my email group, what would you like God to do for your marriage? And it just was interesting to hear people's responses. And you can imagine the different things people wanted: better communication, help handling money, handling conflict, dealing with parents and in-laws, that kind of thing. But one of the things that came up again and again, and it won't surprise you, is that people wanted that deeper intimacy, spiritual intimacy, not just with God, but with their spouse. And I think that's great. I really do. I encourage people, think about what you would like in a spouse. Or if you're already married, you know, speak to those things you are seeing that are positive in your marriage, in your spouse, and breathe life into those things by affirming them. But I think we make a mistake when we think we can find the one, because you get married and immediately you change. You know, I say that college Jody that Robbie fell in love with was way more fun, I think, than newlywed Jody, who was trying to juggle a job and a house, you know, and a new marriage. And then along comes mother Jody, and mom Jody, you know, is less fun because she's starting to worry. And so, I mean, I would say, and they say, what do they say? I've been married to 37 women or 37 men, and they've all been the same person, but they change all the time. So I think sometimes Stanley Hauerwas is a, I don't know, an expert of some kind. I don't know exactly his degree, but he writes that the challenge in marriage is learning to care for the stranger to whom you find yourself married, because you do wake up sometimes and say, wow, you know, you've changed, I've changed, we're all changing. So I think that's really important.
7: You know, let me ask you this. You're mentioning the multifaceted part of life. You start as a dating your husband, and then you marry, then eventually kids come and you're a different person in all those settings, obviously. When you got married, what was your prayer life like? And then where did it go? So many times as authors and speakers and communicators, people think, oh, they just had it down. They got it. And it's really not true. And it's so important to debunk that. I mean, you're writing out of experience what didn't work probably, what was causing you maybe some pain or frustration. So just describe that journey from what it was as that first Jody to the 37th Jody.
6: Well, you know, and it is continuing to evolve, and God is continuing to teach and train, and he's so filled with grace, which I so appreciate. But, you know, I think certainly for Robbie and me in our shared prayer life, that's been a little bit of a mountain to climb, because as husbands and wives, as men and women, we approach prayer differently. I like to use a prayer journal. I'm fond of praying out loud. He's very good at praying in his head. He doesn't need to write everything down to remember it. And so for us to have that shared connection, we've had to be kind of intentional and just say, you know what, let's take my hand and let's just pray about whatever it is that's concerning us. And it might be, like, for anybody listening who thinks, oh, wow, Jody and Robbie have this deep and intimate, wonderful, long-term prayer life, we might pray for 3 or 5 minutes about something. And, you know, I have these things on my website that are 31-day prayer calendars that just have one verse, because I'm so all about making prayer doable. And I think sometimes when you just take one verse, like 1 Thessalonians 3:12 says, may your love increase and overflow for each other. You know, if you're feeling a little tension in your marriage, maybe you just spit that one out. God, help our love increase and overflow for each other. And you've prayed. You know, so I think it can be simple like that.
7: In that way, expectations can be different at any phase of your marriage, newlywed, midterm, late-term marriage, right? So how do you express those expectations in a way that is helpful, not harmful?
6: You know, expectations are big things. And for any newlywed or engaged couples who are listening, and us oldieweds too, but I just think that you need to leave room for the fact that you're coming with different backgrounds. You know, Robbie and I got married, and I had a dad who helped out a lot in the kitchen. He would go purchase the groceries.
7: Those fathers.
6: You know, he was, and you know, most girls can say, my daddy, you know, a lot of girls can. And then the poor husband comes in and he doesn't do everything exactly like daddy did, or he does it differently. And, and so that definitely created some tension for us. And I'm sure he's thinking the same thing. Hey, you're not getting up early before breakfast, before I get out of bed and have the hot breakfast ready like my mom did. You know, we come in with these different expectations. And I remember talking to the Lord early on saying, can't you fix Robbie? You know, can't you make him more like my dad? And it was really sweet, because God said, Jody, you know what? If you'll just quit nagging and if you will trust me, I can shape him into a husband that is above and beyond anything you could create or dream up, even if I gave you a blank check. And I said, okay, I'm gonna trust you. And I wish I could say I stopped nagging forever. I didn't. But what God did in that moment as an answer to that prayer, the very next day, and he doesn't always answer prayers this quickly, but the very next day, we'd been married 9 months, maybe a year, he walked into the kitchen. He said, is there anything I can do to help? help with dinner. And I burst into tears. And poor Robbie's probably thinking, wait a minute, I thought you're crying when I'm not helping. And now I'm helping and you're crying.
5: Can't win.
6: But God has just been wonderful in terms of shaping both of us to be the person the other person needs. And it's not at all like what we expected. I would say it's better.
7: Hmm. Let's on the practical side, you do mention two different ways you can pray the scriptures over your marriage. I want to make sure we capture that to give people a taste of the book and what you're expressing.
6: Yeah, because not everybody knows what praying the scriptures is. I mean, you and I have talked about it before, but all it is really is using the Bible not as something you just read, but as something you pray. Going through, and when you read, you know, Psalm 46:10, be still and know that I am God, you can take that and turn it into a prayer prompt. Your mind is racing, your heart is racing, you're worked up about anything, and you can just say, Lord, gosh, help me be still, quiet my heart, you know, trade my panic for peace. Let me know you are God. So that's what I'm talking about when I say pray the scriptures. And really, it's one is topically, like if you pick up the book and you go, we need help with some friends. We don't have any good friends. I want to flip to that chapter and find out how we can find those life-giving friends in our lives, how we can become those kind of friends. Let me read the stories there, look at some of the discussion questions at the end of the chapter and pray the prayers. Or you don't have to even go that way. You don't even need the book. You can just pick up your Bible and pray through scripture. And it's not at all topically. It's just, you know, as you're seeing, like I was reading the other day in Mark 6, I think it is, and Jesus tells the disciples to get into the boat and go to the other side. And they, when he walks out to them later that night, they're straining at the oars. The wind is against them. And what I read in that was, okay, they're obeying Jesus. They're doing what he tells them. He says, go to the other side. But it's hard, that obedience. They're finding a storm. And I read that, and so I pray, Lord, when I'm obeying you and I come up and I feel like the wind's against me, help me trust. Help me continue to obey. Help me keep pulling at the oars.
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7: Jody, you mentioned personality a minute ago and how that plays into praying for one another, but also just about everything in your marriage, because I think subconsciously, and experts, marriage experts talk about this, we're typically drawn to somebody who's opposite, not in everything, but in many things, extroverts and introverts, those kinds of things. And it's just, I think it's a wonderful affirmation that the Lord says, you know, your completer, your helpmate, that we just seek people out, or seek a person out to marry who complements the things that we don't possess. And then it starts to irritate us, which is so funny. Yep. But I think you had a really good story about Canada and personality differences.
6: I'm
7: getting it out,
6: Jim,
7: on the table. Confess.
6: We are. In the story, on the chapter on handling conflict, I share a couple of our stories. One was, we had been invited to a,

0: a party in Atlanta. We lived there, didn't have any friends yet, and someone invited us to come to this party where there was going to be a dance band, a dad band playing songs, and I just thought this is going to be great. And we're partway through the night, and Robbie was not asking me to dance, and I'm, you know, twirling under his arm, trying to get him out on the dance floor. And I was getting madder and madder because I thought all these people look so fun and they would probably want to be our friends. And we have a babysitter we're paying at home on the clock and he's not dancing. And he's thinking, we don't even know these people. And I don't want to make a fool of myself. And just, he's just a little more, I would say, polite and diplomatic than I am. I'm harder to embarrass and I'll do anything. And so it escalated until I left the party, and I'm not proud of this. You know, it's in a strange neighborhood. It's dark. It's nighttime. I'm walking away, and thanks be to God, Robbie came after me, you know, in his car, and he says, get in, and we went home. And he didn't know how much the dancing had mattered to me that night. But, you know, we used to do a thing in our families where we'd make these movies. I think one of our friends saw Robert Redford at all his friends, and he started Sundance with movies that his friends had made. And so one of our friends was like, you know, we could do our own film festival. Let's get eight or 10 families and you make some home movies with plots and costumes and all that. And we did that. We had our own Academy Awards. So we are heading to Canada one time with, four kids and two dogs. And our movie has to do with a pirate who's kidnapping some people and taking them across the border. And Robbie was the pirate. And I said, here, we're coming up to the border. Put your pirate hat on and your eye patch, you know, and say your lines. And he's like, I am not going through border security dressed as a pirate. Anyway, I shared that, and you can read more about it in the book. But the point is, we each had different personalities. I'm all about going to Canada dressed as a pirate. He's all about not walking onto the dance floor in a crowd you don't even know anybody. And God has used me to bring him out. He made a wonderful pirate. He has 10 years of movies under his belt now. He's great. He's the best. He won best actor.
1: Way to go, you know, Robbie.
0: Yeah. Yeah. And meanwhile, I've learned to not always, be quite as embarrassing. You know, my children will say, Mom, it's so embarrassing being you. And it kind of is. But I think that thanks to Robbie, I've learned how to sometimes hold back.
1: No, that's really good.
0: Yeah, it's been good.
1: Jody, I'd like to get some examples from you on how to bridge that gap.
0: Yeah.
1: It may be personality differences, what have you. How does prayer help you accomplish that?
0: Wow. Okay. So when you do have these different expectations, different personalities, you can rub against each other a little bit, you know, like sandpaper. And I love Charles Spurgeon said, conflicts bring experience. And experience brings that growth in grace, which cannot be attained by any other means. Mm. I read that quote and I thought, you know, it's true that conflict does bring experience. It can teach us about one another. And over time, you know, I wouldn't say for Robbie and me, it was an instantaneous growing in grace, but we really have seen that growth in grace. And you asked about prayer's role in that. And, you know, study after study has been done to show the benefits of prayer, even things that might not be trotted out in a church or a Bible study. Secular research has shown that prayer gives you a higher sense of satisfaction in marriage, a greater sense of emotional well-being. There was an article, I think, in the Wall Street Journal saying, even if you're upset or annoyed with your spouse, you know, they were late again, they left the toilet seat up, they did, you know, whatever. It says, when you pray together, or even pray for your spouse, not with your spouse, that gives you a chance to calm down. It reinforces the idea that you're on the same team. And I love that idea of remembering that you're on the same team. Before one of our daughters got married, I think it was Virginia, we had all the families together and we said, all right, you know, between us here, we probably have 150 years of marriage wisdom or maybe 100. Get everybody that to weigh in with what they think. And one of the best pieces of advice came from my son-in-law, Jeff. He said, you know, you want to remember when you're in a conflict, it's not about trying to win. You don't want to be the one that's right and have your spouse be the loser, because you're a team and that would be a loss for your team. So how can you work through your conflicts to get to that point of grace so that it's a win?
1: Yeah. I was going to touch on this one because it's kind of close to home. I have a friend.
0: I have asking for a friend.
1: Yeah, I love
0: asking for a friend.
1: That I know
0: questions.
1: Really well.
0: Yeah. Uh-huh.
1: And this is the one where you share you learned how to pray for your husband when he left dishes in the sink. That one, I'm familiar with something like that.
2: We must have had a guest that talked about that before.
0: Asking for
1: maybe
0: a friend.
1: It's the laundry again.
0: Yeah,
1: but
0: this was so good. Yeah. This was actually true confession. This was my mom, who is remarried, and my father had died when he was 60 of a brain tumor, and mom got remarried, and in her new marriage, she noticed that her husband was leaving the dishes in the sink, and it was kind of annoying her. But then she thought back to something that she had seen in, or had learned in their premarital counseling. And I love that on a second marriage, when you're 69 years old, that you're going to go to marriage counseling. They did that. You know, we're never too old for that. I love it. But she said one of the things that they learned, or they'd seen a man talking about how his wife always left the cupboards open in the kitchen. And he went into the kitchen. It would bug him day after day. But then he said, you know, I wonder how long it takes me to close the cupboards. And he realized it took him no time at all. So instead of letting that be such an irritation that could build up, he just closed the cupboards. And so she said, you know, I'm going to time myself to see how long it takes me to load the dishwasher instead of being mad at John. And she went and she said, it took her 13 seconds. And she said, 13 seconds to put his dishes in the dishwasher. And she said, now, instead of using those things as an annoyance, I look at them and I say, I have 13 seconds to do something for him. And not only that, I'm going to use those 13 seconds to pray for his day. Mm-hmm. So she uses that as a trigger to pray. And I love that. It changes the whole climate from being an annoyance to being a time when marriage can flourish.
1: She sounds very proficient at loading the dishwasher. 13
0: well,
1: seconds.
0: Maybe,
1: that's like
0: maybe
1: Olympic
0: leave
1: speed.
0: That many. She might be fast. I don't think she is as anal about doing it as
1: she
0: I am.
1: She wasn't throwing them in the dishwasher.
0: She might have if you met
2: John
0: my mom.
2: Crash, bang.
1: No. You discovered that you needed to be more emotionally aware one day when taking a test with Robbie.
0: You pulled all of the dirt out, didn't you?
1: You know, this is what we love about authors that bear their soul.
2: Yeah, you wrote it.
1: Yeah, you wrote it.
0: Oh,
1: but,
0: yeah.
1: But was it like an assessment?
0: This is the worst part. We were teaching a marriage class. Robbie
1: this
0: and
1: is
0: I,
1: even better.
0: Yeah, Robbie and I used to do that. And as part of teaching it, you know, we thought as the instructor, we ought to do all the exercises that are in the material. And one of them was this thing where you rate your spouse on 20 different topics and you give them a 0 to 4 or 5, whether they do it poorly or well. And then you exchange your answers. And we got to the part where we're going over what each other said. And I said, Robbie, you gave me a 0. And the question was, in how well does my spouse meet my emotional needs? And I was like, a 0? And he said, yeah, you don't meet my emotional needs. I said, Robbie, I didn't know you had emotional needs. I was like, you are the steadiest person I've ever met. And he is. That is, you know, one of my favorite attributes of Robbie. It's hard to ruffle him. He doesn't go high and low and all over the place like I do. See, he's so steady. But I didn't know that he had emotional needs. But that was one of those things that I learned. You know, that was, and I think that's in the chapter on protecting your marriage, the things that we have to do, because, you know, it's a lot easier to prevent a crisis in a marriage than it is to recover from one. It's easier to build a strong marriage than it is to repair a broken one. And I think if we take those little steps to be able to assess, you know, oh, I didn't know you had emotional needs. What can I do to support you to understand what those are? How can I live in such a way that honors that? That can help protect your marriage and to build a stronger marriage from
1: the get-go.
0: That's
1: really good. I give both of you credit because that, you know, a lot of us guys behind the scenes say, Robbie, what are you thinking? You got to score that a 7, not a 5. But the honesty to do that and then, then your response to be able to ask the right questions to say, okay, what's going on here?
0: Well, I didn't want a 0. No wife wants to score a 0. Yeah.
1: Now, did you have a frying pan in your hand when you were...
0: I love the old, you know, whenever I talk to my wife, I hold her hands and we're like, yes, that's so that she can't hit you, right?
1: Right. But that's good. I think that's a good dynamic discussion about something. Because you made an assumption he still needs that kind of affirmation.
0: You know, and I think it doesn't matter how long you've been married, going back and asking some of those questions, because we change, don't we? Even those love languages, something that might have been your love language when you were newlywed. I really want physical touch and quality time together. Maybe, you know, 20 years down the road, you want some acts of service. It's good to keep revisiting those tools.
1: We're down to the end now, but I do want to ask one more question. Then we'll come back next time and ask more questions about how prayer can strengthen your marriage and how to do it effectively together. This last question, how does prayer help bond you closer to your husband, and how does it protect your marriage? And I think in the context for me, you know, we're always dealing with issues within marriage, but the whole concept of how God has constructed us, body, soul, and spirit. And so when you talk about physical intimacy, that's important.
0: Right.
1: But spiritual and emotional intimacy, I'm learning from Gene, to be honest, is really important.
0: Yeah.
1: And sometimes that can be such a valley for a lot of spouses, for a lot of women particularly.
0: Yeah.
1: Because they don't feel like they're getting that closeness. But prayer can help.
0: Prayer can help. Prayer really does open the door to that intimacy. And I think it helps, as we talked earlier, you know, because there are going to be times when we can't love each other well. And by inviting God into that conversation, that just allows him to go to work on both of our hearts to join us together. But, you know, Jim, I tell you, I heard over and over again, what if my spouse doesn't want to pray with me? You know, what if I'm married to a non-believer? What if I'm married to somebody for whom that feels awkward, unfamiliar? And I would say, and that's what the book is all about, is, you know, do what works, do what works. And when we used to teach the marriage courses, one of the things we told people was, if your spouse isn't comfortable praying together, maybe start with the question, what can I do to support you? How can I let you know you are loved? And that too can open that door to intimacy. It can lead to an environment where maybe prayer does become something that feels more doable, more familiar. But honestly, Malachi 3:16, it's one of my favorite verses. It says, those who honored the Lord, those who feared the Lord, talked with each other, and the Lord listened and heard. And I think that in the context of marriage and in other human relationships, as we are coming together, as we're talking to one another, how can I support you? How can I let you know you're loved? God's listening in on those conversations. And I think that he might even receive those as prayers. So we might not be intentionally saying, okay, bow your head, we're going to pray. But as we're talking about ways we can grow in love, we can grow in support, we can reflect this covenant of love that God loved us first, and we're only loving because he loved us. I think he can receive that as a prayer, and I think God can work in our marriages.
1: Well, I believe that 100%, and it was so great talking with Jody today. Prayer is such a wonderful way to keep your marriage healthy, and it can do so many things for you as a couple. It lessens friction and increases intimacy, and it allows the Lord to work powerfully in your hearts as husband and wife. So you need to get a copy of Jody's book, Praying the Scriptures for Your Marriage. This is an excellent resource every couple should have. We can send this book to you when you make a monthly pledge of any amount to the ministry.
2: Yeah, and another resource we have, Jim, is a set of prayer cards that Jody has developed and provided for us. They're meant to really help make prayer easier, and they're going to enable you to create a daily discipline of prayer in your marriage.
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2: So we might not be intentionally saying, okay, bow your head, we're going to pray. But as we're talking about ways we can grow in love, we can grow in support, we can reflect this covenant of love that God loved us first, and we're only loving because He loved us.

0: Maybe the husband's a little uncomfortable. Maybe the wife's a little uncomfortable, whatever it might be. And she gave some great examples of how to work through that and still pray together. Mm-hmm. Today, we're going to discuss how to pray over your finances, your service to one another. Let me say that again to the husbands, your service to one another. And also praying through both the joys and the trials that come into life. It's going to be a great discussion.
1: It will be. And if you missed part one, stop by our website. 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As we shared last time, Jody Berndt is a public speaker, a Bible teacher, and the author of the best-selling series of books, Praying the Scriptures. And today we'll hear more about one of those books in the series. It's called Praying the Scriptures for Your Marriage.
0: Jody, welcome back.
2: Thank you so much for having me.
0: It's good to have you. And okay, so we kind of said what we're going to do today, so let's get into it.
2: Can't wait.
0: One of the big responses we receive here at Focus on the Family with marriage difficulty are the finances.
2: Yes.
0: You know, there's sometimes there's not enough, and we get that. And sometimes it's mismanagement. Somebody is medicating through buying a lot, mm-hmm. Whatever it might be. But let me just ask you, I think you had a friend that you mentioned in the book who I think saw her dream house and something went wrong.
2: Yeah. They had moved to a new town and she was fine with moving. It was a job move for her husband. And she got there and she was really excited when she found what was, she thought, their dream house. And he looked at it and said, you know, we can't even consider that. That is too showy. It wasn't even a budget thing. He just thought we shouldn't live in that fancy of a house. That would look proud. And she thought, wow, it's everything I ever dreamed of in a house. And that created real conflict for them. And she found herself taking it to the Lord, not in a humble, sweet prayer, but in an angry prayer. And, you know, God can handle those prayers, right? And
0: sure.
2: She's saying, why is he being, and she used the word ogre. She said, why is he being such an ogre? Why is my husband not understanding how much his house means to me? And so the two of them had to really work through that. But what was so neat in their marriage was that they really valued unity, unity in their decision making. And she thought to herself, if we're not united on the purchase of this house, I don't want to press it through. That's never going to be a good outcome.
0: Right. The difficulty there, though, is not letting that bitterness build up.
2: Yes.
0: Whatever it might be.
2: Yeah.
0: Other couples, it may not be a house that one of you really wanted to buy and the other didn't.
2: Right.
0: But it could be a car. It could be other things. You know, Christmas presents. Jean and I, we tend to spend a lot at Christmas.
2: Yeah.
0: And, you know,
2: yeah.
0: It's something we'll talk about.
2: Yeah.
0: Typically, it's my pouty face.
2: She gives it away.
0: Well, you know, I'm like, okay. But, you know, she loves to bless the kids and friends and things like that.
2: And
0: it's a good thing.
2: There's nothing wrong with that. You know, you probably know I used to write books for Ron Blue. He was kind of Dave Ramsey before there was Dave Ramsey.
0: A finance guy.
2: Robbie thinks that's just the greatest joke from the Lord in the world because I don't know a whole lot about money management. But thanks to that writing, I learned stuff. And one of the things I learned was that money's just money. You know, it's a tool to be used for other things. And so the question we need to ask ourselves in our marriages as we're considering, all right, how much are we spending on Christmas gifts? What kind of house are we living in? What sort of vacations we take? All of that stuff is just, are we using our money, our tool, the way God wants us to? You know, who are we ultimately serving? Are we serving ourselves? Are we serving, you know, other people? Are we serving the Lord? Because honestly, buying a new pair of sneakers can be a spiritual decision, just like tithing, because it's money. You know, we all live in a world, right, where there are limited resources to spend on unlimited needs and wants. So everything becomes a spending and a spiritual decision when we look at it that way.
0: Some of these sneakers are ridiculous.
2: Yeah, that is true. That is a little mortgage payment, isn't it?
0: I'm not spending $400,000 on
2: sneakers. You're right.
0: Sneakers,
2: maybe that's not the best example.
0: No kidding. The big thing is, how can praying for our spouse help us with those financial decisions? I think that's a really good thing. Jean and I have been pretty good with that.
2: Yeah.
0: If there's a big thing.
2: Yeah.
0: Maybe not as strong on the smaller things, ironically, now that I think about it.
2: Yeah.
0: But speak to the power of prayer when it comes to financial decision-making.
2: And backing up a little bit from that, too, is you do have different desires a lot of times. And when Robbie and I were younger, we used an envelope system what cash goes in where. And we also said to one another, and this was a million years ago, but that any

0: decision under $50 we didn't have to be in unity for. We could just get what we wanted on that. And bigger than that, we should talk about it. I'm sure today's couples might have a higher limit than that. But for us, that's what it was. But when there was time where there was tension, where one of us thought, okay, we should buy this, and the other one didn't, prayer really was a way for us to be humble, to say, you know, not my will, not even his will, but thy will, Lord, and bring us into unity, bring us into understanding. And you never lose when you give time. And yeah. Sometimes stepping back and praying. And Robbie, I'm always the one that thinks we're never going to find a greater deal as this. We got to act now. And he says there will always be another deal. Let's step back and seek God. Let's get in unity with each other. And that's been a real barometer for our decision making.
1: I'm laughing because that sounds just like me. You and I purchased kind of the same way.
0: We would be broke.
1: Yeah, why wait when you can have a super duper refrigerator right now?
0: That's right. That's right. Thanks be to God for Gene and Robbie.
1: Anchors in decision making. Let's move to another topic now. This is really, everybody's going to go, turn the radio or whatever up, YouTube, and the issue is submission. Ready for the organ music? Dun, dun, dun, dun.
0: Yeah.
1: The idea of submission is so touchy
0: our
1: culture today. And I guess the question is, how have you wrestled with yielding your desires to Robbie when there's a tiebreaker kind of thing? And maybe, I don't know if there's a deep theological way to manage that, but even saying that feels a little uncomfortable. Like you've got, if it's just a 50-50 thing, who's got the call?
0: Wow.
1: And is it that simple?
0: Well, you know, for us, and I agree with you, that is a lightning rod word. And a lot of times people read that Ephesians 5 passage, which, you know, is the classic New Testament passage on husbands and wives and how we are to live. And people will start with that verse 22 saying, wives, you know, submit to your husbands. I think we need to back it way up to the beginning of that chapter. And this has been the thing that has come in working on this book, the thing that has come so alive to me is the gift that we have when we walk in love, Ephesians 5:2, giving ourselves up for one another, just like Christ gave himself up for us. That opens the door. And then Ephesians 5:16 says, make the most of every opportunity. And in marriage, don't we have 100 opportunities every day to submit to one another, to yield our rights, whether it's I'm going to the movie I don't want to see because he really wants to see it. He's coming to the office party or the family function that he might not want to go to because I've asked him to come. You know, we just have 100 chances to make the most of every opportunity. Again, Ephesians 5:16, to submit to one another. That's verse 21, submit to one another out of reverence for Christ. So I was thinking all of these things over and over again. And I love Paul tucks in Ephesians 5 verse 18 says, be filled with the Spirit. Because those times when we cannot do it, we can't give ourselves up for the other person. Our will is just too strong. Our desires, our selfishness is too strong. But when we are filled with the Spirit, that makes it possible. The Holy Spirit can work in us the things we don't even want to do. And it is just the coolest thing to me. Paul writes that, you know, marriage is a profound mystery. It's a reflection of Christ's love for the church. And as we do that, as we partner with the Lord, really, as we share in that fellowship of mutual submission, we get to see love grow, love flourish. That creates a climate where marriages can thrive through this mutual surrender and submission. This, again, looking not to our own interests, but also to the interests of others. And you know what's so cool? Secular research has supported this. It creates researchers at the National Marriage Project. That is something out of UVA, which, of course, I love being a UVA alum. But they have found that when we intentionally do things for our spouse, whether it's something small, like bringing a cup of coffee in the morning or something larger, when we do that consistently over time, it creates what they call an upward spiral of generosity, a climate in which love can flourish. Mm. And isn't that a cool thought? I mean, because that's research that's not biblically based. It's biblically mandated. But, you know, you don't have to be reading your Bible to realize what doing something for someone else over time can create for them the desire to bless you in return.
1: Well, and I so appreciate the preface that you gave there, that if you look up in Ephesians, there's a lot more about
0: you
1: what both of you have to do.
0: Start with verse 22.
1: But, you know, there are the ogres, and you just go to a verse that fits your temperament, and this is what it is.
0: Yeah.
1: That's why I think it's such a you know, inflammatory yeah. area.
0: Yeah, it's definitely inflammatory.
1: If it's done well, mm-hmm. it's not a matchstick.
0: Right.
1: It's not going to light gasoline on fire.
0: Right.
1: And that's where we got to get to.
0: Yeah.
1: Yes. In fact, one exercise that you and Robbie came up with was to do a little competition where you can outserve each other.
0: Oh, yeah.
1: Being competitive, I like this idea.
0: Yes. Well, he's competitive too.
1: Keep score. Yeah. You know, what's yeah. the score like? Yeah. 1,680 to what? Know,
0: if we had to point to one, like, nugget that we would say was so formative in our newlywed years, we heard Dr. Tony Evans speak, and he said that he and his wife had made this commitment to try to serve one another, and it became kind of a game, and then it escalated to a competition, and Tony got frustrated because he said his wife was so much better and so much more creative at coming up with things that she could do for him that he said she was out serving me, and he had to like think of ways to catch up. And Robbie and I really took that to heart. And he would even say for him, which I am such a beneficiary of, that those acts of service, those choices, created in him a cherishing. Like he actually began to, it moved from just being kind or serving to really cherishing me. And, you know, as the recipient of that, you just can't even imagine what it feels like to know that your partner is cherishing you. But that's what those little acts of service can lead to.
1: That's really good.
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1: Let's move into suffering and grief and cover. This is a heavier topic, not as jovial, but it's important that we talk about it. When you first married Robbie, how did you view storms that would come into your life?
0: Well, we didn't think there was going to be storms when we first got married, you know?
1: And then how prayer was incorporated into that later. But
0: You know, when Robbie and I got married, you sit there, right, and you're standing at the altar and you're reciting those vows to love and to cherish till death do you part, for better, for worse, for richer, for poorer, all these, you know, opposite sides of the same marriage coin. And you think to yourself, what about, you know, better or worse? There's nothing worse. We're in love. We're all dressed up. The sun is shining. Our friends are here. Marriage is going to be awesome. And then life happens, and you hit some hard things. And I'll tell you, a couple chapters in the book really were hard to write. I interviewed people who, in one case, her husband had started cheating on her during their honeymoon.
1: Oh, my goodness.
0: And then, you know, it continued through their marriage, and she felt like, as a good Christian woman, she needed to stick it out. And I don't want to blow the whole story, but that is a story where the presence of the Lord walking with her and equipping her to forgive. They did wind up getting divorced, and he actually wound up getting sick, and she was able to care for him in that time of sickness, which was just amazing. But then in another couple went through a season where they lost a child. Mm. And as you know, that can derail a marriage. Even the strongest marriages can begin to crumple under the pressure of that. So there are storms that we don't see coming. And I think the only way we get through that is with prayer and with inviting God's presence into the mix. Because there's not an easy answer. You can't say, why did he cheat? Why did our child have to die? Why did we have 3 years of separation and hatred? We don't have easy answers for that. But when we have, over and over again, as I interviewed people, the thing that got them through those storms, those rocky times, was the comfort of God's presence. Mm. And, you know, we see that again and again in Scripture. Joseph getting thrown into the cistern and then tossed into prison. And over again, you read in his story, the guy who had the worst betrayals, and God was with him, and God was with him, and God was with him. And sometimes when we're in those pits, what we need isn't the answer as much as we need to know he's in it with us.
1: That's so true. The difficulty, and I think whenever we share on this program a story of the loss of a child. Mm-hmm. Those tend to be the most difficult, heart-wrenching. And I don't know that there's an application of degree.
0: No.
1: But loss of a child is like at the bottom of the pit of this life. Mm-hmm. And so often it's an easy place to be angry at God, to not understand the answers, because they're impossible to find in this life.
0: Yeah, and you know what? We can be angry at him. That's the beauty. He can take our questions. He can take our anger. You know, you read through the Psalms and you see all of those emotions expressed. I would encourage anybody who's in that hard place to open the book of Psalms and just go through and be praying some of those.
1: Jody, in that regard, we haven't touched on this last time or this time, but just, you know, the exercise of praying. For some people, they feel it has to be a formal kind of thing. You know, people that lean toward more liturgy in their church, more formality in their church, that can be kind of intimidating. I'm not a priest. I'm not a pastor. I'm not sure that I could do that.
0: Jim, I hear that all the time.
1: And then, you know, the real thing is he reminds us that he's our Abba Father. He's our daddy.
0: Right.
1: And that he wants us to talk to him like you would your earthly father, in a good way, a loving relationship.
0: He wants us to talk to him. The Bible says he bends down to listen. You know, he delights in hearing our prayers. He commands us to pray. I do talk to people, though, when I, you know, 70, 80 year old women who come up to me and they say, I've been in church my whole life, but nobody's ever taught me to pray. It has felt like what the minister does. It has felt like what we read out of the book. I know the Lord's Prayer. But how do you go beyond that? Yeah. And again, I go back to that John 15, Jesus saying, if you remain in me and my words remain in you, ask whatever you wish. He's like, yeah, use the words that I've given you first in scripture and use them to shape your prayers. Talk to me. And the other thing, I talk to people, they say, yeah, but, you know, Jody, you're just talking about somebody losing a child, somebody whose husband cheated. I'm just frustrated that my husband, you know, leaves his shirt on the floor, whatever. I don't want to pray about that. That's just
1: too
0: petty.
1: Trivial.
0: That's too trivial. He delights in the details of our lives. He's the God who knows the hairs of our head, right? Yeah. The number. So we can come to him with anything, and he tells us to. He loves that.
1: I'm thinking of that like a simple definition of prayer is simply to talk to God.
0: Absolutely.
1: That's what it is. Prayer is not complicated, and it shouldn't be complicated, because God wants to commune with us throughout the day.
0: Mm-hmm. Yeah, just not like we do with our own children, right? Yeah. We love it when they talk to us.
1: It's
0: you know,
1: a great
0: we
1: analogy.
0: Really do.
1: Before we move off of this suffering and grief, because that can come in so many ways, powerful ways that you just talked about, loss of a child, infidelity in marriage. Unbelieving spouse. Sometimes, you know, on the broadcast here, we're not including that person.
0: Yes.
1: And I've, you know, we have had a couple of women that joined us on the broadcast. You can go through the library and look at that and listen on your smartphone. But they spoke about being married to unbelieving spouses. And there can be grief with that. There's always hope. But especially in this area of praying together, it's a very different thing when you're married to an unbelieving spouse. Maybe a delightful person.
0: Right.
1: But they just don't believe in Jesus.
0: And I actually talked to a woman about that very thing for the book. It's a chapter called Trusting God with Your Differences, with Your Faith Differences, because, you know, believing spouse or not, we will have faith differences. But if your spouse isn't a believer, and again, I mean, it can move into the almost funny sometimes, and it's not funny, but I interviewed one gal who was like, I bought my husband a Bible with his monogram on it. I got him a devotional that had a golfer on the cover because he likes to golf. I left the email addresses, you know, for all the men in our church that I thought he should be friends with around. You know, these wives, and we wives do this. We want to create the greenhouse environment in which we think our husband's faith can flourish. And then, you know, finally this lady, you know, she didn't drink. Her husband loved to have a bourbon at night. Everything she looked at in his faith seemed to be like he was on the JV and she was the varsity, and she didn't like that. And finally one day he looked at her and he said, why do you think your relationship with God is so much better than mine? And she said, you know, that really stopped her in her tracks, because she thought to herself, it's kind of arrogant of me to assume that my way of worship, my way of knowing the Lord, my way of praying is right and my husband's is wrong. Now, in her case, he was a believer. He just wasn't a believer of her exact stripe, and maybe not as spiritually mature. But I think whether your spouse is a believer and isn't praying the way you want, or they're an unbeliever, over and over again, we see in scripture verses like in Romans where it says that God's kindness leads us to repentance. And so often we can look at our spouse and we can be saying, Holy Spirit, convict him. Or I want to argue him into it. We're not going to win our spouse with conviction and argument. We're going to win with love and with kindness, mm-hmm. you right. know, and with winning them
1: it's
0: over
1: so
0: that
1: true.
0: Way.
1: And yeah. the same application is there for parenting. I mean, so often yeah. if you're fearful and in your high control mode, you have the potential, especially with your teenagers, to kind of push them in the very direction you don't mm-hmm. want them to go.
0: Yeah.
1: Because
0: yeah.
1: you're, and it's similar to what you were just saying.
0: Yeah.
1: If you're going to argue him
0: right.
1: or her
0: right.
1: into something,
0: right.
1: well, try that with a 14, 15-year-old. Yeah. You're going to argue them into doing their
0: yeah.
1: things.
0: Absolutely.
1: And
0: you know, we know that Proverbs 18, I think it's verse 21, words kill, words give life. They're poison or fruit. You choose. And as we want to speak these life-giving words in our marriages, just like, as you're saying, with a teenager, with a child, you know, when you're saying, hey, I love the way you did this, that you watch a child blossom in that. Whereas when you criticize, they kind of shrink up. And it's the same with our marriages. We want to affirm the good things we see in our spouses.
1: How does prayer, again, with your spouse, how does that affect your kids? And how do you include your kids in
0: yeah.
1: praying? You know, at a little age, it's
0: yeah.
1: pretty obvious.
0: Right.
1: But as they get older, they may have less interest and they're on their own journey now.
0: Yeah.
1: How did you and Robbie work in the kids to prayer time?
0: Well, you know, I'd love to say we had these fabulous family devotions where everyone came with their Bible and we sat for half an hour.
1: And there was angelic
0: no.
1: music playing.
0: Yeah, I would love to say that. No, it was more like we would hear the bus coming up the street to the cul-de-sac and you could hear the up the hill and somebody would yell, bus, and we'd gather at the front door and, you know,
1: some
0: have a quick
1: chaos.
0: Yeah, we'd have, you know, somebody's looking for their permission slip, their shoe, whatever. And we would just take a moment there to just speak a prayer over them as they walked out
1: yeah.
0: the door. You know, maybe it might be let your presence go with them today, Lord, or fill them with joy, any of those things. Let them be a blessing. And it might be something as short as that. Then as
1: yeah.
0: they got older and could be a little more responsible, we might say, hey, come to the breakfast table. You know, we're going to have 5 minutes. We're going to consider this passage or this verse or this little, you know, devotional book, whatever it is. But in terms of our own marriage, I think it really created for our children a sense of security and a sense of stability to see us prioritizing prayer again, even if it was just for a few minutes. And that might mean that the kids' needs had to wait.
1: Yeah.
0: And I think there is something kind of magical in parenting when you put your kids on hold for a time so that you can focus on one another, so that you can have that spiritual intimacy with the Lord. We might worry that, oh no, they're going to feel ignored, they're going to feel left out, they're going to feel neglected. And what science is showing is that that actually creates a stable and secure family environment, because the kids feel secure saying, wow, mom and dad love each other. And not only that, but they may be fallible because they're human and our kids know we're fallible, but they have a higher power and authority
1: right.
0: that they can tap into. So they see that we are, you know we don't have all the answers. And when they see us looking to the Lord for those answers, that creates a framework and a structure in which their own spiritual lives can flourish.
1: Yeah, it's really good. In that context, leaving that lasting legacy, the broad mm-hmm. paintbrush stroke of that, when you and Robbie look back now, your kids are older, what kind of legacy does praying with your spouse leave for your family?
0: Well, you know, God's word never comes back empty, Isaiah 55 says. It always accomplishes the purposes for which it is sent. And I think that there will be answers that we don't even see unfold as they continue to unfold over time. And another thing, Jim, we didn't really talk about, but I want our kids to know God is fun. I want them to know prayer is fun. You know,
1: yeah.
0: we can put it in this box like it's our holy side. And this is a joy and a delight. It's meant to be that.
1: I can't wait to really experience the humor God has, because I think it's abounding.
2: And that's how we concluded our two-part conversation with Jody Berndt, talking about her wonderful book, Praying the Scriptures for Your Marriage, Trusting God with Your Most Important Relationship. It really is an outstanding resource to strengthen the relationship you have with your spouse and to help the two of you grow together in faith. Now, when you make a monthly pledge of any amount to the ministry today, we'll say thank you by putting a copy of Jody's book into your hands.
1: And John, let me explain how donations to Focus on the Family are impacting families. That's what matters most. Husbands and wives routinely reach out to us for help, and then will get their feedback about how the Lord is working in their lives. 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The circumstances don't change, but my reaction changes for the better." And a woman named Judy said this: "Let me tell you, Focus on the Family has saved my marriage many times over. I'm so grateful to you all."
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9: Have you ever heard people talk about divine providence? 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
16: Today on A New Beginning, a story you'll never forget. It's the multifaceted story of Louis Zamperini, an American hero whose story is told in the blockbuster movie Unbroken. After being swept into World War II, his plane crashed in the Pacific.
17: So we hit the water at an angle about 45 degrees. The plane just blew up into pieces. So I knew this was it. I'm going to die.
16: He survived and drifted on a life raft for 47 days, facing sunburn, starvation, and sharks.
17: All the sharks were moving around, and they won't make a sound. For the next 10 minutes, they kept trying to jump, and the raft and kept jabbing with the oar.
16: One day, he and his raft mates spotted a plane.
17: And waving our shirts, and the plane came down low, and I thought, boy, they're going to wave at us.
16: Surviving the gunfire, he was taken to a Japanese concentration camp run by the heartless Masahiro Watanabe, nicknamed the Bird. Today here on A New Beginning, we're kicking off what we're calling Legends Week with a conversation between Louis and Pastor Greg Laurie. It's engaging and inspiring.

0: Louis Zamperini, welcome to Harvest. We're privileged to have you here tonight. Thank you for coming.
1: Well, thank you. It's a privilege. Looking forward to it.
0: Well, right. So World War II has broken out. You've enlisted to serve in the military. What was your position on the plane?
1: I was at Bombardier.
0: And the first plane you were on, it was called Superman?
1: Superman, yeah.
0: Right. But then you were transferred over to another plane, kind of a rickety, broken-down plane called the Green Hornet. And you were shot down over the Pacific.
1: Well, actually, we weren't shot down. We were searching for another plane that had crashed north of Palmyra. And they assured us the plane passed inspection, but nobody wanted to fly it. It was what they call a musher. And one motor quit, and we had to feather the motor. And the engineer, brand new engineer, rushed up to feather the motor, and they feathered the wrong motor. And the plane wouldn't hardly fly on four, and with one motor out, it was dropping already. With two out on the same side, that wing dropped, because you're giving full power on the right side to try to keep the law. So we hit the water at an angle of about 45 degrees. The plane just blew up into pieces. And I don't know how anybody survived, but the pilot and tail gunner were blown free of the wreckage. And I was trapped in the waist section. Then to make matters worse, the tail snapped off and the control wires go within an inch and a half of the tripod. Now those are very springy wires, and they coiled up all around me. And so I'm completely entangled in wires around my hopeless situation. So I knew this was it. I'm going to die. Now my body's buoyant, and the plane is sinking fast. And I reached around, and my USC ring snagged onto the waist window. And the pressure of my body floating upward and the plane going down, I bent the ring over and cut into the bone. I couldn't let go, thank God. So I pulled myself down, arched my back out the window, took skin off my back, and then it seemed like forever getting to the surface, swallowing gas, oil, and blood. And got to the surface, and there's my two buddies hanging onto a gas tank. And that was probably the nearest death I'd ever been in my life, and I've had a few narrow escapes.
0: You were out on your life raft, and you saw an aircraft approaching. You were hoping it might be a friendly aircraft, but it was Japanese, and it started firing.
1: Yeah, well, of course, we all took a course in identification, but I had observation wings, so I knew the planes. When I saw it far away, I knew it was a B-25, and so when it got closer and closer, we started taking our shirts off and waving our shirts, and the plane came down low, and I thought, boy, they're going to wave at us. We heard machine gun firing, and two of us in one raft and the pilot in the second raft lashed together. And the bullets went, you know, between our legs and our armpits, and the one bullet hit the pump on the second raft, and it ricocheted and ripped the raft in half. So then we decided to jump in the water next pass. But the pilot and tail gunner didn't have the strength to get back on the raft. I had to boost them in. So then I got in the raft. When they made another pass, I would jump in the water with two sharks. Now I was taught how to keep away from sharks or keep them away from me. One thing didn't work, showing the whites of your teeth and your eyes. That didn't work. We were told, this is the guy from the South Pacific. Make a violent motion with your hands, and that didn't work. But the thing that works is a straight arm, because their nose, they turn it up like that, you just hit them on the end of the nose, and they take off. And their nose somehow is very sensitive. But they always come back, and you do it again and again. Now, the most remarkable thing is, there's three of us finally in that raft. In a space about half as big as this. So we're jammed in there, and there are 48 holes. Under our armpits, missed a groin by an eighth of an inch. It's unbelievable. And you talk about a real miracle.
2: Yeah.
1: The Japanese, when they finally picked us up, we were the object of attention until they pulled the raft ashore. Then they left us, and they kept saying, "Nanda, Nanda," counting all these holes. And they looked us over for injuries, no injuries.
0: So after 46 days, you were made your way to the Marshall Islands. You were captured by the Japanese, and now they somehow find out that you are Louis Zamperini, the Olympic athlete. And Mutsuhiro Watanabe, am I pronouncing his name correctly, who was given the nickname The Bird. This was a very cruel, vicious man. Why did you name him The Bird?
1: That was the name given him. Most of the guards, I couldn't repeat their names, but I don't know why they called him The Bird, because maybe if he found out what a dirty word, he might be even meaner, so I don't know why they named him The Bird. But he was vicious, he was a psychopath, and I believe he picked on me daily because of the propaganda broadcast that I refused to do, and I think they told him to keep on me every day, to make my life miserable so I'd accept, the hotel room and the restaurant and do my broadcast daily with Tokyo Rose.
3: Back on the air, strictly under
1: you and I. So I refused to do that, so I got punished daily,
2: right
1: up to the end of the war.
0: Right. You were, they wanted you, a celebrity, to go and do a broadcast on the radio that would be used as propaganda by the Japanese, and though it would have caused you to be relieved of a lot of suffering, you chose to not do that. In the book, you talk about what your food rations were like, sometimes consisting of nothing more than a ball of rice. And in the book, it says the food was infested with rat droppings, maggots, and so much sand and grit that Louis' teeth were soon pitted, chipped, and cracked. The men nicknamed the rations all Dumpo. So this, how did you survive on food like that?
1: And I don't know how anybody survived. Well, we lost about, in one winter, we lost 80 men. The worst diet of all was we had to pull the seaweed out of the ocean, and they would boil it, and it would become very like snot.
2: Yeah.
1: And you had to eat that, and they gave you white rice we never got. That's dessert. We got a kind of a red millet, really tough stuff. And so a handful of red millet every day and a bowl full of seaweed. And that was our diet. And that's why guys died. They got weak and had to go to work. Came back and went to lay down and said, "Wake me up when chow's ready," and kick them on the foot and they don't wake up.
0: And the bird beat you, didn't he?
1: Yeah, he was trying to figure out a way to do me in, I think, because he threatened my life over and over again, because when he beat me, I was standing with my fist clenched. And I was always a defiant kid.
2: Yeah.
1: And he wanted to, he wanted me to hit him, because he said, "When I draw my sword, I must use it. Samurai law."
0: World War II is coming to an end. The Japanese refuse to surrender. President Truman gives the order to drop the atomic bomb on Hiroshima and Nagasaki.
4: What had been Hiroshima was a white mountain of smoke, and when we saw it first, it was already up to 25,000 feet. About 1,000 feet off the ground, it looked like boiling dust.
5: Exactly 10 seconds after 7:35 this morning, August 14th, from London, Swiss radio has announced that Japan has accepted the Allied note requesting surrender.
6: Ship Missouri, 53,000-ton flagship of Admiral Halsey's Third Fleet, becomes the scene of an unforgettable ceremony marking the complete and formal surrender of Japan.
0: Japan finally surrenders. You return home again, and eventually you marry Cynthia Applewhite. Was your homecoming as wonderful as you hoped it would be? You mentioned post-traumatic stress syndrome. Were you dealing with that after you got home?
1: Well, yeah, you don't look any different. I had it in prison camp because I was... It started with every day in prison camp, I'm strangling the bird. Yeah. I'm always strangling the guy all the way home. And after I got married, I was still strangling him in my dreams. Yeah. And one night, for some reason, I had my wife by the throat. Yeah. And boy, that scared me. And, and I didn't know what to do about it.
0: Right. And you wanted to kill the bird, didn't you?
1: That's right. In my dreams, I wanted to go back to Japan because she ruined my life. And I wanted to go back there and do amen.
0: You actually were trying to raise the money to return to Japan to literally kill this man that caused you so much misery.
1: Right. I went into one investment after the other, and I guess the Lord didn't want me to make any money. And so then my wife decided that this was too much for her. She wanted to get a divorce.
7: Yeah.
1: So she filed, and then some young person and his girlfriend came into our apartment and said, a young fellow named Billy Graham is coming to town. He started to preach to us, and I got mad, walked out. My wife stayed and listened. She went down to the meeting, came home, and tried to get me to go, and I refused. But then she said the magical word, because of my conversion, I'm not going to get a divorce. Well, that softened me up a bit. But then she talked me into going down there, but Billy started to read from the scriptures.
8: The Bible describes the heart in various ways. The Bible says that our hearts are sinful, that it's full of evil imaginations. Proverbs 6:18. All of the wicked imaginations that Hitler had. The Bible says that our hearts are desperately wicked.
1: I thought, I don't need him to tell me I'm a sinner. I know I am. So I got mad, left, and went home. My wife was all over me again. And then I kept thinking, no, she's not going to divorce me because she was converted. And finally I gave in and went back again. I said, when he says every head bowed and every eye closed, we're out of there. But he said something at the end about people when they come to the end of their rope, there's nowhere else to turn. It's like when I'm sinking under the ship, they turn to God. And I thought, yeah, that's what I did. I turned to God, and God saw me through the war. He kept his promise, and I didn't keep mine.
7: Right.
1: And I felt like a fool. So I went to the prayer room, got on my knees, and came out a different person.
0: Amen. So you're at the Billy Graham Crusade. It's 1949. It's the tent that's been set up there. This really was the launch of Billy Graham's worldwide ministry that is continued on for many, many years. And after you prayed and gave your life to Jesus Christ, in an interview, Louis, you said, quote, I got off my knees and somehow I knew I was through getting drunk. I knew that I forgave all of my guards, including the bird. And I think proof of that is that I had nightmares every night about the bird since the war, and I haven't had a nightmare since that night. I made my decision for Christ, 1949, till now. Is that still true?
1: That's true. It's happened in a matter of moments. But therefore, if any man be in Christ, which can happen in a second.
7: Amen. That's right. That's right.
0: If any man be in Christ, he is a new creation. Old things have passed away, all things have become new. And that happened for you. And it happened in such a dramatic way that you returned to Japan, not to kill the bird, but you wanted to meet him and you wanted to forgive him, right?
1: Exactly. I wanted to face him, but when I got to Sagamo prison, I spoke to all the war criminals, but he wasn't there. And they thought he committed harakiri, and I accepted that until the amnesty was signed 8 years later, and he came out of the hills a free man, you know.
0: Wow, so he lived many years. So you actually, probably somewhere around this time, wrote a letter that you wanted to give to him, and this is a copy of that letter. Would you like to read it?
1: Yeah, a letter from Lou Zamperini to Mr. Shiro Watanabe. As a result of my prisoner of war experience under your unwarranted and unreasonable punishment, my post-war life became a nightmare. It was not so much due to the pain and suffering as it was the tension of stress and humiliation that caused me to hate with a vengeance. Under your discipline, My rights, not only as a prisoner, but also as a human being, were stripped from me. It was a struggle to maintain enough dignity and hope to live until the war's end. The post-war nightmares caused my life to crumble, but thanks to a confrontation with God through the evangelist Billy Graham, I committed my life to Christ. Love replaced the hate I had for you. Christ said, forgive your enemies and pray for them. As you probably know, I returned to Japan in 52, was graciously allowed to address all the Japanese war criminals at Sagamo Prison. I asked them about you and was told that you probably had committed harakiri, which I was sad to hear. At that moment, like the others, I also forgave you and now would hope that you would also become a Christian.
0: You know, Louis, the amazing thing about you is it's almost as though you've lived three or four lives. There's Louis Zamperini, the Olympic athlete who shook Hitler's hand. Louis Zamperini, the World War II vet who fought for his country and set a record at sea on a life raft. Louis Zamperini, who survived a concentration camp. Louis Zamperini, the man who came through alcoholism, committed his life to Christ, and was willing to forgive the man who did this horrible thing to him. How is it that you could forgive someone? Because there's people here right now that have been wronged in life. I doubt anyone has been as hurt as you have been, but they feel that that person doesn't deserve forgiveness, yet you extended forgiveness. How were you able to do that?
1: Well, there's a number of reasons. First of all, I spoke at a day school, and I told the girls in the audience that if you want to age quickly and get wrinkles and gray hair, hate somebody. And I said, when you hate somebody, you're not hurting them, you're hurting yourself.
0: Yeah.
1: I got a letter a week later, and a young lady said, when you left the school, I went to a girl that I've hated for 2 years and asked her to forgive me, and now we're the best of friends.
0: Yeah.
1: Now, hate can destroy. I didn't know that at the time. All I knew was that Christ forgave me for my rotten sins, and he could forgive the bird for his. But he forgave me and asked me to forgive my enemies. It was easy.
9: Pastor Greg Laurie speaking with World War II hero Louis Zamperini. It's the kickoff of Legends Week here on A New Beginning, celebrating the lives of men of God who've had a remarkable impact on the kingdom of God. You know, forgiveness is such a key theme in the Christian life. We need to forgive others, and we need to come to the Lord for our own forgiveness. Pastor Greg, what would you say to someone who's listening who knows they need to do that? They need to come to God and make things right.
10: What I would say is, he's only a prayer away, which means if you will call upon the name of the Lord right now through prayer, he will hear your prayer and answer your prayer. 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I turn from my sin now, and I choose to follow you from this moment forward as my Savior and Lord, as my God and my friend. In Jesus' name I pray. Amen.
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10: Hey, everybody, I'm here with my friend Frank Turek, and he wrote a book a number of years ago with Norman Geisler. And the title of the book is I Don't Have Enough Faith to Be an Atheist, but this book has now been updated. And we have a copy of it with your name on it that we want to send to you for your gift of any size. But Frank, let me ask you this. You know, a lot of Christians are afraid to share their faith because their concern is that person they're talking to might ask them a question they don't have the answer to. Will this book that you've written with Norman Geisler help them?
11: Oh, totally. But there's also an answer you can give back. 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
10: Yes.
11: And this book covers not only the evidence for Christianity, but I Don't Have Enough Faith to Be an Atheist also covers the objections to Christianity that atheists and other non-believers bring up. So you'll have a resource at your fingertips with the brand new updated version of I Don't Have Enough Faith to Be an Atheist.
10: So, hey, if you want to get a copy of this book by Frank Turek and Norman Geisler, the updated version, I might add, I Don't Have Enough Faith to Be an Atheist, we'll send you one for your gift of any size. 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
9: 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Well, next time, as Legends Week continues, Pastor Greg speaks with Pastor Chuck Smith of Calvary Chapel, one of the key catalysts of the Jesus Revolution. Be sure to tune in. But as we close today, Pastor Greg poses a final question to Louis Zamperini.
0: Tell me about the saint B. Hardy.
1: Well, B. Hardy, as I never cared for the term the greatest generation. That doesn't seem to explain anything. We were the Hardy generation. We were overcomers. We always had problems. We always overcame our problems. Each time you overcome a problem, you become more and more and more Hardy. And that's why the greatest generation, or the Hardy generation, won World War II. We were all of the same breed.
0: Yes, they were. Yes, they were. Louis, thank you so much for coming here tonight to Harvest. That we admire you as a hero, but we're just so impressed by your humility and your love for Jesus Christ. And you're an inspiration to all of us. And we just want to say God bless you and thank you for coming. Louis Zamperini.

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5: Dr. Tony Evans says no matter how tough things get on the outside, God guarantees us peace on the inside. He'll talk about how to put that promise into practice as we spend 2 minutes with Tony.
6: Submarines don't have to get nervous in a storm because they're going deep. Fish don't have nerve attacks when it's storming because they know storms, or as bad as storms get, they will only get 25 feet below sea level on the worst day. So they go 26 feet. In other words, they go deep when things get chaotic. When your world gets chaotic, that's the time to go deep. That's the time to dip down. That's the time to say, okay, God, you sending me to the spirit realm where there's calm down there. There's peace down there. There's cool down there. I can chill down there because down there is the perfect mind of God in the spirit. But we retreat out there to that which can't give us real peace.

0: that says Jesus. Tony will explain everything you need to know about becoming a real Christian. Then join us next time for 2 Minutes with Tony.
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2: Do not be misled. Bad company corrupts good morals. That's 1 Corinthians 15:33, and this is Destined for Victory with Pastor Paul Shepherd. Coming your way in just a few moments, an important message about the company you keep. First, I want to share just a little bit of a conversation I once had with Pastor Paul. I asked him about the importance of Destined for Victory's media ministry and why he felt so compelled to use his voice to lead people to faith in Christ. Here's what he said.
3: Well, I want to tell you that it's important to me as a discipler that my voice is heard and it is used to help people grow in their knowledge of the Lord and in their faith walk with Him. Fact of the matter is, my voice doesn't sound like most of the other folks you hear on Christian radio. I'm well aware of that, and I'm really comfortable with that. I come from my own unique background, both ethnically and in terms of life experience. There are things I share, there are things I say, and there are the ways that I say them that are unique. I believe that that perspective needs to be heard throughout Christendom. And so while I'm so grateful for all of my heroes, your heroes are mine. I listen to the same people, the guys who have been on the radio for decades and have proclaimed God's word faithfully. I really do appreciate those guys. But I've learned not to be intimidated by them because I've got my own way of processing and own way of sharing and helping people to learn and to grow in their faith. So it's quite intentional. Sometimes I like to be really colloquial in what I say and how I say it because I'm just using who I am. And I think God wants to use that. He's the one who called me. I didn't call myself. He called me. And I believe he knows what he was getting when he called me into the ministry. And so I'm just trying to make a difference because the gospel really does change lives. And I believe I have a unique calling to help present the gospel from my own perspective. And I pray that that's resonating with listeners. And I pray that that means enough to them that they'll make sure my voice can continue to be heard right along with our other heroes who teach the gospel of Jesus.
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4: You can marry any old body you want. 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So quit thinking you're going to heaven and linking your life with hell bound folks.
2: Jesus spent time with all sorts of people during his life on earth, but his inner circle, his closest friends and confidants, were like-minded men and women who believed the same way he did. Today, you'll get some helpful advice about the kinds of people you should invite into your inner circle.

0: The message is called, I've Got a New Attitude, and it starts now.
1: Proverbs 27:17 says, as iron sharpens iron, so one person sharpens another. Positive influence. I set a godly good example in your life, and I encourage you on the positive side to be all that God has destined you to be. But I don't get into manipulation or anything that would be counterproductive. And some good news before I get off this disappointer's point. One reason you want to keep your disappointers in your life is because they can grow and they can change and end up being a better blessing to you. In fact, right here in 2 Timothy 4, Paul attests to that in verse 11 where he says, listen, when you come, Timothy, bring Mark with you. You see that in your text? It says, bring Mark with you. Then he says, because he has been helpful to me in my ministry. Now you say, what's significant about that, Pastor? Well, listen, John Mark was a young man who years before got on Paul's last nerve. When you read Acts chapter 13, when they are out on the first missionary journey, Paul and Barnabas, and they took some companions with them. One of their companions was John Mark. John Mark was a young man. He was used to being in the safe confines of the church. In fact, the church met in his mother's house. You know that in Acts 12. When the Lord supernaturally got Peter out of jail, and the saints were having a prayer meeting for Peter that the Lord would spare his life. That prayer meeting took place in John Mark's mother's house. And Peter shows up, and they saw that God had miraculously answered their prayer. So he's used to having the saints around him praying and fellowshipping, and he's used to nice, comfortable Christian environment. Well, he got out there on the road with Paul and Barnabas. People were threatening their lives. People were resisting the message of the gospel, and it got a little thick. And John Mark said, I am out of here. Acts 13:13, John left them in the middle of that missionary journey. And Paul was the kind of guy, if you leave me once, I'm not going to give you much more opportunity to hurt me. I'm out here doing the work. He was very choleric. He's a very decisive kind of guy. And I don't fool with people who aren't ready for prime time. And so when John left him, he was through. He said, he's not going to be a ministry companion with me. That boy needs to grow up. And so in Acts 15, when they're getting ready to do the second missionary journey, Barnabas said, okay, we're getting ready to go out and minister some more. Let me go get John Mark and I'll be right back. Paul said, he's not going. And read it when you get a chance. The contention was sharp between Paul and Barnabas over John Mark. And Paul said, read my lips, he's not going with me. And they ended up doing two different versions of the second missionary journey. Because Paul insisted this boy is not ready to go and be a companion. He can't handle the heat. And so Paul took Silas and Barnabas took John Mark and they began to minister in two separate ways. But thankfully, Paul understood you don't throw out forever your disappointers. And he gave it some time. Some of you need to give some of the people in your life time. God is working with them. God has begun a good work in them. And you need to give them some time. Time to grow. Time to understand. Time to mature. Time to get focused. And later on, obviously, Paul opened his heart back up to fellowship and interaction with John Mark. And here he is at the end of his life testifying that John Mark has been a real blessing to him. And I need you to understand that sometimes you need to give people in your life just a little time. Keep on nurturing. Keep on encouraging them. Keep on resisting the urge to throw them out. And understand that sometimes with a little maturity and life experience, some of those people will really grow to be quite a blessing in your life. And so you got to understand that Paul sets the example of how to deal with deserters, how to deal with disappointers. And one of the things, I mentioned it in the last message, and I want to remind you again, one of the things you got to learn to do is celebrate those people that are still there. See, Paul could have focused on just the deserters and disappointers and act like my life is just falling apart. It's just pitiful. These people make me mad. Nobody's coming through for me. May all of y'all make me sick. Well, you're not going to get anywhere living like that. What you got to do is stop and realize, you know what? The Lord is still with me. And secondly, God has made sure that there's somebody still being a blessing to me. And he says in 2 Timothy 4:11, Luke is with me. Now, he's the only one here right now, but thankfully he's here. I'm not by myself. There is somebody who's being a blessing. There is somebody who's giving me a word of encouragement. There is somebody who says, is there anything I can do to help you? There is somebody who can run the errands for me if I need them. God will see to it. If you stay connected to the body of Christ, God will see to it that there is always someone there who can be a blessing to you. That's why you got to be connected to the body of Christ. That's why you can't be a Lone Ranger Christian. That's why you can't be too spiritual to join a church. People floating around, well, I just go every weekend where the Lord leads me to go. You're going to hit a point in your life where you need somebody. And because you have not settled yourself in to a Christian lifestyle and committed and connected yourself to a local body of believers, you won't have anybody. But Paul said, thankfully, although Crescens is one place and Titus is another place, I have Luke here who is helping me. And God wants you to celebrate your Lukes. Quit fussing about your Crescens and Tituses so much that you don't celebrate your Lukes. Stop and say, Lord, you have provided for me. Lord, there is somebody who's given me a word of encouragement. There is somebody I can call up and have a word of prayer with. There is somebody who will read me the word of God and remind me of the promises of God. And so you got to learn to walk with the right people. Quit bringing raggedy folk into your life thinking you're going to live an exceptional life. If you have raggedy companions, you're going to have a raggedy life. You can't do it. You can't be unequally yoked. There are unbelievers in all of our lives because the Lord loves them, wants us to be a light of love and a testimony of his goodness to them. Indeed, you're going to have them in your life, but not as life companions to walk with you through the hard places because they don't have the same Lord that you have. That's why the Bible says don't be unequally yoked. I'm trying to get believers to understand that. Tired of believers thinking you can be an exception to the biblical rule and prosper. Quit thinking you can marry any old body you want. You can't do it and end up where God wants to take you. God says, that's not my plan for you. I have you heaven bound. And the best way to get to heaven is walk with people who are on their way. So quit thinking you're going to heaven and linking your life with hellbound folks. Now, if you're already in an unequally yoked relationship in a marriage, you don't jump out of that because they're not saved. The Bible teaches you very clearly how to be salt and light and be a godly influence in their life. And you stay and you pray for the grace to deal with it and love your spouse appropriately. But God wants to strengthen you by connecting you with the body of Christ so that they can help you. And so you must understand the importance of celebrating the folks who are already there. Because God will make sure, if you have the commitment to be connected to the body, God will make sure that you have the right folks. God will see to it that you have a banana person in your life. Now, when I say that, I'm hearkening to a story I've told from time to time over the years. A pastor friend of mine in Boston is a man who has always stayed in excellent physical condition and has often run a lot. And he decided that he would enter the Boston Marathon one year back in the late 80s, as I recall. And he decided he would enter it. He began to train for it and what have you. And as that time approached, the weekend of the marathon, he felt like he was ready. But he did not follow the guidelines that experienced marathoners had given him regarding what to eat in the hours leading up to the race. They knew why there were certain things you needed to eat. Basically, it was because they would help lock up your system so that your system didn't have certain needs during the race. Come on, work with me. Work with me. A lot of folk don't like me to get too graphic, so I'm trying to... Yo, come on, y'all with me? Everybody's there? Okay, good. And so he had trained in terms of running very well, but he made some mistakes in terms of eating in the 24 hours or so leading up to the race.
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1: And so he's into his first Boston Marathon, and he's feeling pretty good. But somewhere in the midst of the race, his body began to talk to him and said, we need to make a pit stop. And he tried to ignore it and keep on running, but he said, after a while, I couldn't ignore it anymore. And so he said, but I remembered that one of my members had a house that was just a block and a half or two blocks off of the race course. He said, so no problem, I'll just run under the rope when I get to her street and run down there and ask her to use her bathroom. And so he did that. He got to her block and he went under the rope and ran down the street and rang her doorbell. She came into the door. Oh, Pastor, let me do. Oh, wow, I know you're running today. What you doing here? He said, I got to use your bathroom. Sister, can I please use your bathroom? And she said, oh, sure, Pastor, go ahead on. And he went to the bathroom. And he said, when I got through, my legs said to me, you think we're still in the Boston Marathon? But we have come to tell you that the race is over. He said, my legs locked up and I was through. He was heartbroken, disappointed. 5 years later, he decided, you know what? I'm not going out like that. I'm going to run it and I'm going to complete it this time. 5 years later, he re-entered. He had prepared well and all. And he re-entered. But in the days leading up to the race the second time, one of his members, a young lady in his church who ran the marathon every other year, said to him, now, Pastor, I know this is really important to you. I know you want to finish this time. So proud of you. Let me give you a little advice. Let me help you succeed. And the way I want to do that, Pastor, is I understand, having run it as many times as I have, that there are points in the race when you not only need the hydration, you know, there are different water stops that you can go and drink a little water and hydrate and what have you. She said, not only will you need that, but there are moments in the race when you're going to need a little extra boost. And I have discovered in my years of marathoning that what will get you through is two bananas. She said, Pastor, I know the points in the race when you're going to need them most. She said, so I'm going to have one of the saints stationed at the first place. She told him what mile marker they would be at. And she said, when you get there, Pastor, look over to the side as people are lined up on the race route and what have you. And you'll see one of the members there with a banana. They'll have it unpeeled and ready for you to go. And she said, and then there's another point much later in the race when you're going to need a second burst of energy. And I will have somebody stationed there to give you a second banana. He said, I didn't understand on a personal level how important that would be, but she knew what I didn't know. See, we have to learn to take swimming lessons from folk who swim well. Some of y'all take swimming lessons from drowning people. And you're wondering why your life isn't getting where God's trying to take you. And so he said, all right, sister, I'll be glad to receive that help. And he said, I was running the second time, and sure enough, I got to a place right when she said, where my body was starting to feel like, oh, I don't know if we can make it. And he said, just then I looked over, and one of the saints was saying, Pastor, had my banana. And he said, I ran over, grabbed the banana, and kept running. And he said, listen, man, God was in that banana. He said, God was in that banana. I'm telling you, I never had a banana like that. And he said, I got that little second win and I kept on running for miles more. He said, sure enough, I'm well into the race. And I'm trying to recall when she said he would need the second. I'm pretty sure it was at mile 18. because the marathon's 26.2 miles. And I'm pretty sure it was at mile 18 that she said, you're going to need a second one that'll really help you. And I'll have somebody planted there. And he said, I was getting down there and I felt like I'm about to hit the wall where I can't make it anymore. And he said, sure enough, when I got to that point in the race, I looked over and not only did somebody have my banana, but it was the marathoner herself. And when he got over and started running toward her, instead of her staying behind the rope and handing him the banana, she came under the rope. She had her stuff on and she handed him the banana and she said, Pastor, this isn't my year to run it, but I'm so proud of you that I decided I would run the last 8 miles with you. And she came under the rope, handed him the banana, and encouraged him while he ate it. Pastor, you're doing good. I'm so proud of you. He said, she can still talk. I was panting and carrying on. I didn't have anything to say. But she's encouraging me. And we ran the last 8.2 miles together. Let me tell you something. God wants to raise up some banana people in your life. You got to stay connected and committed to the body. Because there's somebody who will help you get where God is taking you. There's somebody who will pray for you when you don't even know they're praying for you. There's somebody who will send you, drop you an email or a text or a word of encouragement and let you know you can make it. I know you feel like you're about to hit the wall, but they that wait on the Lord shall renew their strength. They'll mount up on wings like eagles. They'll run and not be weary. They will walk and not faint. And I want to tell somebody, if you'll get committed and connected to the body of Christ and discern the importance of others in your life, you won't spend all your time fretting about the people who are disappointing you. You will begin to rejoice that there's a Luke who's with me. There is somebody who God has raised up. And sure enough, when your Lukes disappoint you, God will raise up somebody else who can meet you at the point of that need. And then there are times when the Lord will see to it that no human being can scratch your itch, because he wants to always remind you that he is the strength of your life. That's why David said in one of the Psalms, the Lord is my light and my salvation. Whom shall I fear? The Lord is the strength, the stronghold of my life. Don't anchor your life in people. They can't always come through. Anchor your life in the Lord. Thank him for the people he's raised up around you. Be grateful for the people who love you enough to go out of their way to encourage you and help you and all that. But never put your trust in a man or a woman, a boy or a girl, because the Lord is the only one who said, I will never leave you. I will never forsake you. I will be with you to the end. Even when you're going through the valley of the shadow of death, when you look up, I'm there with you. My rod and staff are there because I'm your shepherd. I'm the one leading you from where you are to where I want you to be. And we are sheep desperately needing a shepherd. Don't ever think another person is going to be your shepherd. Oh, God has raised up pastors like myself to be under shepherds, to help nurture you and guide you in the things of God. But the great shepherd is the one who leads all of us. And he's leading us beside still waters. He's causing us to lie down in green pastures. He's causing us, even when we go through the valley, he is there. He has a rod and staff to protect us. I've told you before, the staff has the hook of the end of it, and that'll help get the sheep when they go off somewhere they have no business, get caught off in the thorns and thicket. He can grab them with that staff and pull them out of the mess that they've gotten themselves into. And the Lord is going to pull you out of some of your stuff. Don't look for people. Don't be over there complaining. You over there caught in the thicket and you mad at everybody. Yeah, they knew I was coming over here and somebody said to help me. Bah. And while you over there bad, you don't understand that the Lord has a staff. And he's reaching out and pulling you out of what you got yourself into. And then he has a rod to beat off the jackals and things, your enemies that will try to destroy you. And I'll talk about enemies in the next message. And there are some enemies that we're going to have to learn to deal with. But the great shepherd said, I'm the one who started the good work in you. And I am going to bring it to completion.
0: We're so glad you stopped by for today's Destined for Victory message. 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
9: One of my favorite stories from the Bible. It's a story of a woman who was caught in sexual sin. And they brought her before Jesus and they threw her on the ground. And all those religious people says, the law says we should stone her. What do you say? Jesus looked up at them all and just started writing in the sand. And he stood up and he said, let him that is among you who is without sin cast the first stone. Then he went down and wrote in the sand some more. What do you think he wrote? I don't think he was playing tic-tac-toe, hey, it's your move. No. He wrote something significant because the Bible says they left from the eldest to the youngest. So now all of these guys are gone. This trembling woman, caught in sin, looks at Jesus and he says, ma'am, where are your accusers? She says, I have none, Lord. He says, neither do I condemn you. Go and sin no more. He changed her life. He can change your life. You just have to be willing to turn from your sin and ask Jesus Christ to be your Savior and your Lord. Listen very carefully. If you want your sin forgiven, if you want to know that when you die, you will go to heaven, if you want that big hole in your heart filled, if you want your guilt taken away, you must receive Christ into your life. And He'll do that for you. He's just a prayer away.
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13: On today's edition of Real Life Radio, Pastor Jack continues his series called 2 Peter, Combat Faith, and a message titled, Look What You've Become, Part 2. 2 Peter is a short letter written by the Apostle Peter to encourage us to stand firm and to grow in our faith. And here Peter wants us to see just how much God has already done within us the moment we came to Christ. You see, when we gave our lives to Jesus, something real happened. We became an instrument in His hands to be used with His purpose in mind. Everything we need to live for Him has already been given to us. So it's not about how worthy we feel, it's about who God says we are. So today, Pastor Jack teaches that God has given us everything we need to live the life that He's called us to live. It's all about trusting in the strength that He's already provided. So when we stumble and we feel like giving up, well, the answer is to get back up again and keep moving forward. Now, with his message called Look What You've Become, Part 2, here's Pastor and Bible teacher Jack Hibbs.
14: Mark this down. We're talking about a supplied abundance. Look, mark it in your Bible. I don't know how else to say it. If I could stand on my head, that would be carnal, but I would do it just to get the point across. The scripture here is declaring to us everything that you and I need to live a powerful Christian life has already been given. It's already available to us. If you and I do not live a powerful Christian life, it's my fault. It's your fault, not his fault. Everything's been given. All truth. If we would just believe it. If we would leave this building today taking God at his word, you, God would use as an instrument in his hand, and he, because he's made you complete, would transform the world that you come in contact with. Guaranteed. I do not have confidence in me. I love you, but I don't have confidence in you. It's the confidence in the Holy Spirit to use anyone who's yielded to the will of God, God who has made you complete by the finished work of Jesus. Positionally, God looks at you and says, imagine God looks down from heaven and says, man, that person trusts me, loves, he understands Jesus died on the cross for him, my Holy Spirit's upon him. If he would just take what I've given him, I've supplied everything that pertains to godly living and righteousness and virtue by grace and just go with it. Go. And as I thought of that, I thought about a parent, how a parent gets so frustrated when they know that their kid has got it within them. Say, Mom, I can't do it. What does Mom counter back with? Yes, you can. Now, the kid probably thinks, oh gosh, I guess parents are supposed to say that kind of stuff. Look, if you're a loving parent and your kid is doing something and you know they're not cut out to do it, it's not in the stars for them to do. Come on, try, and they just can't do it. Then you say to them, you know what, let's try something else. Why? Because you don't want to kill your kid. You don't want to make them try to be something that they're not supposed to be. That comes from the love of the parent. But when God looks at you after all that Jesus has provided for us, and we say things like, I can't do that. I can't live like that. I can't do that. I can't think like that. I can't be that. I'm going to say it straight up. I can't be that joyful. I can't be that happy in God. I've got to walk around flogging myself, dragging myself through the mud because, you know, I this and that. And oh my goodness. Get your eyes off of you. Every time you fail, go to Him and get up and go. Get up and go. What if I fall down 10 times? You get up 10 times. You get up and go. He's provided it all. He has supplied everything to us in abundance. Everybody makes fun of Peter. He's the only guy in the Bible I know that does math here. He uses the word multiplied. This is a big deal. He talks about grace. This is the divine favor of God upon your life. Listen, respond to me right now. Are you a Christian? Raise your hand to heaven. According to the Bible, you have already been given a multiplied grace upon your life. It exists. Friends, listen, you must believe God's word. How in the world are you going to get to heaven? You claim to believe in God when you can't believe. You can't even claim to believe that what he has supplied for you. This is fundamental. Oh, God's going to take me to heaven. Then you must also believe that he has supplied for you already and multiplied an abounding divine favor. It's called grace. He did that. He did it. He went like this and put it upon you. Peace. This is awesome. See the word peace? The word means at ease, rest. It's to have the peace. Listen, it's to have the peace with God and the peace of God. Because you now have peace with God, there's no more headbutting with you and God. You have the right faith. Now you have peace. All of this is multiplied. Peter is saying that these truths, look at the Bible carefully. Verse 2, grace and peace be multiplied to you in, here it is, the epigenosko is the word, the knowledge of God. What does that mean? Epigenosko. Funny word. It's awesome meaning. It means you, the believer, will experience God's nature. That your knowledge of God, listen, it's so important, is not a theology of the head. There's a lot of people with theology of the head. It's the theology of the head and the heart. This is a theology, a knowledge of God, and the word implies that it's experiential. It means it works. If you have an airplane, like over here at the airport, there's a lot of them. There's airplanes that are labeled experimental aircraft. Did you know that? Over here at the local airport, they had all kinds of experimental aircraft. I don't advise any of you to get into an airplane that says experimental aircraft. Why? Because they're working out the bugs. They don't know if it works exactly right yet. I'm not going to get in that. It's still being worked on. Listen, your faith is not still being worked on in its foundation. Jesus came, died, rose again from the dead, and that's a fact. You can experience the power of that truth, epigenosko, but you would also understand what Peter came to be a great picture of us for, that every day you experience that foundational truth, you are the one that's experiencing on a day-to-day basis an ever getting closer, increasing knowledge of God. This is the Christian life. It's absolutely precious. In John 17, verse 3, John 17, 3, Jesus said, and this is eternal life, that they may, what's the word? Know. That they may know you. Jesus is talking about the Father. He's talking to the Father. If you read that whole chapter, Jesus is saying, this is eternal life, that they might know you. That they might experience you, Father, the only true God and Jesus Christ whom you've sent. I always find that interesting. Look at that verse. If you look in your Bible, by the way, the letters are written in red. What does that mean, anyone? It means Jesus is speaking them. So if this is written in red, imagine those words in red. Jesus is saying, and this is eternal life, that they may know you, the only true God. In Jesus Christ, whom you've sent. Who's speaking? That's what I'm asking you. Who's the one talking? Jesus is physically speaking. Yeah, I heard it over here. It's the Holy Spirit talking. Notice the structure. He would have said, and this is eternal life, that they may know you, the only true God, and me, whom you've sent. You could easily, in seminary, defend from this one verse that there's a triunity speaking here, or the triunity represented here. That's for some other day. What grace, what peace are we talking about? It's a grace, listen, it's a grace that's already been supplied. Look at your Bible. There's not more coming. It is all there. Imagine, it is a heap of grace for your life. That God's divine favor is upon you to get you all the way through. Secondly, it's a peace ready to be experienced. Every one of us, I'll throw myself under the bus with hopes that it will relate to you. Whenever Jack does not experience peace, it's because I am not doing what the Bible says. When I get anxious, when I'm fretting, I'm thinking about yesterday. I was late to a funeral, and when I'm traveling alone, I'm never late. I have to underline that. My dad grilled it into me. If you're going to be late, don't even show up. Get there an hour or at maybe 30 minutes before you're supposed to, but never late. And if you're 1 minute late, you're late. Okay? And so I was late. And here's the thing. I'm so grateful for the Bible because it's all true. So I'm following Google Maps and I'm going along and it's saying, I don't know what was wrong. I don't know if the Chinese attacked yesterday, our internet system or whatever GPS, but my GPS is saying, turn left in 300 feet. Then I turn left and it says, do a U-turn. Go back to where the direction you were going and go continue a mile and a half. And I said, there's nobody in the car. And I, you know, it's in a girl's voice. And I'm saying, well, what's wrong with you? I'm driving. I'm going, what is wrong with you? You tell me left, and then you say this, and then you're going this way. And she did that 3 or 4 times. And I was being misled by these utterances of false information. But I'm dependent upon it to guide me. In life, what is it that you're dependent upon to guide you? What is your guide?
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14: Are you immovable because of this truth? Do you understand that Peter is now standing there, gray-haired, old, weathered. Don't you just, to me, I'm saying this, and it's just, to me, beautiful. A weathered saint of God who I appreciate so much because he started out a knucklehead, bozo, bumbling person just like you and I. And as we've been growing in the grace and knowledge of Jesus Christ, we've been exposed to this knowledge of God. We've all here today would have to stand and give testimony to the incredible multiplied grace that God has given us in life. And the more we just settle down and focus on that reality and we think of ourselves, will I someday grow to be an old, weathered, grayed soldier conducting a combat faith in the Lord Jesus that hung in there? Because you know what? He's the one. This guy, Peter, when in a moment of inspiration, when Jesus said to them all, unless you eat the flesh of the Son of God and drink his blood, you'll have no part of me. He said, well, that's creepy. Yeah, and then the next thing he did, he picked up bread and had a cup of wine and said, here you go. It says that at that moment, many of the disciples were stumbled at what he said. And Jesus said, the words that I've just spoken to you, they are spirit, they are truth. Did you hear that? You don't go around eating flesh and drinking blood. That's insane. He said, the words I've just spoken to you, they're spirit and they're truth. Aren't you getting it? And every Jew in the audience should have gotten it. They believe this, which is a Middle Eastern thing. I love it. And I've enjoyed this. I've enjoyed this in Jewish homes in the Middle East and in Muslim homes in the Middle East. I've had tremendous fellowship around this table where you recline. And everybody at the table that invites you to such a meal, it's the culture of the Middle East. They tear from the bread and they hand you the loaf, and you tear from it and you pass it around. Isn't that sweet? We had all weird, oh man, you wash your hands. Listen, the basket that has the falafel in it. You grab a falafel and you pass the basket. The tray, usually flat platter of the best hummus in the world. You scoop it. And you're talking, and you're in conversation. And the understanding is this. Hey, everything I'm eating, he's eating. Everything I'm eating, she's eating. We're one. It's a hospitality thing. It's awesome. We should do that in America. We drive through McDonald's. It's pathetic. We need to sit down and fellowship. And it was all a very beautiful thing. And Jesus is saying, Do you have this truth of me in you? And the disciples, it says in John 6, verse 66, because they were offended at what he said, many of them turned and walked with him no more. Jesus later goes on to say, Peter, are you going to leave too? Isn't that great? Gosh, does Jesus say that to you? Jack, are you going to... Everybody's offended at me. Everybody wants to not speak about me. Are you going to leave too? And Peter, precious Peter, says, it's so awesome. To whom shall we go? You're the only one that has the words of eternal life. Isn't that a great thing? I just love that. I bet it sounds so sterile in the Bible. I bet you Jesus said, are you going to go too? Because everybody's walking away. And I could just see Peter. What? No one else is saying the things you're saying. You're the one that's doing all these amazing things and saying all these amazing things that causes our hearts to pound and throb. You're the only one that makes sense. I don't care what people are doing. You alone have the words of eternal life. There is no other gig in town like this one. You are the only one who has said such things. Is that true in your life? I hope your connection with him is personal. Do you know him as the great God and Savior, that God looked down into your life and in his purity, holiness, and righteousness, in his plan, poor Jack, born into a world of sin, a son of Adam and Eve, yet still possessing the ability to choose right from wrong, I'm going to send him my gospel message. I'm going to arrange it in such a way he won't know what's coming. I'll spring it on him. But at the same time, his life's experience, I'll use it to get his attention. So let's see what he does with the offer when the invitation comes. Of course, God knows all things. He doesn't learn anything. He knew what I would do. He knew what you would do. And then the news comes, the invitation comes. And I have to confess with Peter, You alone have the words of eternal life, Jesus. Let's pray together. Father, we ask, Lord, right here, right now, in this moment of time, the truth is in us. No one's fooling you. You alone have the words of eternal life. My friends, today it may not seem perhaps that significant on the surface, but it is eternally significant. The passages of Scripture and what Peter is arguing today, do you believe this? Do you believe that Jesus is our blessed hope, our great God and Savior? He's not an angel, he's not a man. He's not a prophet. Imagine for a moment in your mind's eye, friend, in your imagination. Imagine the heavens above. Think of a funnel. Think of a plastic funnel that you'd have maybe in your shop or your kitchen. You have a funnel. It's broad and wide at the top and it's narrow at the bottom. Imagine the infinite God stepping inside the top of that funnel. And he relegates himself down, down, down into the little, tight, small end of the funnel and slips out of eternity into time and space in this world. And he's deposited by the power of the Holy Spirit in the womb of a teenage girl, Mary. It had to happen in Nazareth, according to the prophets. But she lives 88 miles away from Bethlehem, where the prophets said the Son of God will be born in Bethlehem. An edict is made in Rome, political intrigue declared by the emperor to the world. And Mary has to immigrate, be an immigrant back to her homeland of birth, to Bethlehem of Judea. And there, according to the ancient prophets and according to New Testament reality, Jesus was born. That funnel, as it were, ended by God draping himself in humanity, in human skin. He didn't come as an angel. He's not going to die for angels. He's not going to redeem angels. He didn't come as an animal. He's not going to redeem animals. That's not his plan. He came for those whom he loved and created in his own image. He came for you. And right now, my friend, right now, you need to choose Jesus today. You need to let him into your life. That's why he came, that you might let him in. Please, I know that we can go through an altar call, that we could get you to raise your hands, and there's time for those things, and there's place for that. But right here, right now, friend, would you say yes to him? Would you say, Lord, come into me? You came into this world to come into me. And I ask you to save me because I proclaim you today as my Lord and Savior. Thank you for dying on the cross for my sins that I owed, the penalty of my life and judgment. Thank you for taking that spot for me. You rose again from the dead to guarantee that I'll make it to heaven. I now forsake my life. I declare myself dead to me and alive to you. And all God's people said, Amen.
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22: 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They'll burn up, and they'll ultimately be gone. But God has given us people to love. 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

0: 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Thank you in advance. God bless.
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2: No one can deny the universality of pain and suffering. No one. We all experience them. Even the believers in the Lord Jesus Christ, those who are redeemed by His precious blood, they suffer. Why? Because we still live in this sinful, fallen world. But unlike what happens to the non-believers, when suffering comes uninvited and unwelcome to the believers and the believer's life, it is not judgment. It is not God's judgment. And so I want to give you four things as to why a believer suffers in this life. First, it is to purify us. It's to purify us as gold and more than gold, actually more precious than gold. According to Peter in 1 Peter 1:6-7, he said, "You greatly rejoice in your salvation." We rejoice in that we are saved and we are eternally forgiven and we are on our way to heaven. He said, "You rightly so. You greatly rejoice. Keep on rejoicing. Even though," can you say that with me? "Even though you suffer for a little while, to purify our faith, being more precious than gold." Secondly, the second thing I want to tell you about suffering. When it is not the consequences of anything we've done, and suffering comes, what it does, it presses us deeper and closer to the heart of God. 2 Corinthians chapter 1, verses 8 and 9, Paul speaking of his suffering. He suffered so much, but then he comes at a point in his life, 2 Corinthians 1, 8, he said, "Our affliction was excessively beyond our ability to bear." Think about this. The guy who had been through so much, he says, but this affliction that I'm going through right now, he said, excessively beyond our ability to bear. I can't take it. But why? He gives us the answer. Thank God I don't have to come up with the answer. So he goes on to say, so that we should not trust in ourselves, but in the God who raises the dead. For the lovers of the Lord Jesus Christ, any form of suffering should make us long for heaven. It should make us long for heaven, where there is no suffering, no pain, no tears. The third thing I want to share with you, why God allows suffering for His children, the believers, is that so we may have compassion with others who suffer. It's my testimony that my greatest times of growing in Christ and through Christ are the

0: times of my brokenness and affliction. It is the times when I am in the valley, not on the mountaintop. God allows that so he can draw us closer to him. Fourthly, when affliction takes place in a believer's life, it is a preparation for bearing more fruit. More fruit. More fruit. It is for making our testimony more effective. And so don't waste your affliction. Don't waste your suffering. Don't waste your pain. Let it polish your testimony. Let it sharpen your testimony. I think you know this, but it's worth remembering that for non-believers in the Lord Jesus Christ, this life is as good as it ever going to get. But for us who know and love the Lord Jesus, this is as bad as it's going to get. Can I get an amen? Because we have a heaven to look forward to. One more thing before I get to my text. The Jewish people in the time of Jesus who were listening to him and hearing him, they've always been taught by some rabbis that all calamities, all affliction, all suffering is a result of sin. And so as soon as they see somebody afflicted, ooh, he must have done something bad. She must have done something bad. And our Lord Jesus Christ is trying to correct him here. In fact, you see that clearly in Job's friends, so-called comforters. You know what I'm talking about? Well, he says, I examined my life. And this is, yeah, God permitted this for his own purpose. No. You must have done something wrong. You're bad. You did something wrong. And these so-called comforters are miserable comforters. But that's what they were taught by some of the rabbis through the years. And our Lord Jesus Christ is trying to correct all that. In John chapter 9, a man born blind, just think about this, born blind. You know what the disciples asked? Who sinned? Did he sin? Where did he sin? In the womb? Did he sin or his parents sinned? Somebody sinned, that's why he's blind. You see, that is the false belief system. That's the falsehood that some of those rabbis were teaching, and our Lord Jesus Christ was trying to put things straight, to try and explain God's word accurately. And Jesus is telling them, listen, calamities does not always or all the time mean that it is a punishment of the wicked. Or those who suffer death are no more sinners than those who survive. In Luke chapter 13, Jesus makes that very, very, very clear. Namely, that we all live on borrowed time. All of us. And the reason God withholds total judgment is because he is merciful and he gives us one more time for repentance. He is patient. God's patience should never be misinterpreted as tolerance of sin. God's patience must never be taken for granted. God's patience must never be taken as God's approval of sin. God's patience is because he always longs for people to recognize their stubbornness and their sinfulness and repent. And that's what we're going to see in the text today. Beloved, God's perseverance with the fig tree in this parable that I'll be sharing with you in a minute. It is his longing for them to produce the fruit of repentance for every one of us. The words in verse 1, very significant, because it says now, on the same occasion, this is continuation from chapter 12, when they heard Jesus talking about the fire of judgment, and the fact that that fire of judgment is coming to the Jews and Gentiles alike, because they thought, oh, that's for the Gentiles. We're the chosen people. Nothing can happen to us. Doesn't matter even how we live. God is going to protect us. So once they heard this, and that kind of really goaded them, they goaded their self-righteous, pompous attitude, taking God for granted, taking the grace of God for granted. And so they asked Jesus about the current disasters. Now, obviously, these are the headlines. in the Jerusalem Herald. And they held the headline in the newspapers to Jesus of these two things that have been happening right at that time. One incident, it took place when Pontius Pilate, that Roman governor, that murderous, coward man who ordered the slaughter of a group of Galilean protesters. They were protesting against the Roman occupation. He literally chopped their heads off. And such incidents, by the way, they were very common. They were very common by this ruthless and bloodthirsty governor. Probably the slaughter of these protesters took place around the same time as Passover. You say, how do I know this? Well, simply because Passover is when the Jews came to the temple and they offered their sacrifices, and the priest offered these sacrifices, and the blood of the animals will be flowing down. When he murdered them in the temple, their blood got mixed with the blood of the sacrifices. So great was that slaughter and tragedy. The other tragedy was that it took place when 18 people were standing under the Tower of Siloam. That's about just outside of the southwest side of the wall of Jerusalem. And suddenly, that tower collapsed. And those 18 people who were standing under it, they all were killed. One disaster was man-made. Another disaster was a natural disaster. But given their faulty belief system, they immediately jumped to erroneous conclusions. And here's the worst part. They wanted Jesus to agree with them. But far from agreeing with them, Jesus sets them straight. And he points to two very important issues. Don't miss them. Two very important things that he points to them. First, that what truly matters is repentance. It's repentance, and I'm going to explain that in a minute. And secondly, that God's patience, listen to me, God's patience with the non-repentant sinner has a limited time. It has an expiration date. I'm going to explain that again in a minute. First, he said, verse 2, do you think that these Galileans were worse sinners than the others because they suffered this way? Translation, don't be smug. Don't be self-righteous. Don't pat yourself on the back and say, oh, I'm good, I'm better than they are. Listen to me. I truly believe that Jesus' answer caught them all, including the disciples, by surprise. The word no here is in the emphatic position. I tell you, no! That's the emphatic position. Beloved, it is true that sometimes God immediately judges wickedness. I mean, right away. Sometimes he does. We see that in the book of Acts chapter 12, when Herod was allowing people to worship him as God. And the next thing, flesh-eating worms were just devouring him right on the spot. Sometimes God does that. Something else you need to know. There are also built-in judgments in sinful behavior. It's built in. God doesn't bring it from the outside. It's built in the system. It's built in it. If I become sexually promiscuous and I get sexually transmitted diseases, it's because it's built in. God didn't do that. It's built in the system. If I commit a crime and end up in prison, it's a judgment that's built in the system. It's there. It's the consequences of the judgment that's built in of a sinful behavior. But these two events here, not the sort of built-in judgment. This is not the built-in suffering. This is not the built-in experiencing pain because of sin. No. There are calamities that befall all people without discrimination. Christians, non-Christians, everybody. Look at COVID-19. The point of our Lord is making here is this. The ones who died, not worse sinners than the ones survived. The reason God allows sinners to live so that they may respond to his merciful invitation. Beloved, God is gracious. God is merciful. God is patient. because he longs for them to repent. It's the longing of his heart. I tell you, no, unless you repent, you likewise shall perish. In other words, take these calamities as God's loving warnings. Take these tragedies as God's gracious alarm bell that is ringing to wake you up from your stupor. All tragedies must be seen as a warning to everyone to turn to the Lord and escape the judgment that is coming upon the world. He's pleading with them and saying, for your own sake, for your own sake, let any tragedy be a forewarning for you. Be forewarned that judgment is coming upon rebellious people. Be forewarned that unless you repent and turn to Christ for forgiveness, you will suffer worst fate, eternal fate. Be forewarned that God's eternal judgment is coming to everyone who refuses the offer of salvation that comes from the cross of Calvary. In fact, those who have heard the warning, but they did not heed the warning, they're going to pay a heavier price. Eternal judgment. Their judgment will be more severe, more tragic, unending, unending. Twice Jesus repeats the phrase, unless you repent, unless you repent, in verse 3 and in verse 5. What does repentance mean? A lot of people who really have a confused understanding of what repentance is, they confuse it with feeling bad about what they've done. They think that's feeling bad about it, that's repentance. It is not. Others confuse repentance with an emotional reaction of remorse, having remorse about what you, that's not repentance. That's why I want to make that very clear. There are two elements to repentance. First, a person, every human being on the face of the earth must recognize that he or she is a sinner and they have offended a holy God, born with sin, practicing sin. As such, they are heading for a Christless eternity of suffering and turmoil. Not because God is capricious or vindictive, no. But because hell is the natural destination of those who offend a holy God. Therefore, you must agree with God. You must agree with God. I am a sinner. But that's only the first element. Don't stop there. Turning away from sin is only the first element. Turning to Christ is the second element. Turning from sin, yes, but you turn to Christ. Turn to Jesus as the only one who can save you from that dreadful fate. Repentance is not just turning from sin, but turning to the only one who not only saves you from sin, but gives you power over sin in this life. Then our Lord moves in to give us an illustration, a story, a parable. And the story illustrates our precious Lord's amazing patience. He tells us how his loving patience in calling sinners to repent one day will run out. It shows us how he is persevering and persisting in mercy. But one day, that's going to come to an end. I call this an expiration date. And so to illustrate this, he talked about a fig tree. A landowner owned a beautiful garden. And he comes in the middle of the garden, he plants a fig tree. And he plants it well. The fig tree is mentioned at least 50 times in the Bible. Some of these fig trees can grow as high, they're not supposed to be high, but some of them can grow as high as 25 feet. And in addition to the delicious fruit of the figs, the trees have served as an excellent source of shade from the scorching heat of the Middle East. The gardener took very good care of that fig tree. He protected the fig tree. He provided for the fig tree. He placed it in a great location. He watered it regularly. He fertilized it regularly. And yet, to his dismay, he comes in, season after season, no fruit, no fruit. This tragic turn of events causes the owner to be perplexed and to be frustrated at the lack of fruit. That tree has tried his patience. And my pleading with you, do not keep on trying God's patience, because that patience one day is going to run out. Verse 7, the owner tells the gardener, cut it down, cut it down. Why should it keep on sapping the nutrients and the sun and the water and stubbornly refusing to produce fruit of repentance? The gardener pleads with the owner, give me one more year. Give me one more opportunity. Beloved, this is the Holy Spirit speaking to God the Father and saying to God the Father to give you one more chance. To give you more chance so that the Holy Spirit may speak to your heart directly one more time. So that a friend may speak to you one more time. So that you may hear that loving invitation one more time. So that you may be forewarned one more time. So that you may see the suffering of others as an opportunity to wake you up from your condition one more time. In fact, this parable has several applications. As you know, all parables, when Jesus tells them, they have more than just one application. The immediate application is he's talking about Israel. Because you'll see later on, at the end of this chapter, Jesus weeps over Jerusalem for rejecting him as their Messiah. He weeps. That's probably the primary application. There's a second application. It's for everyone who have refused to respond to God's means of grace. Everyone. The words, next year, this is an expression, meaning it's an indication that there is a limited time. There's just limited time. It's not going to be forever. Once the door of mercy is closed, it's closed. Once you keep on rejecting the invitation and the invitation is withdrawn, it's over. Once the opportunity is totally refused, there is no more opportunities. The axe will fall on the unresponsive soul. Beloved, the Bible tells us in Isaiah 55:6, seek the Lord while he may be found. Seek the Lord while he may be found. Call upon him while he's near. Now is the acceptable time. Now is the day of salvation.
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4: Dr. Tony Evans says no matter how tough things get on the outside, God guarantees us peace on the inside. He'll talk about how to put that promise into practice as we spend 2 minutes with Tony.
5: Submarines don't have to get nervous in a storm because they're going deep. Fish don't have nerve attacks when it's storming, because they know storms, or as bad as storms get, they will only get 25 feet below sea level on the worst day. So they go 26 feet. In other words, they go deep when things get chaotic. When your world gets chaotic, that's the time to go deep. That's the time to dip down. That's the time to say, okay, God, you sending me to the spirit realm where there's calm down there. There's peace down there. There's cool down there. I can chill down there, because down there is the perfect mind of God in the spirit. But we retreat out there to that which can't give us real peace, only world peace. Isaiah 26:3 says, and you will keep him in perfect peace, whose mind is stayed upon you. When your mind agrees with God's mind, you will get God's spiritual results. And then you'll know you've just experienced God. And when you go to God during those worrisome moments, watch this, it says, Philippians 4:7 says, go with thanksgiving.
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7: Why God is calling us to take authority in our lives, if we're going to move forward into the things he has for us, it's because there are forces gathering against us. I want somebody to understand in no uncertain terms that if you are serious about doing the will of God in your life, there are forces that are gathering against you as we speak. You need to understand something. I know we're educated. I praise God that many of us are educated. But you better understand, you better not get so educated that you think everything can be explained in natural terms. We have a spiritual conglomerate of enemies to deal with.
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2: 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Through the Bible with J. Vernon McGee is sponsored by Through the Bible Incorporated.

0: What if you could teach your children or grandchildren just one rule that could apply to every situation that they'd ever face? Welcome to the Sunday Sermon on Through the Bible. Our Bible teacher, Dr. J. Vernon McGee, takes us back to Moses' final sermon to the children of Israel at one of the most important crossroads in their history. So what is that rule? Well, we're going to discover it in Deuteronomy chapter 6, verse 4. If you got your Bibles, join me there. Now, in Jewish tradition, this passage begins with what's called the Shema. It's the central centerpiece of every morning and evening Jewish prayer service, and it's been described as the declaration that sets the Jewish faith apart from all others. It's that important. And we don't often do this, but because of the significance of this passage, let's read God's Word together in preparation for the sermon. And I'm reading Deuteronomy chapter 6, verses 4 through 9. Hear, O Israel, the Lord our God, the Lord is one. You shall love the Lord your God with all your heart, with all your soul, and with all your strength. And these words which I command you today shall be in your heart. You shall teach them diligently to your children, and shall talk of them when you sit in your house, when you walk by the way, when you lie down, and when you rise up. You shall bind them as a sign on your hand, and they shall be as frontlets between your eyes. You shall write them on the doorposts of your house and on your gates. Dr. McGee's sermon also takes us to the New Testament, where Jesus is asked, which commandment is the greatest of all? Do you know how he answered? I'll let you discover that for yourself. Before we turn to our sermon today, let's pray. Father, thank you for your beautiful and life-giving word. Help us listen now with all the seriousness and joy that this passage deserves. Thank you for Jesus, in whose name we pray. Amen. Now here's our Sunday sermon with Dr. J. Vernon McGee on Through the Bible.
1: Our subject of the morning is the greatest commandment. This morning we shall be using a great deal of scripture, and I would like to begin today by going to the New Testament, the 22nd chapter of the Gospel of Matthew at verse 35. Will you listen to this language very carefully? Then one of them, which was a lawyer, asked him a question, tempting him and saying, Master, which is the great commandment in the law? Jesus said unto him, Thou shalt love the Lord thy God with all thy heart, with all thy soul, with all thy mind. This is the first and great commandment. And the second is like unto it, Thou shalt love thy neighbor as thyself. On these two commandments hang all the law and the prophets. The last question that was put to Christ by his enemy was put by the religious rulers when they asked him which was the greatest commandment. We're told that after he answered that question, the answer which we just read, they never came to him again with a question. Now, this is the first time that our Lord answered this question just like this, but it's not the first time that he had made this declaration. This momentous thesis was declared before by our Lord when another lawyer came to him and asked him, tempting him concerning the great commandment. And at that time, our Lord gave to him the wonderful parable of the Good Samaritan. I turn now to Luke, the 10th chapter, verse 25. Behold, a certain lawyer stood up and tempted him, saying, Master, what shall I do to inherit eternal life? He said unto him, What's written in the law? How readest thou? And he answering said, Thou shalt love the Lord thy God with all thy heart, with all thy soul, with all thy strength, with all thy mind, and thy neighbors thyself. Apparently, there was a feeling among the religious rulers of that day that this was the greatest commandment. He said unto him, Thou hast answered right, this do, and thou shalt live. So that our Lord, during his entire ministry, had set before them the fact that this was the greatest commandment. Now there are two considerable facts of great consequence And in the answer that our Lord gave that are self-evident here, the first one is this. Christ did not go to the Ten Commandments to get the greatest commandment. He went to this passage in Deuteronomy that contains the greatest doctrinal statement in the Old Testament. Hear, O Israel, the Lord, our God, is one Lord. Thou shalt love the Lord thy God with all thine heart, with all thy soul, with all thy mind. Now this is the commandment that our Lord took, and he said it was the greatest. Why didn't he go to the Ten Commandments? He might have taken the first commandment, thou shalt have no other gods before me, but he didn't go there. And there are a great many people today think that he should have taken the Sabbath day and made it the greatest, but he didn't do that. The interesting thing is that he went to the book of Deuteronomy, and he lifted out a commandment that's not even connected with the Ten Commandments at all. And it's quite interesting that our Lord seemed to have quoted from Deuteronomy more than any other book in the Scripture. It was the book he quoted from twice in the three answers that he gave to Satan in his temptation. And the very interesting thing is that this is the first book of the Bible that was ever attacked by the high critic. And you can see the satanic hatred of this book, the book that our Lord went to, and he gave it a great deal of importance. I believe today we should give it a great deal more importance than we have, in spite of the fact it's not very interesting reading. Our Lord went to this book that was given at the end of the wilderness march. He didn't quote from that which was at the beginning, but that which was at the end. And in the book of Deuteronomy, you find that the law has been tested in the crucible of 40 years' experience in the wilderness. And here is pulled out of the test tube of this rugged experience, and now our Lord comes up with this and says, here is the greatest commandment, thou shalt love the Lord thy God with all thy heart and with all thy soul, with all thy mind. There is a second thing that we should notice here that's introductory. On both occasions, when Christ took up the greatest commandment, he didn't leave it with just one, he took two. He always put these together. He says, thou shalt love the Lord thy God, but he says, thou shalt love thy neighbor as thyself. He says that second. Here are the first two. First and second commandments that our Lord put them in the order of their importance. He made it, as you will find in 1 John, that our relationships today are like a triangle. God is at the top angle. On the base, if one is you, on the other is your neighbor. And the relationship is a love relationship to God and a love relationship to those that are round about you, that are God's children. John makes it clear that he's talking about God's children. Now, the love of God and the love of the neighbor are both found in the book of Deuteronomy. Deuteronomy is not a repetition of Exodus and Leviticus. It's not merely stating the law the second time. In Exodus and Leviticus, you have the emphasis upon the law. In the book of Deuteronomy, the emphasis is upon love. It may seem strange, but the emphasis here is upon love. And the strangest thing of all is it took God a long time to tell anybody that he loved them. You can go through Genesis. You won't find him telling anybody he loves them. You can go through Exodus. He doesn't tell anybody that he loves them. You can go through Leviticus. He doesn't tell anybody that he loves them. You can go through Numbers, and he doesn't tell anybody that he loves them. But when you come to the book of Deuteronomy, and this is the book that came out after the wilderness experience, and a new generation enters the land, God says to this new generation, I want you to know something if you haven't discovered it so far. I love men. He demonstrated it, but he hadn't said it. And you'll find for the first time in Deuteronomy, the 4th chapter, verse 37, and this is one of the most wonderful statements. And because he loved thy fathers, therefore he chose their seed after them, brought thee out in his sight with his mighty power out of Egypt. My beloved, that is a glorious, wonderful truth. At the end of the wilderness journey, and they had had a rugged experience. It might be a question in the mind of some now, the new generation, does God really love us? They had heard their parents say again and again, we just don't believe God wants to bring us in the land. We don't believe he's interested in us. Now God says to the new generation, look back. Look back upon your father and see how I dealt with him. I love them. I love them. And that explains the reason I dealt with them. And you will see my mercy extended to them again and again. It is an evidence of my love for them. In Exodus and Leviticus, you have that love-filled law. But when you come to the book of Deuteronomy, you have law-filled love. Do you notice in Exodus and Leviticus, you will find that it's law, but even in that, there is the mercy and love of God. In Exodus 20, verse 6, which is in the Ten Commandments, and showing mercy unto thousands of them that love me, keep my commandment. And in Leviticus, the 19th chapter, verse 18, thou shalt not avenge nor bear any grudge against the children of thy people, but thou shalt love thy neighbor as thyself. I am the Lord. It's in Exodus and Leviticus, but it's a minor note there. It becomes a major note when you get to the book of Deuteronomy. And we find in Deuteronomy, therefore, law-filled love. Thou shalt love the Lord thy God with all thy heart, with all thy soul, with all thy might. And in the 7th chapter here, listen again. The Lord did not set his love upon you, nor choose you, because you were more in number than any people, for ye were the fewest of all people, but because the Lord loved you. And when God started telling them how much he loved them, he couldn't let up. He just kept on telling them that he loved them. May I say that that's wonder of wonders, that's something that we take for granted today, but it was a glorious truth in that day. Therefore, you find in the book of Deuteronomy, the great principle of the gospel is set down here for us. For God so loved the world. In Deuteronomy, he said, God says, I have done this for you because I love you. And now God says to the world today, for God so loved the world that he gave his only begotten Son, that whosoever believeth in him might not perish, but have everlasting life. Now today, all conservative groups start off in harmony. They just don't come out together. That's the trouble. They don't finish in harmony, but they start out. Both those that are called covenant theologians today and those that are dispensational, they agree that there is a bifurcation between law and grace. Both of them will go that far. Both of them make a correct division and distinction at this point. The law was given by Moses, but grace and truth came by Jesus Christ. But I want you to notice something today that I feel that neither group were emphasizing as they should emphasize. And I know I have not emphasized it, but this book gives us that opportunity today. The Lord Jesus Christ came to fulfill the law, not to destroy it. He made that very clear. Over in the 5th chapter of Matthew, verse 17, he said, Think not that I'm come to destroy the law or the prophet. I'm not come to destroy, but to fulfill. Now, will you notice how he did that? In his life, he kept all the commandments. He kept the law. And this morning, up to this morning, he is the only person who's ever lived that has kept the commandments. Unless some of you here today have kept them. And I may be wrong, but I don't think you are here today. No one has ever kept them. Only of Christ has God been able to say, Thou art my beloved Son, in whom I'm well pleased. Now, he hasn't said that about me, and he hasn't said it about you. But he said it about Christ. In his life, he kept all the commandments of God, that which expresses the will of God. In his death, he kept the ordinances and the testimonies and the sacrifices. He fulfilled the law in all of its departments, in many of its ramifications, in its minutest details. Our Lord kept the law. Now, the great principle of the law is love. I think we're forgetting that today, and we like to think of the Old Testament as being a little harsh, and God in the Old Testament is a little harsh. He is not. He's a God of love, and he's a God of love in the Old Testament, as well as a God of law in the Old Testament. And the great principle of law is always love. God didn't give law to hurt mankind. His commandments, the apostle says, are not grievous. Laws are not made by dumbbells in the legislature. Laws come from God, and they are for the weal and welfare of mankind. Now you have the great principle of the law of love, and we express our love by obedience. It must always be so. Will you notice what he says here in the 9th verse of the 7th chapter of Deuteronomy? Know therefore that the Lord thy God, he's God, the faithful God, which keepeth covenant and mercy with them that love him and keep his commandment to 1,000 generations. Now, the great principle of the gospel is expressed here in Deuteronomy, therefore. It's expressed in love, and again, will you notice these expressions? Over in the 4th chapter again of Deuteronomy, verse 37, because he loved thy father, therefore he chose their seed after them and brought thee out up in his sight with his mighty power out of Egypt. God did that because of love. And here in the 6th chapter, verse 5, thou shalt love the Lord thy God with all thine heart, with all thy soul, with all thy might. And then, if you will notice, 5:14. And in that, you will find that he mentions here this great principle. And when you turn to the Epistle to the Galatians, Paul says, therefore, all the law is fulfilled in one word, even in this, thou shalt love thy neighbor as thyself. Now, having made a statement like we've made, someone asks the question, wherein then is the gospel new, if we find the principle of it back under law? If you have love in the Old Testament, what's new about love in the New Testament? And therefore, this morning, I want to deal with that particular problem. Will you notice very carefully and follow us very carefully today? First of all, the love of God has been translated into history by the incarnation, the death, and resurrection of Christ. So that Paul can write in Romans 5:8, but God commendeth his love toward us, in that while we were yet sinners, Christ died for us. That's the way God revealed his love today. And it's a vast difference. It's one thing to express love by bringing the children of Israel out of Egypt. It's another thing to die for them. It's one thing to come down to the top of Mount Sinai and give commandment. It's another thing to come on down and take upon himself human flesh and suffer with mankind and bleed and die. That's love, my beloved. May I say, because of the fact that since the giving of the law and the present hour in which we live, God has extended and revealed his love to us as he never did in the Old Testament. So that today, salvation is a love story. It's a love story. It's not a cold-blooded business proposition, even where he shed his blood and cash on the barrel head. He did shed his blood. But why did he do it? He did it because he loved us. Salvation is a love affair. And John, probably the last book written in the New Testament, is 1 John. In 1 John, he gathers all of this together. And he says, we love him because he first loved us. Now that's salvation. We love him because he first loved us. And he makes clear what he means when he says he loved us. In 1 John 4:10, herein is love, not that we love God, but that he loved us and gave his son as a propitiation for our sins. He gave his son to die for us. That's the place God manifested his love. And because he did that, we're to love him. May I say, there is a grand canyon between the law and where you stand today. You have the principle of the gospel in Deuteronomy, but you don't have the gospel. It's not till you come to the one who left heaven's glory and came to this earth. And he demonstrated, it's a historical fact this morning, Jesus died, he was buried, he rose again the third day. God expressed his love to mankind. That's the first. The second is this. Love in the Old Testament is not definitive. It was only expressed in obedience. God says to the children of Israel, if you love me, you'd obey me. Now when you come to the New Testament, it is spelled out for us. Just what do you mean by love? And we're given here an adequate and a fully delineated definition of love. Will you listen to our Lord? John 13, verses 34 and 35. A new commandment I give unto you, that ye love one another. I suppose Simon Peter, if he'd stopped there, could have said, that's old stuff. We read that in Deuteronomy. But he kept on going, that ye love one another as I have loved you, that ye also love one another. That's the standard. That's the norm today. That's the badge and the fraternity pin of his own today, the kind of love that he had for us today is the love that the believer is to manifest. And anything short of that is not Christian love. It may be something else, but it's not Christian love. Now, may I say, he went on, by this shall all men know that ye are my disciples, if ye have love one to another. By this. I thought it was, if you're fundamental. If you're fundamental, then that shows you belong to him. He didn't say that. By this shall all men know that you're my disciples, if you have love one to another. What kind of love? The kind of love that he loves us. And anything short of that's not love. And when that's not manifested, the man on the street will never know who you are. Oh, you say I'm fundamental. Well, church, I'm premillennial. I'm pre-tribulation and pre-everything else. Let me let you in on something. I am too. And I think that's important. And I wish he'd said that if I'm premillennial and pre-tribulation, everybody'd know. But he didn't say that. He said you're going to have to manifest it in love and nobody will know it. Will you listen to him again? Our Lord in the 15th chapter of John's Gospel, now will you follow him? This is my commandment, that ye love one another as I have loved you. God does not save you today by keeping the commandments, and let alone the Ten Commandments. And the reason is, he's come way up above the Ten Commandments today. He has a much higher standard today than the Ten Commandments. And today he never saves a man on what the man does. He saves the man who believes that God has done something. Then he'll save him. Then after he saves him, he says, now I want to talk to you. If you belong to me, this is my commandment. Now, if you are not a Christian today, may I say he's not talking to you here. He's not asking you to do this. That ye love one another as I've loved you. Now, if you missed it in the 13th chapter, he repeats it again. He says, my commandment is that you love one another as I love you. Verse 14, ye are my friend if ye do whatsoever I command you. Verse 17, these things I command you that ye love one another. Verse 10, if ye keep my commandment, ye shall abide in my love, even as I've kept my Father's commandments and abide in his love. Now, that's spelling it out, isn't it? And that doesn't end it as far as the New Testament is concerned. The 13th chapter, 1 Corinthians, the finest statement on love that has ever been penned. And this is a very fine translation. Now, will you listen here? If I speak in the tongues of man and of angels, but have not love, I am only a noisy gong or a clanging cymbal. And if I have prophetic powers, that is, the gift of interpreting the divine will and purpose, and understand all the secret truths and mysteries, and possess all knowledge, and if I have faith so that I can remove mountains but have not love, I'm nothing. I'm a useless nobody. The word love here is agape in the Greek. There are three Greek words that are translated by love. You know, the English language is very beggarly. Hollywood wish they could come up with a new one, but they haven't been able to yet, and they're wearing the plot out, by the way. And there's only one plot. They work it over and come at it from different angles. But there are three words in the Greek that are translated love. One is eros. It's never found in the New Testament. We get our word erotic from it. If you want the best translation, and the Greeks only meant this, well, I do not think it should even be translated love. It's our word sex, S-E-X, sex. The New Testament never uses. Then there's the word phileo, which means friendship. Now, I know there are Greek scholars today that will not make a distinction between agapao and phileo, but the New Testament makes the distinction, and phileo means friendship, but agape is the love, as we shall see, only God can give. It's the word that's used, and it's the word used in 1 Corinthians 13. Now, I'm not going to take the time this morning to go into all of the ramifications here, but this is the most marvelous definition of what love really is. And if you want to know whether you're manifesting love, you read this. And I suggest you get the Amplified New Testament. Love endures long, patient, kind. Love never is envious nor boils over with jealousy, is not boastful or vainglorious, does not display itself haughtily.

love. Faith looks to the past. Hope looks to the future. But love is for the present, and it's for eternity. May I say, the thing that's going to characterize heaven is going to be love. It's the thing that Paul meant when he said in Galatians 6:2, bear ye one another's burdens, and so fulfill the law of Christ. This is exactly what he meant when he made that statement. Love, if you please, is not defined in the Old Testament, but it's spelled out for us in the New Testament. L-O-V-E. The same kind of love that he had when he left heaven's glory and came to this earth. And anything short of that is not Christian love. It may be fellowship. But unfortunately, a great many people today in the church think that's all Christian love is patting on the back. That's not Christian love. May I say, this is a tremendous thing our Lord is saying. I come to the third now and the last. There was no power to express and realize the love of God in the Old Testament. None whatsoever. As best I can tell, God says, this is it. I put it on the line. You either do it or you don't do it. And if you don't do it, I'll punish you. If you do it, I'll bless. They didn't do it. You want to look at that nation today? If they could keep God's law, not one hand would ever have been put on them. They are a witness to this world today that you cannot please God by doing something. They tried. They had ideal conditions and you don't have. God today is saying to man, you have not met my standard, but I'm prepared to reach down and lift you up. And that's the reason he sent Christ into the world. And now he says those that have come to him and are really born again, children of God, they are to express that love. And he says, I'll give you the power today. Will you listen? But the fruit of the Spirit is love. Now, after that, there are those that apparently stem from love, because the language here, the grammar, is quite exact. The fruit of the Spirit is not our love, joy, peace, but is love. The one fruit is love, and out of love grows joy, peace, long-suffering, gentleness, goodness, faithfulness, meekness, self-control. Against such there is no law. This is what is produced by the Holy Spirit in the life of the believer. God says the child of God cannot measure up to his standard at all, beyond human ability and effort. The Holy Spirit was not given in the Old Testament to realize the ideal. It was expressed in law. Today, it's expressed by the Holy Spirit indwelling the believer. And the believer is not given any power today. Paul could say, to will is present with me, but how to perform it I find not. Paul says, I have a new nature and I want to please him. I want to love God with all my heart, my soul, my mind, but I fail. I want to love others, but I don't. The will is present with me, but how to perform it, I find not. Then that man who was so defeated in the 7th chapter of Romans, in the 8th chapter of Romans, he says, that which I could not do through the flesh, the Holy Spirit has now been able to do. And you'll find him writing at the end of his life, I can do all things through Christ, which strengtheneth me. So that today, God has given a power to believers to realize this ideal. I want to conclude. I want to conclude with this application. There is a crisis today in fundamentalism. We have spent so much time in trying to remove the mote from the eye of everyone else. We've forgotten the beam in our own eye.
We have majored today.

0: and anti-this and anti-that and anti-something else. Well, today we're all anti. We don't seem to be pro-anything. We today declare our doctrine in clear and clarion tones, and we should. But we are manifesting before the world a loveless light. We are vocal about our high calling, but there is a lack of conviction and courage for that which is right. We are almost today adopting the liberals' definition of love, which is the sloppiest thing you've ever heard. It just flops over on every side. And they talk about love everybody. May I say that we need a strong love, the kind of love our Lord had when he could denounce the Pharisees and say to them, you're a hypocrite. But he could go to the cross and say to the Father, Father, forgive them. And they were forgiven the crucifixion of Christ. Otherwise, that would have been an unpardonable sin. Afterward, many of them were converted, including Saul of Tarsus, who currently was there. Today, the country club exhibit more courtesy than the community church. The bridge club today has less gossip than the Bible class. Independent churches today have more doctrine and less love, more turmoil and less theology. I remember hearing this story. He said in a little town back in Arkansas, a man drove in. This is years ago, an old Model T Ford filling station right at the edge of town upon a hill. It was a Sunday morning, about 11 o'clock. The man ran a filling station, was an agnostic. And the man got out, and you could hear the bells, and he began to look over the town. He counted 17 steeples in that little town. This agnostic, the filling station man began to fill up the car with gas, and this man looked around and had driven in. He said, my, everybody in this town must love God. The agnostic says, I don't know about that. I do know this. They hate each other. There is today a retreat from fundamentalism. Don't misunderstand me, not from the doctrine, but from fundamentalism as a fellowship. I have, over a period of the past few months, talked to several young preachers. Several of these young men have told me, we are leaving your circle. I said, are you giving up the doctrine? They said, no. Well, I said, why are you leaving? They said, because we see so little love today in fundamentalism. We're pulling out. You're going to see a mighty exodus out of our circle. I'm sorry. I've been getting letters recently, well, back over the period now, the past year. Too many of them. At present, here's one that comes from, well, I won't say where. At present, I'm unchurched. I've been a member of two fundamental churches. The first, a denomination. The second, an independent non-denominational group. This last one I was in about 8 or 9 years. I could write a book about the happenings there. It would be unbelievable unless you'd seen it firsthand. It's grievous, and I'm now thanking God for taking me out of it. I hear so much today of what's going on in fundamental churches. I don't believe I'll ever join again. And as a large company like that today, I played handball several years ago, many years now, before I came to this church in Pasadena. One of the men I played with was a very prominent businessman, but on the surface, seemingly an agnostic. We played one Saturday, came down to the locker room. He put his arm around me. We came down. We got very friendly. And I thought the time had come for me to witness to him. I was warned to be careful. And I approached him, and all of a sudden he turned cold. He came over to where I was sitting. We were getting our wind, and he came over and sat down. His face flushed, his eyes flashed. And he was angry. He said, "Mac, I like you, but don't you ever again mention religion to me. I'm the son of a preacher in Galveston, Texas. I saw a board of deacons kill my father. I'll never go inside of a church again. He's not interested. He's simply not interested." He says, "You don't need to tell me what the gospel is. My dad could preach it better than you can." And his dad was one of the great preachers of Texas. My beloved, fundamentalism today needs something to go with its doctrine. "By this shall all men know ye are my disciples, if you have love one for another."
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3: Blessings and welcome to Restoring Souls to Jesus. Let us pray. Father God, in the precious name of your Son, Jesus Christ, we again thank you for this awesome opportunity to share and to spread your gospel. We pray that we will continue to be salt upon this earth and lights that shine in this dark world. We pray for those that do not know you and the pardon of their sins, that as we share your glorious gospel, someone would say, "What must I do to be saved?" We ask for your divine presence and providence as we minister your gospel in the name of your Son, Jesus the Christ. Amen, and praise the name of the living God. With great love tonight, we want to share the gospel, St. Matthew chapter 5, verses 13 and 14. This is a teaching of the Messiah, Jesus Christ, to his disciples, the true disciples, as the salt of the earth, serving God as the believers, where our character, our place to salt, our mission, and the danger of becoming useless and destructive. And this is a parable which is a narrative of truth as we read the gospel of Jesus Christ. Ye are the salt of the earth. If the salt have lost its savor, wherewith shall it be salted? It is thenceforth good for nothing but to be cast out and to be trodden under the foot of men. And so we want to share about the disciples' character as salt, the disciples' place to salt the earth, the disciples' mission to salt the earth, and the disciples' danger, becoming useless and destructive. Salt is the disciples' character. And we also want to share salt preserves, salt penetrates, salt flavors, salt is quiet, salt spreads. And once salt is applied, it cannot be stopped. And believe with salt, his testimony, it cannot be stopped. And we want to look at Isaiah 55, verses 10 and 11, one of my favorite passages of scripture. For as the rain cometh down, and the snow from heaven, and returneth not thither, but watereth the earth, and maketh it bring forth and bud, that it may give seed to the sower, and bread to the eater, so shall my word be that goeth forth out of my mouth. It shall not return unto me void, but it shall accomplish that which I please, and it shall prosper in the thing whereto I have sent it. And even on last week, as we share the gospel of Jesus Christ about this parable, we want to go into the ministry, the place. The disciples' place of ministry is the earth. The world is the place where believers are to move about and salt, live and minister. Why? Because the world is, number one, bland and tasteless, number two, decaying and rottening, and number three, corrupting and foul. Too many believers live as though they are already in heaven, safe and secure from all alarm and all harm. They do not pay enough attention to this earth that it needs, and it's turning bad, it's decaying, it's corruption. While on this earth, believers are called to salt and flavor the earth, not heaven. Heaven is already perfected, but we as the salt of the earth, our character and who we are as we study the Beatitudes is very important to our work on earth. Also, there's a sense in which the church is the salt factory and the world is the marketplace for the salt. Too much salt is being stored and locked up at the church. There is not enough salt being sent out into the marketplace. The result, the world is not being salted and flavored enough. Luke 10 and 2. Therefore said he unto them, The harvest truly is great, but the laborers are few. Pray ye therefore the Lord of the harvest that he would send forth laborers into his harvest. Amen. And even in the book of Corinthians, I believe 1 Corinthians chapter 3, verse 19 talks about God being the husbandman and that we are his husbandry. Amen, amen. And that we are to go out as workers because God, he cultivates us and he prepares us to go into the world and preach the gospel. Now, remember that Jesus Christ said is the Great Commission in the book of St. Matthew. Go ye therefore and teach all nations, baptizing them in the name of the Father and the Son and the Holy Ghost. And also not just staying in the church house, the temple, the tabernacle, where we have our services. We enter to worship and then we leave to serve. So we want to go out into the marketplace, go out into the highways and the hedges and compel men, even in our home life, even in the workplace, in every opportunity, let the salt, let the character of the disciples be made known. Amen, amen. And so the Lord wants us to do good works and let our light so shine that men may see our good works and glorify our Father, which is in heaven. We praise God for such a timely message, especially in the days and the time that we live in. And many people, if you just ask the question, when you see them, how are you doing? They will begin to give you a long list of their needs and even their troubles. And we have the word of God. Amen. Blessed are the peacemakers, for they shall be called the children of God. As we continue to share in our lesson tonight, St. John 4:35, say not ye, there are yet 4 months, and then cometh harvest. Behold, I say unto you, lift up your eyes and look on the fields, for they are white, ready to harvest. And then Galatians chapter 6, verse 9, and let us not be weary in well doing, for in due season we shall reap if we faint not. Hallelujah, glory to God. Many of the people that we witness to and we share the gospel of Jesus Christ, we turn around and we see after a bit of time, amen, how they're growing in the Lord. Such were some of us. We used to sing a song, somebody prayed for me and had me on their mind, and somebody witnessed to me about the gospel of Jesus Christ. And in hard times, somebody within the body of Christ, praise the name of God, God sends them our way to be a witness of his goodness and his mercy, and for us to hold on. Amen. Also, when we think about the mission of the disciples' mission is to salt the earth. A critical point, believers are the salt of the earth, not of heaven. They can do nothing to salt heaven. They cannot penetrate, flavor, or preserve heaven. Any relationship whatsoever they have with heaven is a gift from heaven. However, believers are the salt of the earth. They can penetrate, they can flavor, and preserve the earth. But two things are necessary before a person can salt the earth. What are they? Believers must have salt in themselves. St. Mark chapter 9, verse 50, salt is good, but if the salt have lost its saltness, wherewith will ye season it? Have salt in yourselves and have peace one with another. And amen, by all God's will, we need peace today. And thank God for his blessing. Amen. Blessed are the peacemakers, as we shared. And when Jesus said, peace I leave with you, I give unto you, not as the world giveth, but give I unto you. And we know that God gives us. He said in his word, he'll keep us in perfect peace if we keep our minds stayed on him. And what is that? Just to know he loves us. Know that he gave his life for us. Praise the name of God. And he's sitting on the right hand of his Father, making intercession for us. We thank God for the power of the Holy Ghost. As Jesus told his disciples to tarry ye in Jerusalem and wait for the power of the Holy Ghost. Amen. We shall receive power after that the Holy Ghost has come upon you, and we will be witnesses, and we will have the power. We will have the knowledge of the word of God. Praise God, from whom all blessings flow. And also believers must spread out into the world. But one thing must be known when a believer scatters into the world. His salt is necessary and useful. There is no salt other than the believer's salt. There is nothing else that can salt the earth, nothing whatsoever. The task is the believer's next, amen, or believers and his alone. The success of the mission rests upon the believer and him alone. This was given to us. And how is that? Colossians 4 and 6, let your speech be always with grace, seasoned with salt, that ye may know how you ought to answer every man. And again, it's your character, how we speak to one another. Amen. Having the patience and the love and the understanding as we work with one another, even in the household of faith. Sometimes people are discouraged and they once were attending a reformation, a church, so to speak, but we are the church, whether a tabernacle, a temple, a place of worship, and maybe they were offended in some kind of way. So we need to watch our tongue, watch our character, even as those are coming in, and even those that have been there for a while. Sometimes people are going through trials and tribulations, and they're not as strong, and sometimes they're very sensitive. So let us, amen, by the power of the Holy Ghost, the gift of discernment and knowledge that we may pick up and see that somebody needs to be encouraged, somebody needs to be noticed, somebody needs to be accepted. And it's so important in the household of faith so that we can do a greater work. We enter in to worship and to please God and to be filled up and encouraged. Then we go out to serve. Hallelujah. Glory to God. We praise God. We also want to look at St. Matthew chapter 28, verses 19 and 20. Again, go ye therefore and teach all nations, baptizing them in the name of the Father and of the Son and of the Holy Ghost. And what is the special part that we want to note? Teaching them to observe all things whatsoever I have commanded you. And lo, I'm with you always, even unto the end of the world. So the teachings of Jesus Christ, that's what we are to do. Whatsoever I have commanded you. And he said, I'm with you always. No, never alone. He promised never to leave me, never to leave me alone. And in the days of sorrow, sometimes we've lost loved ones or they've been called home to see, to be with the Lord. And we feel lonely. We feel that void. Praise the name of God. But Jesus also said, the Lord lets us know when your mother and your father forsake you, then the Lord will take you up. And he does that by us feeling him. He's spirit, and they that worship him must worship him in spirit and in truth. And all I can say as a believer, hallelujah, I do feel him. Hallelujah, glory to God. And also he uses his vessels. He uses others in the church. We have what you call mothers in Zion and fathers in the gospel. And we have a full body of Christ. We are many, many members of one body. And so God has his own way of connecting us. Amen. Remember, he is the vine and we are the branches. God is the husbandman. Amen. So he watches over his word and he watches over us. Even the very hairs of our head are numbered by God. That's how much he loves us. And then when we think about, amen, a hallelujah, that if we abide in him, his word shall abide in us. And we thank God for the power of the Holy Ghost. We thank God for the word of God. Also, we want to note in St. Mark 16:15, and he said, go ye into all the world and preach the gospel to every creature. Remember the marketplace. Also, St. John 20:21. Then said Jesus to them, peace be unto you, as my Father hath sent me, even so send I you. Also, Acts 1:8, but ye shall receive power after that the Holy Ghost has come upon you, and ye shall be witnesses unto me, both in Jerusalem and all Judea and in Samaria, and thank God, and unto the uttermost part of the earth. And finally, even tonight, 1 Peter 3:15, must sanctify the Lord God in your hearts, and be ready always to give an answer to every man that asketh of you a reason of the hope that is in you with meekness and fear. Praise the name of God. What a beautiful lesson. Amen. To be the salt of the earth. And we don't want to lose the flavor. We don't want to lose, amen, the impact that salt can bring. Remember, salt is distinctive and it does penetrate. Thank you, Jesus. It's quiet. Amen. Sometimes we have a meek and quiet spirit, which we should. So many things that salt does, even in the natural realm. But we thank God for the parable of the truth that Jesus Christ, the Son of God, the Messiah, spoke, amen, and taught to his disciples. Praise the name of God. Maybe you have never received the Lord. Tonight, as the late Billy Graham would offer, amen, the prayer of salvation, the sinner's prayer. Dear Lord Jesus, I know that I am a sinner, and I ask you for forgiveness. I believe you died for my sins and rose from the dead. I turn from my sins and invite you to come into my heart and life. I want to trust and follow you as my Lord and Savior. We praise God. If you said that sinner's prayer, then welcome to the kingdom of God. Hallelujah. Glory to God. The kingdom of heaven, as the disciples knew about. We praise God for this opportunity to share the gospel of Jesus Christ. Lord, we praise you for all things that you have done, even on this evening. And we ask that you carry us through the rest of the week in the name of your Son, Jesus Christ. How then shall I live? I then shall live as one who is forgiven. I walk with joy to know that my name is clear before the Father. I am his child and I am not afraid. Grace and peace be unto you from God our Father and the Lord Jesus Christ.
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Welcome to Let's Talk About Jesus with your host, Wayne Monblow. We invite you to join us today as Wayne teaches, counsels, and leads us in a fellowship of God's love. Let's Talk About Jesus is an outreach of Loving Grace Ministries. With headquarters in northern New Jersey, Loving Grace Ministries is dedicated to ministering the compassion, grace, and unconditional love of Jesus Christ for all people. We pray you will be uplifted and renewed by today's program as you take this time to behold God's love for you. And now, Wayne Monblow.

Our Father in heaven, hallelujah, Lord God. It is a blessing to praise your name, to draw near to you, our source of life, our life now and eternal. Thank you, Lord God, for this moment in this new day of life to offer you praise and thanksgiving for all that you've accomplished for us in your Son, our Savior, Jesus, our Messiah, who has saved us, filled us with your Spirit, so that we might be walking in the light of your countenance, in your sacred truth and life. I pray that each of us will be graced today, Abba Father, to worship you in spirit and in truth. I pray each of us will be graced this day to allow your words, Lord Jesus Christ, to be spirit and life to us. Hallelujah. I pray this service honors you, Father, Son, Holy Spirit. And I pray that this service is filled with your Spirit of truth and scriptures of truth, ministering your life to your children and to all in the name of Jesus Christ. I continue to thank you, Lord, for 55 years of salvation, 49 years of hosting Let's Talk About Jesus, and to be in the 50th year right now. It's all a praise and a thanksgiving to you. And Lord, in this day where we lack the funds for this week and lack funds for next week and have nothing for the week after that. That feels pretty lean saying that, but that is the situation now, and I'm looking unto you, Lord God. Each and every time in the past when we've been in such a situation, you have delivered us. I know that because we are still here. I presume upon nothing. I seek your face for everything. And I pray first and foremost that I will honor you in this day, in this service. May your light and life touch each and every one listening in to the good, to the Lord. Hallelujah, may it be. And I do pray, Lord, that there'll be support given in prayer and in finance and gifts so that these services may indeed continue, Lord. And even as we embark upon a new service in Detroit starting this Sunday, we pray and having almost nothing on hand to even make it to the next Sunday. Well, I thank you for the open door we're going through, and even though it looks fairly bleak, Lord, I know one thing, to keep my eye upon you, because you are my fullness every single day. And I believe you, Lord. No pressure, hallelujah, just faith, simple childlike faith. So I pray that this day's service honors you, blesses all listening in. And I pray we'll be favored with support to continue. May it be so, we ask in Jesus' name. Amen. Amen. The Lord bless you, and welcome to our Friday, October 2nd, hallelujah, 2026 service of Let's Talk About Jesus. And you might be saying, well, what's so hallelujah about October 2nd? Well, other than it's the day the Lord has made, and so is every day, and so a hallelujah every day doesn't hurt me, right? Hallelujah. If I'm saying hallelujah no matter what the day, it means that my face is toward the Lord, and that's the best place to be. Before I even figure out whether I'm having a good day, bad day, mediocre day, just may the face get to the Lord first off. Hallelujah. So welcome. May God bless you. I pray our opening prayer, just time to be together before God's throne of grace in prayer and supplication. I hope that is a heart toucher to you. And God bless you. Welcome. And I've some good things to share with you from Scripture today. I wasn't sure where I'd be going, but just prior to coming on the air, I just was getting some insight in the Scripture, and I'd like to share with you about the specific phrase, Jesus, Son of David, two or three verses in the Gospel of Matthew. And you might say, and how's that going to minister to me? Well, we will find out. Well, I've got a couple of good things already in my mind, and I often find that as I'm sharing things during Let's Talk About Jesus, it's not uncommon for God to take the one insight that he gave me, and while I'm actually sharing it with you, to expand upon that. So
I have good things to share with you, and may God make them good and sweet and life-giving to you, life-giving and light-giving, as is our Lord. Hallelujah. You know, there's a great scripture in the Old Testament that says, it's good for the eyes to see the sun. And that might be saying about the natural sun, but believe me, I've learned one thing. I'm reading the Bible in spirit and in truth. So I'm not going to be thinking about, well, you really, I should stare at the sun? It sounds to me like I damage my eyes. Well, how about in the Holy Spirit? It's good for your true spiritual eyes to see the true spiritual Son of God. That would indicate a divine connection that is fully operational. Hallelujah. Some of us have divine connections, and we have yet to just step forward and do the plug-in part that says, I'm here. You know, sometimes we're like, God, do this. God, do this. Don't you care? Why don't you do this? And like, why don't you just come to the Lord and say, I'm here? And like, don't come to God with your hand out. I'm here. Start giving to me. Why don't you prove that you know you're coming to God by saying, I'm here, and start giving to Him praise, thanksgiving. If anything's going to bring up the curtain on the darkness that could potentially be, you know, assaulting you, praise to God. Praise to God. I learned that as a baby Christian. I learned that as a baby Christian. What did I learn as a baby Christian? That if you're feeling harassed by the enemy, instead of getting into some He-Man rebuking pose, just lean in and praise God. I'm telling you, if you go into the light of the full light of God when you're being harassed by the enemy and don't even give the enemy the time of day or the thought about it, you're protected and perfected as soon as you get into the light of God. And the enemy cannot chase you into the inner room, the Holy of Holies. Just can't happen. I learned that as a baby Christian. You can rebuke the devil and get all up about that, or you can praise God and get all covered up in that. I'm telling you. And what gets the job done in the place that leaves you in the place you'd like to be? Well, I'd like to be victorious over the enemy and not just shouting about that. How about being victorious over the enemy by standing close to the one who defeated him? Well, now, there you go. That sounds good, right? I hope. Hallelujah. So, have you been thanking the Lord yet in this day? You might say, hallelujah, Joanne. Yes, I am. Amen. I might have been thanking Him before you were. Well, that would be great. I think that would be awesome. Or you might be going like, no, I haven't. Should I feel bad? Like, no. No, it's just always invitational, you know. Hallelujah. To draw near to God, and He draws near to us. Hallelujah. Amen. I have something new I've put together that I'll be sending out this month. Should we be blessed to stay on the air this whole month? I'll talk about that in a second. But I've written yet another new thing to send out, a little four-part series. I've been on a good roll lately, producing a new one each month for the past few months. Anyway, this one is called Lifted and Brought Near to the Glory of the Lord. And it comes from a scripture in Ezekiel that says, the Spirit lifted me up and brought me into the inner court, and behold, the glory of the Lord filled the house. So I have a four-part series on that, and I'm titling the series, Lifted and Brought Near to the Glory of the Lord. Part one is, and behold the glory of the Lord. That's a good place to start. Part two is, the glory of the Lord filled the house. Sounds good. Then part three is, then I heard one speaking to me. See a little progression in here? And then part four is, speaking to me from the house. Hallelujah. So a little four-part series to bless you. And this will be going out with all of our receipts to all of our partners. Anyone that shares a gift or a purchase or signs up to become a partner, you'll be receiving this. And you might be saying, well, I wasn't really planning on doing any of that, but I would be interested in reading this. Can I get a copy? Yes. Yes, you can. So if you could call and say, can you just send me a copy of that Lifted and Brought Near to the Glory of the Lord? I'm sure we're going to say yes. Hallelujah. So want you to know that that'll be going out with all of our receipts this month. And yes, we do need help. We're at one of these situations. We were in this situation in July, and for the 5 years before that, I have not had a fund drive since I think 2019, and that sounds impossible, doesn't it? How could you possibly be on the air, right?
Well, I felt led to stop the fund drive when the pandemic hit, and all I can tell you is, minus the fund drive, we were supported, and gifts came in actually for the better part of for a little bit more than a 5-year period, that we were always ahead of the need, and for a 5-year, it's the only, I'm in my 50th year of hosting these services. This is the one and only time that we had 1 year, let alone 5 years, of no fund drives. And boy, did I prefer that. The gifts were just coming in. And so consequently, you know, I hardly talked about the financial needs at all, because they were just being met, and just gave more time to the sharing of Jesus Christ, which is what I think everybody would want. And someone might say, well, how about you just don't ask for the help today? Well, see, if I go off the air and I don't ask for help, I think somebody might go like, why didn't you ask for help? Someone else would be going, well, if you talk about it all the time, what's the point of being on the air? And I actually agree with that. If it gets to the point where I have to just talk about the need for the help all the time, then maybe we ought not to be on the air. But at any rate, we're not there yet, but we're almost off the air now. So as of right now this week, we're short of our expenses this week by more than $7,000, about $7,200 right now. We don't have enough for next week, and we have nothing for the week after that. So that's the situation. That's the actual financial situation. And I've been around long enough to realize that that can turn around at any moment of any day. I mean, we do believe in a God of miracles. And to me, it's a miracle I got saved. Got called into ministry. Went to a little seminary up in the White Mountains of New Hampshire, where there are more cows than people in the town. And while I'm up there, somebody starts a program called Let's Talk About Jesus. And I wound up being a substitute on that. And then it's been 49 years. So how improbable is it that I would get saved, led up to a little school in New Hampshire that existed for about 3 years, and out of that has come a 49-year ministry? So, well, you know, you figured it out. No, I didn't. I had no idea what was happening. I just knew I was called of God and said yes. And it's been mighty awesome. And I sincerely pray that we'll be blessed in giving at this time to continue. I'm in my 50th year. I'd love to keep on going. But the truth of the matter is, we're short of our bills for this week. We don't have enough for next week, and we have nothing for the week after that. So if anybody would pray that gifts would come in, thank you so very, very much. I truly appreciate that. If anyone would give anything at all towards that, thank you. God bless you. Appreciate that as well. I don't want to put pressure on anybody. I have no expectation that if you listen, you ought to do this. I don't go there at all. It's just, I just know one simple thing, which is this. As long as the support comes in to cover the expenses, we can continue. That's about the full breadth of my understanding of the finances of the ministry. As long as enough comes in to keep us going, we keep going. And beyond that, I have very little involvement with that. And so I'm putting that out there, asking for your prayers and for your help. God bless you. We need an uplift if we're going to continue. Thank you again to, we were in this situation in July, and the last 3 weeks in July, 3 weeks in a row of seeing our needs met with a surplus each week, and that got us through the month of August, because we lost almost every single week in August, and it's got us through the month of September. I think we did come up short every single week in the month of September, and now we're in October, hallelujah. But we lack the funds for this week, for next week, and we got zero after that. So, you know, that's the situation. Hallelujah. And if anybody would pray about that or give towards that, thank you so very, very much. Anybody can share a gift online anytime through our website if you'd like to at lovinggrace.org. That's www.lovinggrace.org. God bless you. Anybody would go there and share a gift, thank you so very, very much. You just go to the website at lovinggrace.org, scroll up to the top of the page, home page, and you'll see where you can share a gift. 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I hope you read that and are blessed. You also see a couple of video prayers there you could participate in. I hope and be blessed as well.
So that's our website, www.lovinggrace.org. 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Hallelujah. Whatever you feel led to give. And you could stop that at any time, make the gift less at any time, make the gift more at any time. But it's just that simply. Say, I'd like to be a partner, monthly partner. Well, what's the amount you'd like to give each month? 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So you just got, you know, lots of ministry resources freely available to you for our partners. And the most important thing, I think, is that your partnership is sharing in the gospel. Every day of Let's Talk About Jesus, that's exactly who I'm talking about. I do not pivot away from Jesus, as most people I knew are very fond of. Show me a minister who will not pivot away from Jesus Christ, and I'll show you someone who knows God. Show me a minister who can pivot away from Jesus Christ super-duper easy. I'll show you someone that's on a slippery slope, okay? Because you can't keep diverting away from Jesus and wind up in a good place. I would rather divert everything to Jesus and wind up in a better place. So, but that's just me. Anyway, but that is the message of this ministry, Jesus Christ, full strength. I believe the new covenant is the 100% full good news of our salvation. The gospel means good news. It's good news receiving salvation, isn't it? It's great news. It's awesome news. The best news of my life, being saved. It's good news receiving the Holy Spirit. It's good news growing in the Lord. But the 100% full good news you will find in the new covenant of Jesus Christ. God raised Jesus from the dead through the blood of the new covenant. Jesus is our high priest over the new covenant. You and I are saved through the blood of the new covenant. And it would be nice to know it and say so and thank God for it. And then realize even more of the good news of your salvation. So I am dedicated to these principles. And I hope life is ministered to you. And I thank you for everyone who's ever listened and prayed for this ministry. I thank you for everyone who's ever listened and given to this ministry. And some may be sitting back and thinking like, well, Monblo, it's time for you to hit the road and go do something else. And that may be true. I don't know. I'll find out pretty soon, I guess. However, for me, I can only tell you this. God's delivered us every single time in the past. That's the only thing I know, because that's the only thing that's ever happened. How do I know that? Well, I'm still here. Obviously, we've been in this position more times than I can count. How many times have you been in this position? At least more than 20 or 30 or 40, probably, in the course of 50 years? Yeah. God delivered us every single time. He did it through the gifts of his people every single time. That's not a presumption about now, though. I'm seeking the Lord. I'm pressing on to know the Lord. I desire to share the reality of Jesus Christ. I believe the church needs the reality of Jesus Christ every day of our very real Christian lives. So I am dedicated to him, and I pray that you are benefited by these services, and I pray that folks are listening in today who would pray and give. Hallelujah. Our toll-free phone number for anybody's and everybody's greatly appreciated giving is 1-800-480-1638. 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God bless you. Amen. Just yesterday I shared, you know, I've been dealing with what I've been dealing with, and, you know, I kind of forgot for a moment that we actually have for me, it's the Lord has opened a door, truly. I wasn't even looking for this. It's been given. Let's talk about Jesus. We're going to have our first program ever in the city of Detroit. Never been there before. Maybe there's some people that are already listening to Loving Grace Radio there. I hope so. That'd be great. Anyway, this Sunday, October 4th, it's our very first program in the city of Detroit. I was sharing yesterday about someone that grew up in that area, has a heart for the Lord there, has a heart for the Let's Talk About Jesus to be there. And lo and behold, a door is opened, and
And we have a, you know, a little toehold in the Detroit area. we're starting our first service without enough funds for next week. So the juxtaposition is interesting, but yet I find it comforting. Because even though it looks like we could be facing the end right now, the fact of the matter is we've got a brand new outreach starting this Sunday. So I think that's awesome. Unto the Lord. It is unto the Lord. And if you know anybody in the Detroit area, let me just give you the call letters. We're going to be on AM 1500, The Word, WLQV. And we have a Sunday service. It's a nice time slot, too. 10 a.m. Sunday morning. 10 a.m. Sunday morning. Well, Wayne, people should be in church. Yeah, well, amen. Well, what about the ones that ain't? Maybe we got something for them, too, right? What did Jesus say? Did he say go inside the camp and compel everyone to come? Didn't he say go outside the camp where Jesus is? So, anyway, I just think it's a great opportunity. Sharing the gospel no matter what day of the week or what time of day, it's a privilege. Hallelujah. Amen. So, we're hopeful about that. So if you have any friends in the Detroit area, or enemies for that matter, encourage them to listen in this Sunday. You know, WLQV is a 50,000-watt station. That's a powerful signal here. And Let's Talk About Jesus is going to be there this Sunday, October 4th, 10 a.m., AM 1500 in Detroit. Goes down to Lansing, Michigan, goes into Ohio, goes up to Ontario, Canada, sharing the gospel. And thank you. Thank you to this one individual who prayed us into there and opened the door, and it's beautiful. So thankful for that. If you'd pray that the gospel will find a be touching people with the goodness of God. Matter of fact, that's what we're going to be sharing this Sunday, the goodness of God. Anyway, so that's happening. Hallelujah. In the meantime, back where we've been for a half a century just about, we are in need right now. So even in the midst of the need, even in the midst of the threat of like, well, this could be it. You know, well, without anything happening, it is it. But I believe something will happen. And the fact that we're starting a brand new Outreach Sunday, I find that very hopeful. You know what I mean? It's like, well, all the circumstances say the funds are running out, Wayne. And the bottom line says that too. But on the other hand, you got a whole new outreach starting this Sunday. So, and the only thing keeping that from going forward is just gifts and support. And so I hope that would be a blessing that would come in. And I do pray that everyone that would share a gift would be blessed to do so, because God loves a cheerful giver. Because the cheerful giver says, you know what, I'm going to give so someone else could get saved, because somebody gave so I could get saved. And it's a privilege to share in the gospel. And it is. It is. I want you to know this. If you ever sent a gift at all, as far as I'm concerned, anybody and everyone who's touched with blessings through this ministry, you're a part of that. You planted a seed in this ministry. It doesn't matter, you know, it's not the amount, it's the fact that you had a heart to give, and you did. And you're part of why we're here right now. Absolutely. Anyone and everyone who's ever given in the past, you're part of why we're here right now. So I ask everyone who has a heart to pray that the Lord will see us through this time beautifully, and pray that gifts will come in from folks that are blessed to give. I don't want to cause any difficulty for anybody. Support your local congregations. Keep the food on the table. Don't sacrifice that to help us out. You know, God will help us through good gifts that will bless people, won't make people suffer. So I believe that. And so, hallelujah. Our mailing address is Let's Talk About Jesus, P.O. Box 500, Lafayette, New Jersey. And our zip code is 07848. That's Let's Talk About Jesus, P.O. Box 500, Lafayette, New Jersey. Our zip code is 07848. Once again, we're short of our bills this week by more than $7,000. And we don't have enough for next week's budget right now on top of that. And got zero for the week after next week. So it's pretty lean. It's like, well, let us know when you get down to the bottom. Like, well, we're looking at it. Hallelujah. And God has turned it around many, many times. All praise and glory and honor to the Lord.
So I do want to share something with the scriptures this morning. I caught this. Jesus, son of David. Here's something. I'd like to share this with you and see if you see what I see. So, and the word seeing is key to this. So where I began was in Matthew chapter 20 this morning. And Jesus taught the parable of the landowner who goes out early in the morning to hire laborers for his vineyard. This is a parable Jesus is talking about. And he had agreed with laborers for a denarius for the day. And he sent them into his vineyard. And then he went out about the third hour, saw others standing idle in the marketplace. And to those he said, "You also go into the vineyard, and whatever is right I will give you." And so they went. Again he went out about the sixth and the ninth hour and did the same thing. And about the 11th hour he went out and found others standing around. He said to them, "Why have you been standing here idle all day long?" They said to him, "Because no one hired us." He said to them, "You go into the vineyard too." So all day long he was sending folks into the vineyard, right? And it starts out, the only time he mentioned the price, the payment, the only time he mentioned it specifically was to the first group. He said, "I'll give you a denarius for the day." They said, "Fine." They go out. To the others, he goes, "I'll give you what's right." Well, that's the wording in this parable. So then it says, when evening came. So the landowner, he went out early in the morning, and he's hiring people even in the 11th hour. And it says, when evening came, the owner of the vineyard said to his foreman, "Call the laborers and pay them their wages, beginning with the last group to the first." So when those hired about the 11th hour came, each one received a denarius. When those hired first came, they thought that they would receive more, but each of them also received a denarius. When they received it, they grumbled at the landowner. See, they got their natural thinking going. The deal was, "I'll give you a denarius for the day." They said, "Fine," and went. But when they see him giving someone that went in the 11th hour a denarius, they figure, "Oh, he's going to give us more." Then he gave them the same. Now they're grumbling. And they were grumbling, saying, "These last men have worked only 1 hour. You made them equal to us, who've borne the burden and the scorching heat of the day." But he answered and said to one of them, "Friend, I'm doing you no wrong. Did you not agree with me for a denarius? Take what is yours and go. But I wish to give to this last man the same as to you. Is it not lawful for me to do what I wish with what is my own? Or is your eye envious because I am generous? So the last shall be first, and the first last." The last will be first, and the first last. Think about that. Then, interestingly enough, it says, as he's about to go up to Jerusalem, he takes the 12 disciples aside by themselves. And on the way, he said to them, "Behold, we're going up to Jerusalem, and the Son of Man will be delivered to the chief priests and scribes, and they will condemn him to death. They will hand him over to the Gentiles to mock and scourge and crucify him. And on the third day, he will be raised up." So he just mentions that. He had mentioned that previously to his disciples. So, and then it says, then the mother of the sons of Zebedee, that would be James and John, came to Jesus with her sons, bowing down and making a request of him. He said to her, "What do you wish?" She said to him, "Command that in your kingdom." See, she's just heard, they're all hearing, "Oh, he's going to die and raise again." So she's trying to get in there first. It's just, it's so way off, isn't it? "Command in your kingdom that these two sons of mine may sit, one on your right and one on your left." So she wants her sons having

if I'm an early believer, then I'd wait. I don't need to be first. I don't need to be first. Why do I need to be first? I'd rather be last. I'd rather see everyone else the Lord has saved. You know what I'm saying? Get a heavenly perspective here. It's not about selfishness here. It's quite the opposite, you know? So Jesus answered, "You don't know what you're asking for. Are you able to drink the cup that I'm about to drink?" They said to him, "We are able." They, meaning now her sons. John and James' mother, her name is Salome. And so she's trying to do a power move. Hey, when that kingdom comes, I want my sons there. And he says, "You don't know what you're asking for. Are you able to drink the cup that I'm drinking?" And they said to him, "We're able." And he said to them, "My cup you shall drink, actually. But to sit on my right hand and my left, this isn't mine to give. It's for those to whom it's been prepared by my Father." And hearing this, the other ten disciples become indignant with the two brothers. You know, what a mess here. Jesus has just announced he's about ready to die for them. And look at the stuff they're talking about. You know, they're playing tiddlywinks with the word of God, you know. So Jesus has to say to them, "You know that the rulers of the Gentiles lord it over them, and their great men exercise authority over them." Check this out, every Christian that's ever been. It's not this way among you. It's not this way among you. It's not this way among you. It's not this way among you. It's not this way among you. But whoever wishes to become great among you shall be your servant. Whoever wishes to be first among you shall be your slave. For just as the Son of Man did not come to be served, but to serve and give his life a ransom for many, that's why the first don't mind being last, because they've been around Jesus long enough. They have a heart to see other people saved. They don't need to be the first in line. It's ridiculous anyway, isn't it? Seeking placement in the kingdom of heaven, not just thrilled that you're there in any way, shape, or form. You got to have a specific place, really. So this is all in this one. And now I want to get to the point that has the insight for me. But I just thought sharing all that. You know, I'm in the harvest. We're in the harvest. You and I are in the harvest. Anyone that's genuinely saved, if the Lord says, "Could I save someone before you get in there?" you'd be going like, "Lord, amen. And anything you want to use me for in your kingdom is okay with me and a privilege," right? So now it says, as they're leaving Jericho, they're getting ready to go up to Jerusalem. And Jericho is near the lowest point. Jericho is down by the Jordan River and, not relatively close to the Dead Sea area, which is the lowest place on earth, okay? So they're going up from Jericho to Jerusalem. So as they were leaving Jericho, it says a large crowd followed him, and two blind men. Here's the amazing thing, friend. Let me share this with you. Because, you know, I read everything in the Bible, but for me, everything has a spiritual application. Jesus did say the words I speak are spirit and life. So I receive them in that level, in that capacity, and I look for the insight. I do. So anyway, as they were leaving Jericho, a large crowd followed him, and two blind men sitting by the road, hearing that Jesus was passing by, cried out, "Lord, have mercy on us, Son of David." They called Jesus Son of David. Do you understand what that means as a Christian? It's about a prophecy to David. You won't lack a son to be upon the throne. A promise God made to David. Has to do with his sons being obedient. But Jesus, Son of David, comes now. And where do they get that from? Well, let's see. Matthew chapter 1, verse 1 says this, "The record of the genealogy of Jesus the Messiah, the son of David, the son of Abraham." So right in Matthew 1:1, Matthew refers to Jesus as Son of David. And that's not an empty title, because the Son of David, this is a promise about Messiah. And I can't blame Christians for not knowing that, because how can you know it unless you want to know it? Hey, we're all blind until the Lord opens our eyes. And we're all blind to Jesus, Son of David, too, until the Lord opens our eyes. So let's just see what happens here. It says, two blind men sitting

0: by the road, hearing that Jesus was passing by, cried out, "Lord, have mercy on us, Son of David." The crowd sternly told them to be quiet, but they cried out all the way. Why does the crowd tell them to be quiet? That's interesting. That's another interesting thing, isn't it? Right? So the crowd sternly told them to be, sternly told them. It's like they're telling them, shut up, you know, be quiet. You're bothering us. Jesus is coming by. What are you making a racket for? You know, these poor guys, right? So, but they cried out all the more, which I love that. They cried out all the more, Lord, Son of David, have mercy on us. The first time they said, Lord, have mercy on us, Son of David. Second time they say, Lord, Son of David, have mercy on us. You see the emphatic on Son of David? No, just check it out again. First time, Lord, have mercy on us, Son of David. Now it's Lord, Son of David. His title's twice, have mercy on us. And Jesus stopped and called them and said, what do you want me to do for you? That's the question, isn't it, friends? And how we answer it tells us where we're at with God, right? They said to him, Lord, we want our eyes opened. Oh, what a beautiful request. Lord, I want my eyes opened. And then you know what the next phrase says? Moved with compassion. You know how Jesus moved? Moved with compassion. I'd like to see the Church of Jesus Christ moving the same way Jesus moved. Moved with compassion, Jesus touched their eyes, and immediately they regained their sight and followed him. I pray this for the whole body of Christ. May the Lord touch our eyes, and immediately may we regain our sight and follow him. Follow Jesus purely. Follow Jesus truly. Follow Jesus singly. Follow Jesus completely. So the blind men, Lord, have mercy on us, Son of David, and he opens their eyes. And, you know, the sign that their eyes are open is they immediately followed him. They followed him. So, but here's something. This is also in the Gospel of Matthew. So it's a different occasion. This is earlier now. I just shared with you from Matthew chapter 20. But check this out. In Matthew chapter 9. And Jesus had just healed somebody. They entered the crowd, sent her out. A small girl had died. When the crowd had been sent out, he entered and took her by the hand, and the girl got up. This news spread throughout all that land. Verse 27 of Matthew 9 says, as Jesus went on from there, two blind men followed him. So this is the second group of two blind men. Actually, this is the first of the two, because I shared with you from Matthew 20. So in Matthew 20, this was the second time two blind men cried out to Jesus, Son of David. Kind of in the mouths of one or two witnesses, right? But it's Son of David, though. Check it out. So here we are in Matthew 9 now, 11 chapters prior to what I just shared with you. As Jesus went on from there, two blind men followed him, crying out, have mercy on us, Son of David. That again. When he entered the house, the blind men came up to him, and Jesus said to them, do you believe that I am able to do this? They said to him, yes, Lord. Then he touched their eyes, saying, it shall be done to you according to your faith. And their eyes were opened, and Jesus sternly warned them, see that no one knows about this. But they went out and spread the news about him throughout all the land. Why would Jesus heal somebody and say, don't tell anybody about that? Isn't that the opposite of what we think today? Don't we think if Jesus heals you, you got a healing testimony? And that's true. Nothing wrong with, hey, if the Lord has healed you, shout it from the rooftops, right? Because people need to know that God is alive and still doing God stuff. Amen. Like touching lives, one at a time. Hallelujah. And do you believe that I'm able to do this? I said, yes, Lord. So we got two times where there are two blind men. Lord, Son of David, have mercy. Jesus, Son of David, have mercy on us. And he's moved with compassion. Now, why am I sharing this? Well, I want to ask you a question, my brothers and sisters in Christ. Do you know Jesus as the Son of David and what that means? What that means to you? What that means to me? Hallelujah. Jesus, Son of David, there's a prophecy. There's a prophecy. Let me share this with you. In Psalm 89, I mean, it's all throughout Scripture, but here's Psalm 89 right now, because I'm starting to run a little bit low on time here. Check it out. Psalm 89, let me just enter in verse 3. I have made a covenant with my chosen. I have sworn to David my servant. I will establish your seed forever and build up your throne to all generations. See? To all generations. And then again, it says, I have found David my servant. With my holy oil I have anointed him. So I have made a covenant with my chosen. I've sworn to David my servant, I'll establish your seed forever. Jesus, Son of David, is David's seed established forever. Jesus, Son of David, is honoring God's promise to David. You see, if the whole body of Christ knew about the covenant God made with David, and that Jesus Christ is the fulfillment of that, that would be a good thing, because it's true, and it means something. The church, you and I, we need our eyes open to Jesus, Son of David, so that he might open our eyes and that we might immediately follow him, instead of the spin-off of Jesus onto some other topic. Well, what do you feel about this? You know, the Bible declares we're dead to the world and alive to God through Jesus Christ. And Christians today want to know how you feel about the world. Well, do you feel more like the left or do you feel more like the right? Oh, I'm clearly on this side. Well, the Bible says, why don't you be dead to the world and alive to God in Christ, instead of alive to the world and think that you're still alive to Christ if you're alive to the world, and somehow your life in Christ is going to help you be effective in this world. I mean, that is not a biblical concept in any way, shape, or form. The desire to minister Christ to this world is primary. The desire for selfishness, the desire to put other people down, that's not from God. That's not of the kingdom of God. That's more from the pit. That's more. Satan is the accuser of the brethren. Satan is the liar from the beginning. God is the truth teller. We all, as Christians, we need our eyes open enough to know that. God tells the truth, Satan lies, and gosh, I think you and I are better on the side of truth all the time. Not our truths, the truth of God. So, Jesus, Son of David, have mercy on us. Jesus, open our eyes. We need to see you all the way. I pray right now, Father in heaven, I pray right now to you, Lord Jesus Christ, in your own name, that your whole church will have their eyes open to see you, Son of David, and all that that means. It's not an implication, it's a prophecy fulfilled by you. I know that. I believe that just as much as I believe you saved me. Your blood saves us, your new covenant blood, specifically, explicitly. I say it only to honor you and to inform the body of Christ of the reality, the full good news of Jesus Christ, the 100% new covenant, where you are our Lord, Jesus Christ. You are our King, Jesus Christ. You are our High Priest, Jesus Christ. We are your people, Jesus Christ. We are your kingdom of priests for you to give to Abba, Father, in the end. I say yes and thank you and praise your holy name. And I pray the whole body of Christ, every Christian on this planet, will be fully alert, fully awake, and fully in the glory of God on these matters. Blind men in the Bible knew this, and Christians with their eyes open to you don't know it. So I pray that you'll give us all this revelation of Jesus, Son of David. And I pray that if it be in your mercy, grace, and will, Lord God, I pray for continuation for this ministry of Let's Talk About Jesus. We're short of funds this week, not enough for next week, nothing for the week after that. So I seek your face, Lord God. I mean, to be on the air for 49 years is way beyond whatever I thought would have happened. I praise you for all of it. I'm seeking your face now for continuation. I pray that you'll bless everyone in the service today in the spirit and truth. I pray you'll raise up gifts and givers today, Lord. The only place I've been asking is in the actual services. I have not approached anybody other than asking in the services, which I do as unto you, Lord God. Hallelujah. Trusting in you. So I pray that this ministry today is blessing people. If we pray for our new service in Detroit this Sunday, that will be able to last more than a week. There, I'm not kidding. Thank you for opening the door, and I pray that everyone who hears the service this Sunday will be blessed. And if we're blessed to continue, hallelujah, I give you all the praise and glory. If we go off the air, hallelujah, I give you all the praise and glory. The Lord giveth, praise and glory to you. The Lord taketh away, praise and glory to you. Blessed be the name of the Lord, praise and glory to you. Hallelujah, Abba, Father. May life be ministered to all. May continuation be ministered to this ministry, we ask in Jesus' name. Amen. Hallelujah. God bless you. Thank you so much for being with us on this Friday, October 2nd, 2026. God bless you. As I mentioned at the top of our service today, I've written a new thing that I'm going to be putting in with all of our receipts this month. It's called Lifted and Brought Near to the Glory of the Lord. It's four little articles I've written based upon some scripture from Ezekiel chapter 43. The full scripture says, the Spirit lifted me up and brought me into the inner court, and behold, the glory of the Lord filled the house. Then I heard one speaking to me. So I have a four-part series that I've written that I'll be happy to bless you with. Part one is called, And Behold the Glory of the Lord. Part two is called, The Glory of the Lord Filled the House. Part three is called, Then I Heard One Speaking to Me. And part four is called, Speaking to Me from the House. Hallelujah. And that house for you is the house of God in you, that you are the house of God. As Paul says, Know ye not that you are the temple of the Holy Spirit? When that gets off the page and into your heart and the eye of recognition comes to you, you're going to realize what a glorious thing just happened to you again. You know, God's got so many blessings ready to quicken to us in Jesus Christ. And they're uplifters, every single one of them. The Bible says we've been blessed with every spiritual blessing in the heavenly places in Christ. That's something for you to search out. Do I know what all the blessings are? How could I say I know what all the blessings are? I just keep on showing up for the Lord for his blessings. And then he keeps on having new ones. Hallelujah. I mean, that's why the first are last and the last are first. You know, I gave my life to Jesus Christ on the day of salvation. And I believed that God called me to I'll be a laborer in the harvest on my third or fourth day of salvation. And I've lived my life that way. That was in 1972, April. I was saved. And it was in the winter of 73 and 74 that I started looking at schools to go to. And I felt led to go to White Mountain Seminary up in Lancaster, New Hampshire. I went up there in the September of 74. And started classes, then went all through 75, all through 76, no summer breaks, just 12 months a year. And then graduated, ordained into ministry in early 77, started hosting Let's Talk About Jesus about 6 months later, 5 or 6 months later. And now it's been 49 years. I mean, year 50 right now. So all praise and glory to God. So now, anyway, so I'm saying like, if God said to me, Wayne, do you mind waiting while the last come in first? I'd be, are you kidding? Praise the Lord. Hallelujah. That I have any place at all. Matter of fact, the Lord suggests this. When you get to a place, take the lower seat. Take the lower seat. That blesses God. And then God can say to you at some point, if he ever feels like it, friend, come up and take a higher seat. So the first is, why does God say turn the other cheek? Well, occasionally you're going to meet someone that's bent out of shape, and they'll try to chase you away, and maybe they'll toss a few insults your way, and you'll shock them if you turn the other cheek, and like you're not completely, you know, frying them to a crisp over what they did. You know, sometimes it's that type of stuff. Okay, one quick little story, and then I got to ask for your help because we could almost go off there. My wife, Debbie, had a bird. It was a cockatiel, and it was just an angry, nasty little bird. And she finally couldn't handle it anymore, and I took it, and because it would bite you, and there was I just felt this once. I was sitting on the couch, and I had the bird sitting on me, and I went near it, and it just started biting me. And I just felt the Lord say, "Let it bite you," and it just. And, you know, so it bit me, and instead of reacting, I just did nothing. And you know what? It stopped biting me. You know, it somehow, it needed to do that and have me be okay. You know what I mean? So sometimes the worst sinner in the life, you think, like, they're never, ever, ever, ever, ever, ever, ever going to turn around. And you project all that stuff on them, and they believe it because they already know that they're rotten, okay? But if you can be nice in the face of rottenness, that sometimes throws somebody a curveball they just weren't expecting. That's why sometimes you can knock someone over with a feather. I'd love that to be happening right now. I'd love the love of God to be somehow getting through my meager little words and touching a heart. That's what we're here for. God touched my heart and made me a new creation. I owe him everything now and forever. So God bless you, my friends. This last 49 years of my life has been a great privilege. And I'm in year 50. That's a great privilege. And also to share the Lord with you today, great privilege. Now, did I do a great job? I don't know. I hope so. I hope you're blessed. 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God bless you. Hallelujah. 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And our mailing address is Let's Talk About Jesus, P.O. Box 500, Lafayette, New Jersey. Our zip code is 07848. That's Let's Talk About Jesus, P.O. Box 500, Lafayette, New Jersey. And our zip is 07848. Hallelujah. Bless you, Lord. I praise you, Jesus. And God bless you. Thank you for listening in, my friends, brothers, and sisters. Again, it's lovinggrace.org to share support. I appreciate your prayers. God bless you. I look forward to sharing with you next week. I'll let you know how we're doing. We'll praise you, Lord God. Thank you. Bye-bye.
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4: 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All the information you require, you can find at deeperfaithcruise.com, and I hope to see you there.
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12: Do you think Jesus fulfilled his assignment with casual awareness? Do you think Peter did, Paul did, James did? Do you think the believers in the book of Acts did? Do you think they said to one another, oh, we're born again. We don't have to think about anything else. Folks, we are standing in a time when the gospel of Jesus Christ can be proclaimed in the world like no other point in human civilization. So we should understand the enemy will do everything in his power to disrupt that. It's going to take strength and courage. But the Lord will help us.
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12: It's an exciting time. God is moving in the earth. We see expressions of his power that are unprecedented. People ask me if I'm afraid of AI. Every technology can be used for evil, but it can be used for good. Amen. We can take a message from this church and put it in any language you can imagine almost immediately, and it can be shared around the world on portable devices. People can sit anywhere on the planet that they have access to a cell phone and hear me preach in my southern accent in their language. There's amazing things happening with the technology. Don't be frightened, but please don't be asleep. Please don't be asleep. Don't allow our carnal natures to cause us to override the biblical principles that we know, or we will betray our children and our grandchildren. It's an exciting time. The tools, you know, Jesus described the wheat and the tares at the end of the age, this field that he said was the world. When the harvest of the chosen people of God would come to ripen. But at the same time that would happen, he said the weeds would be there, the tares would be there. The same climate that let God's chosen purposes ripen would let evil ripen. And we'll see both of those happening with an alarming speed. We don't need to be frightened. We should be excited. But we have to be aware. And so I encourage you, you don't need to spend hours in the news every day. A few minutes will get you the cycle. But pay enough attention that you can pray in an informed way. It matters. Use your voice, not in an angry way, not in a belligerent way, but in a truthful way. Life is sacred. Jesus is unique. There are not many paths to the kingdom of heaven. There's not multiple options that lead us to the same place. And if the church doesn't have the courage to say those things, I don't think they will be said. So let's not sleep through it. Amen? Amen. Hallelujah. All right, you should have an outline. There's hope. I want to start a series of talks with you, really around belief and candidly, the decision to believe. Believing in God's choice. It's not imperative. You don't have to do it. And it's not accidental. It's not like your default setting. Your default setting is selfish. You'll have to override your default settings in order to be a person who leads a life that expresses belief in God. In the language of the New Testament, the original language, the word belief and faith and unbelief and faithful, it's very clear that they all come from the same root, that when you're using them, a person who believes is a faithful person. A person who's unfaithful is a person who doesn't believe. Not quite as clear in English, but very, very clear in the language of the New Testament. So when I say I choose to be a person who believes, what I'm really inviting to be is a person faithful to Jesus. Amen. And that's very much an intentional choice that we each one make. I believe God gives us opportunities to believe him. I believe he presents us with circumstances that give us invitations towards belief or unbelief. And the point of these sessions is to encourage you to respond to God with a heart of belief. I'm not signing you up for anything new. Acts chapter 26, Paul is on trial for his life. He's appeared before a series of Roman officials. They've kind of handed him around a bit like a hot potato. What becomes clear as you read the text is that they understand the charges against him are illegitimate. But there are some powerful people that are proffering the charges. And so there's a reluctance on behalf of the officials to release Paul because they don't want the political firestorm that would come from that. Things have not changed much in the 2,000 years between the Apostle Paul and today. And so Paul's appeared before a series of these people. And now he's before King Agrippa. And he's given his testimony. That's the bizarre part. Paul hasn't really defended his behavior. He's given his Jesus story. The road to Damascus, the encounter with Jesus, the reversal of his life objectives, the change in his attitudes. You know, repentance in the Bible carries with it two meanings. The Hebrew word for repentance is a change of direction, physically, to turn around. In the Greek, the word for repentance means a change of mind, a change of thought. So biblical repentance is, I have behaved in this way, but I'm going to turn around and behave in another way. And I have been thinking in this way, but since I have repented, now I think this way. And when Paul shares his God story, he very much describes a change of behavior. I used to persecute Christians, men, women, and children, and drag them to prison because I thought Jesus was an imposter. But he said, I had a change of thought. Now I believe Jesus of Nazareth is the Messiah. And I've had a corresponding change of behavior. Now I'll go anywhere I have an opportunity and encourage people to serve him as Messiah, Lord, and King. That's his presentation. If he fails and he's rejected, he'll be executed. So it's rather daring that you're defending yourself against charges that you're an insurrectionist, and he's giving a testimony. And Agrippa's listened to this, and he said, Paul, you're so educated, I think you've lost your mind. Therefore, Agrippa, verse 19, I was not disobedient to the heavenly vision, but I declared first to those in Damascus and in Jerusalem and throughout all the region of Judea, and then to the Gentiles, to the non-Jews, that they should repent, turn to God, and do works befitting repentance. And for these reasons, the Jews seized me in the temple and tried to kill me. Verse 28 is Agrippa's response to Paul. He said, you have almost persuaded me to be a Christian. I can't help but think about the mercy of God. Agrippa's a Roman official. He's not Jewish. He's familiar with Jewish law because of where he served, and he's aware of local customs and culture. And God puts before him arguably the greatest advocate for Jesus that our world's ever known, who gives him his personal transformation story and says to him, I wish you were like me in every way except my chains. And Agrippa's response is, almost. Great story, Paul. You got a gift for drama. That is some really good stuff. You almost got me. There's no record in Scripture, and as far as I know, there's no record in history that Agrippa ever had a change of heart. But he doesn't have an excuse. You see, all of us reach decision points. And here's the reality that is the thread that I hope to weave through each of these conversations, is that our choices determine our destiny far more than the circumstances of our birth, our biological sex, our family of origin, or the nation where we found ourselves. Our choices determine our destiny. What happens to us is really a small thing compared to what happens within us. And those are choices that we determine. How do we move from reluctance to faith? How do we stand from the seat of the skeptic and reposition ourselves in the position of a believer? Very important question. What's the root of the hesitation in our hearts? What part of the invitation that we're pondering is unclear to us? We don't understand the ask. We don't understand what obedience means. We don't understand what it would mean to be an advocate for Jesus. If you advocate for a sports team or a school or a product or a business, you know how to be an advocate for someone or something. We don't know how to advocate for Jesus. What outcome is beyond belief or perhaps maybe unwanted? Do we think we can avoid some segments of the Christian faith but still score heaven? Like, can we navigate our way? You know, the Ten Commandments seems a little weighty. I'll take 1, 3, and 7 for 1,000, Alex. What current benefit in my life or perceived benefit is put at risk if I were to take the next step of obedience with the Lord? Or maybe ask a different way. What are the cost? Or what are the risks of cooperating with God? Because there are some. Relationships are put at risk. Maybe opportunities are put at risk. What do you forfeit? What do you gain by maintaining the status quo and acting like you didn't notice the invitation that was put before you? What I'm going to ask you to do for these sessions is to choose to believe. In Acts 19, there's a statement made about Paul and his team, because there's a whole team who traveled with Paul. Paul's name made the book, but he's not alone. It's very clear if you read the text that there's a whole troop of people that enabled Paul to be the voice that he was. You see and hear that not only in Ephesus, but in almost all of Asia, this Paul has persuaded and turned away a considerable number of people, saying that gods made with hands are no gods at all. That's the rap against Paul. He's challenging contemporary culture that Artemis in Ephesus is not a real god. And for that, he's hated, vilified, arrested, imprisoned, beaten, threatened, driven from one town to the next. Do we have the courage to be people of faith in the face of the places that don't always make us popular? You don't have to look for opportunities to be belligerent or obnoxious. I've discovered I can be obnoxious and belligerent without searching for opportunities. But we do have to be faithful to the one we call Lord. And the simplest ways to do that are the private ways. You begin in private, or you'll never have the ability to stand in any public setting, even if it's your family. You're faithful in reading. You're faithful in praying. You're faithful in giving. That's what incubates belief. Those are the components that bring to life belief in your life, so that when you come to those junctures where God gives you an opportunity to choose Him in a new way, in obedience, or to turn from ungodliness in some aspect of your life where you've tolerated it, what gives you the courage to walk through those transition points is those decisions you've made in private. And if you allow me to offer a suggestion, when you're presented with an invitation from the Lord, accept it. Accept it.
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1: Now, I've got a new book. 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We always focus on what we can do. 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
1: I want to take a minute or two. We don't have too long. I'll come back. I'll pick this up and pay a little bit of attention to God's responses, because I believe it provides some lessons for us on how we can flourish in the face of God's invitations. Yes. And how we can not make the choices that would keep us from that. Exodus 3 is well known. It's Moses' recruitment chapter. Moses, the prince of Egypt, Moses, the murderer, Moses the fugitive. He's been living in the desert now. He has a whole new life. He has a whole new family. He's got a whole new routine. Egypt is in the rearview mirror. He doesn't smell like Egypt anymore. He smells like sheep. And one day while he's minding his own business, God steps in. You know, God still does that. One of the weaknesses in the way that we present the gospel these days is we tend to only present it in terms of being saved, which I believe in. I'm an advocate for. If you've never made a profession of faith in Jesus, today's your day.
12: But the point of initiation into the kingdom of God is so that you can serve God in his kingdom. And God steps into Moses' world in Exodus 3. And they're familiar words to many of you. The Lord said, I've seen the misery of my people in Egypt. I've heard them crying out. I'm concerned about their suffering. So I've come down to rescue them from the hand of the Egyptians. I can see Moses going, yes, yes. And they get to the end of that little run. And God says, so I'm sending you. And Moses going, whoa, big fella. I was with you right up to that me part of that. God's responding to his people. And he's recruiting Moses. He exerts some pretty significant pressure into Moses. I mean, he gives him some good toys and some tricks and some stuff. But a lot of potentially, Moses took some persuading. But the motivation for God's intervention, he says, I'm concerned about my people. I want them out of the brick pits. I want them out from under Pharaoh's cruelty. They've suffered enough. I've come down to deliver them. You go tell them I've come down to deliver them. When they see the plagues, let them know it's because I'm here to deliver them. When they see the Red Sea parted, you let them know it's because I'm here to deliver them. When they pick up manna in the morning so they have food for the day, let them know it's because I'm here to deliver them. When you go up on Mount Sinai and the mountain shakes, let them know I'm present to watch over them, that there'll be no sick people amongst them, that their enemies can't prevail against them. I'll humiliate the most powerful nation on the earth so that they'll know I'm with them. That all started in that third chapter of Exodus. And Moses says yes, reluctantly, but he says yes. And so back he goes to Pharaoh and all, you know the drama. Cecil B. DeMille, Disney, somebody, you've learned it from somebody. Maybe you read your Bible. Well, the other side of that, they were delivered from Egyptian slavery to come into a land that flows with milk and honey. They weren't just being delivered from the torments of Egypt. They were being delivered so they could come to the land that flows with milk. That was the bargain. That was the agreement. That was the plan. So in Numbers 13, the Lord said to Moses, send some men to explore the land of Canaan, which I'm giving to the Israelites. From each ancestral tribe, send one of its leaders. So now they're on the other end of this journey. They're on the verge of receiving their promise. And God said, go investigate the land that you've been given. Go check it out. Bring a report back to the people. And this is where the whole thing unravels. It's bizarre. I mean, you read it. If you don't know the narrative and you're reading it, you think, what's wrong with you people? What are you thinking? Because the people who went to do the investigation come back. You know the narrative. I put the passage in your notes. It's Numbers 13. You read it a few weeks ago. And they say it's an amazing place. It's an amazing place. The harvest is amazing. The crops are amazing. It's truly a wonderful place. But there's some people there. And they did not look at us nice. We felt disrespected. We felt like grasshoppers. And they say, it's in your notes, that last sentence, we can't attack those people. They're stronger than we are. If you've never read this narrative before and you're reading that, you're going, wait a minute, you weren't stronger than the Egyptians. You weren't stronger than the weakest part of Egypt's army. You weren't stronger than the Red Sea. You weren't strong enough to feed yourself in the wilderness. You weren't strong enough to defend yourself from the Moabite. You weren't strong enough. It has nothing to do with them. It's about you and God. Amen. And the people said, oh, we can't do this. Look at Numbers 4. They said, the challenge is too hard. The way is too difficult. Our strength is limited. The possible cost of this could be way too high. Gee, that sounds like the things I say to the Lord. I don't want to do that. I'd be vulnerable if we did that. People will be critical. What would somebody say? I don't want to do that. I'm saved. I'm born again. I'm not involved in gross immorality. I'll just be quiet. Well, I make my decision not to believe. So God accepts him. Remember, the point of this little segment is to learn the lessons about God's response. In Numbers 14, God says, not one of the men who saw my glory and the miraculous signs I performed in Egypt and in the desert, who disobeyed me and tested me, not one of them will ever see the land I promised. He said, good. You don't want to go? Nobody's going. No do-overs. I've been feeding you for weeks and for months. I have carried you on eagle's wings. The Jewish people until this day have an annual holiday, multiple days, where they celebrate God's provision for them in the wilderness. It's one of the highlights in the calendar for the children because they make special booths and on their patios and they eat their meals and they decorate them and some of them will sleep out there. I mean, it's like making tents. They celebrate God's provision for them. And they got to the end of that and they said, yeah, yeah, it's a great place, but we're not doing that. And God said, fine. You know, if you ask me to write an analysis of this, the journey is not what I would have anticipated. Imagine with me, if you will, that you're one of those Hebrew slaves when Moses comes walking in and out of the desert with his shepherd's staff and an odd look in his eye. And you're not Joshua, you know, you're not probably going to be the team captain. You're a quiet, soft-spoken, cooperative member of the group leaving Egypt. Just a good person. You've endured a lot, you've overcome a lot. And there seems to be some momentum to get us out of here. And we're headed to the land of milk and honey. The journey's not what I would have expected. Their first stop after the Red Sea was Marah, and the water was bitter. You couldn't drink it. We're going to die. And God used Moses to throw a piece of wood into the water that made it acceptable. And God said, I'll be your doctor. It's the modern Hebrew word for doctor. If you'll trust me and you won't act like the Egyptians, I'll be your doctor, he said. And then we got to Sinai and the mountain shook with the presence of God, but Moses was gone a little long and so Aaron made a calf and we had an orgy. And then there were all the voices that complained about Moses. Some were in his family. Some were other places. I'm not sure I expected it to be like this. And then we got to the border of the promised land and I knew the people that went in to look at it and they came back and they said it was amazing, but they also said their cities are really well defended. And I didn't really sign up to do that. So I think following the Lord takes the best we have. I don't think we have to be bizarre. I've told you that many times. Being weird doesn't make you spiritual. But if you have imagined that following the Lord will not require courage and strength, then why do you imagine God says to us repeatedly throughout the story to be strong and courageous? Do you think Jesus fulfilled his assignment with casual awareness? Do you think Peter did, Paul did, James did? Do you think the believers in the book of Acts did? Do you think they said to one another, oh, we're born again. We don't have to think about anything else. Folks, we are standing in a time when the gospel of Jesus Christ can be proclaimed in the world like no other point in human civilization. So we should understand the enemy will do everything in his power to disrupt that. It's going to take strength and courage. But the Lord will help us. I am persuaded. I want to believe. I want to invite you to say yes to the Lord.
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7: Most praying is talking to God about something without any firm, established, I expect, I believe, I trust, I'm looking for it. Most praying is saying, well, Lord, now here's what I need, here's what I want, and here's what's going on, and God, I need your help, and la, da, da, da, da. And you know, the truth is, if we were to tape our own prayers, you know what? We'd probably conclude at the end of them, I wouldn't answer that either.
25: Scripture tells us that God is trustworthy. So what happens to your faith when things don't turn out the way you hoped? Today on In Touch, the teaching ministry of Dr. Charles Stanley will learn how to keep on trusting even when our circumstances go from bad to worse in part one of Strengthening Our Wavering Faith.
0: The key to your whole Christian life is your faith. For example, that's how you were saved. That's how you have a personal relationship with God through His Son, Jesus Christ. When you come to pray, there's always the issue of faith. When it comes to healing and asking God for healing, there's always the issue of faith. In fact, your whole daily life is an expression of faith, either your unbelief, your doubt, or your faith. And yet, in spite of all that, and the fact that we know it, there's one

But if any of you lacks wisdom, let him ask of God, who gives to all men or women generously and without reproach, and it will be given to him. But let him ask in faith without any doubting, for he who doubts is like the surf of the sea, driven and tossed by the wind. But let not that man expect that he will receive anything from the Lord, being a double-minded man, unstable in all his ways. Every single one of us has had the problem with wavering faith, because there's some things that hit us blindside or hit us right in the front. There are some things that you and I know that we need and we come to ask God for, and we waffle in our faith. We say, well, now, here's what he said. Here's what I ask. I'm going to trust God. Hallelujah. Amen. About a half hour later, we say, oh, God, I hope you will. I hope you will. And so what happens? We go back. You know what he says? He says, don't expect to get it. That's a pretty strong statement. I want us to examine for a few moments what causes us to waver in our faith. We have been saved by the grace of God. We have the Bible. We have the promises of God. We know what he says. We know he's an unconditional loving God. We would agree that he's absolutely faithful. He's absolutely trustworthy. Then what in the world makes us weave and wobble and to and fro and wave in our faith? Why do we do it? Number one is this. If you and I are uncertain about what we're asking about, if we're uncertain about the will of God, if we don't have some promise from his word, and I don't say that you always have to find some promise, but if you and I are asking, making any request of God somewhere in the scripture, there is a promise that certainly would relate to what you're asking for, whether it's a sense of direction or finances or relationships or whatever it is, the promise is there. So if I don't know what the will of God is, and I'm saying, now, Lord, here's what I'm asking you, then where do I start? Here's where I start. I start with this request. Father, here's my need. Here's what I'm asking for. I need to know what is your will about this. That's where I start. What's the will of the Father? Do I have a right to ask God to show me how to pray about a certain thing? Yes. Do I have a right to expect God to show me exactly how to ask him or what to ask him for? Yes. Does he want me to ask for the right thing? Yes. Is he committed to showing us exactly what to ask for? Yes. Therefore, when I say, Lord, show me your will about this. How am I to pray about this? I'm not even sure this is what you want for my life. Show me your will. God is under divine obligation to show you his will about how to pray for that issue, because he wants you to ask the right thing. He says, ask and it shall be given you. Seek and you shall find. Knock and it shall be opened unto you. Everyone who asks receives. He that seeks knocks. And to the person who is searching after, he says, God's going to open the door. God wants you to know. So first of all, you ask him. So one of the first reasons we waver is we don't know his will and we don't take time to find out his will. We just hope it is. Just hoping that you're praying right won't cut it, friend. If you want God to bless you, then stop long enough to find out what's the will of the Father in this. Number one, I need to know what God's will is. If I don't, I'm going to waver my faith. Second thing is this. Second cause is that oftentimes human reason runs counter or is in conflict to our faith. There's some things that God would require of us that are absolutely not humanly reasonable. For example, give you a scriptural illustration first of all. You remember that when Jesus had borrowed Peter's boat, and they were there close to the shore, and he was standing in the boat and preaching, and finally, when they finished, he said, Peter, get your buddies together and let's go fishing. He said, we fished all night long. We fished all night. We didn't get one single bite. Throwing the net over, of course. We didn't get a thing. We're going fishing, Peter. Well, and I am sure this is what he must have felt. Well, he is the master. But I've been fishing since I was a kid. My daddy taught me to fish. And last night we fished all night long. We didn't catch a thing. Yes, yes, master, we're going fishing. Because he was human. I mean, he knew all about fishing. And here's Jesus coming along in the morning. Probably wasn't the best time to fish anyway. The only difference was when Jesus is on board, you're going to get a big catch, no matter what's happening. So what happens? He wavered in his faith. Now, every Sunday, many of you come to church in your own church, and you've never settled the issue whether to trust God or not. Oh, yes, I have. Well, prove it. Well, I've been saved. Well, that's pretty good. Well, but why do you have a struggle every Sunday? Well, the reason I struggle every Sunday is because you talk about tithing, and you're telling me that it's real.

0: reasonable for me to take one penny out of every dime and give it to God, and nine pennies are going further than 10 pennies. No way. Prove that. For example, you say, well, I make $100, and you're telling me if I give God $10, my $90 are going further than 10. It's a human reasoning. I can prove it won't work. If I go to the store and something costs $100 and I give him 90, he's going to say, no deal. So don't give me this reasonable stuff that tithing my income is reasonable. I never said it was reasonable. There's nothing about it. It's reasonable. I agree. Human is not reasonable. But I challenge any person alive who has ever tithed their income to deny the fact that you do far better financially when you trust God. With one-tenth of your income or more, your 90% is going further every single time. And I would challenge anybody, and I've been tithing and giving more than a tithe since my first job, which was 13 years of age. I made $4. From that moment on until this present day, I've always given God more. And I can tell you, when you put it on a piece of paper and try to add up and subtract it, it never works. Here's what I want you to see. If it did, it wouldn't take any faith. Here's what happens. When you and I trust God, do you know what happens? The sovereign, omnipotent, almighty, all-knowing God, who is sovereign of this universe, when you and I trust Him, He gets involved in whatever I'm dealing with, and in His awesome power provides the need no matter what. You see, that's why it doesn't have to be reasonable. The Christian life is not reasonable. Let me ask you a question. Can you reason this one out? How can one man die 2,000 years ago on a cross and you 2,000 years later be absolutely totally forgiven of your sin, have absolute total eternal security, when one man back there that you have never met, never seen him, he died 2,000 years ago and today you're forgiven of your sin? That doesn't even make any sense, except that he's God. A lot of things don't make any sense except that there's God. And so when you think about how He operates, God enables us in whatever circumstance we're in. It doesn't make any sense. Agreed. Just remember that. It's not even supposed to make sense. It just works because God's in it. He can take whatever you give Him and multiply it. When in need, give. If you feel lonely, then what do? You give yourself to someone else. You reach out to be a friend. When you're hurting, you reach out mercifully to someone else who is hurting. When you're despondent and you're depressed, you reach out to someone. You say, well, that's hard to do. Right. I understand it's hard to do. Whatever we give, it shall be given back to us. You see, this is how wise God is. He didn't say, give money, give this, give that. He said, give and it shall be given you. Good measure, listen, good measure, pressed down, shaken together. Press down. What is he saying? You're going to get more than you give. That's the way God operates. Not reasonable. So, if I wait till I can reason it out, my faith is going to waver because I'm going to say, well, now, God, how are you going to, I don't understand how you're going to do that. Yeah, I know it's what you said, and I believe what you said, but, so our faith wavers. A third reason it'll waver is this. And that is when our feelings overshadow or overcome our faith. Now, most people have the biggest problem with their faith in this whole area of feeling. For example, somebody says, well, yeah, I've asked the Lord to show me. Are you trusting? Well, to tell you the truth, I just don't feel worthy of God answering my prayer. You'll never be worthy. Forget it. So feelings of unworthiness. I'm telling you, feelings are a total disaster. Because they change continuously, not daily, but moment by moment. Listen, if you go by your feelings, your faith is going to wobble all over the place. Then I think also, in terms of wavering faith, I think about the fact that when we fail to see God at work in our circumstances. So somebody says, well, you know, I asked God, I got on my knees and I got the word out and I prayed and I said, Lord, here's what you said. I'm trusting you. I'm believing you. And so what happens? Then we don't see anything happen. And listen, most of the time in big issues, God doesn't work real fast. And so what happens is because you and I can't see Him at work, because we don't see the end result. Well, you know, if I could just see how it's going to turn out. No, here's the problem. The problem is this. Nowhere in the Bible does it say that I'm to live by sight. I am to live by faith. And the whole issue of faith is I can't see. Now, what does the Bible say? The Bible says that you and I are to walk by faith, not by sight, not by feeling. Two real obstacles to fully trusting God are sight and our feelings, because we like this idea of, I want to feel that God's going to do it. I've had lots of answers to prayer that I didn't feel anything about. I just said, God, here's what you said. I'm trusting you for it. I'm going to believe you for it no matter what I see and what I feel. And so oftentimes we are waiting for God to show us the end result. He's not going to do it. Most of the time, 99.9% of the time, God is going to make us wait and lead us one step at a time. And then oftentimes, listen, when we least expect his answer, there it is looking right at us. Now that leads me to something else. And that is one of the primary reasons that we waver in our faith is because we listen to the negative counsel of other people. And so oftentimes we face a situation or circumstance. First people think, people who get on the phone. Let me tell you what's going on. What would you do? That is the worst thing you can do. Listen, everybody has advice and everybody has an opinion. Now listen carefully, because most people have a hard time with this. God has a unique will for your life. His will for your life is not like his will for anybody else's life. You are a specific individual whom God created for the purpose of ultimately bringing him glory, but accomplishing something in your life and accomplishing something through your life and for you. Therefore, no one else knows the will of God for your life. That does not mean that God cannot give people insight to give you wise, godly counsel, but ultimately, you've got to have an affirmation from God. If you make decisions based on what other people tell you, you're going to make the wrong decision most of the time, because most people, in order to get your approval, are going to tell you what they think you want to hear so they'll feel good and you'll feel good. That's why it's unwise. And so you may seek godly counsel, but even if you've sought godly counsel, you want God to affirm that counsel in some fashion. And so if you wait and you just want to hear what someone else says, because you've heard people say, now here's what I would do. They don't have any earthly idea what they would do until they're in your shoes. Listen, they've got to be in your shoes with your personality, with your emotional makeup, with your relationship to God, with your insight or your lack of insight, your knowledge or your ignorance. And there's so many things involved in them doing having you do what they would do. Forget that. And yet that's what makes our faith waver. Well, you know, I got in and I prayed and I asked the Lord to show me, and here's what I believe God said. But then, you know, I asked so-and-so and they said, oh, God doesn't work that way. So, Lord, here's what you said and I believe what you said, Lord. But then I asked my best friend and he said, man, you dreaming. I don't want you to be disappointed now. So don't ask God for something that you're not going to have. And then you get disappointed. Then it'll hurt your faith. Well, listen, they're destroying my faith by telling me that. And I can remember as a kid growing up when I still remember how I went through that. And this is what happened. Happened to go to a particular church. It's legalistic. And so I heard this stuff all the time that if you sin after you're saved, you're going to hell. Well, you know, at 12 years of age, and I was saved, 13, 14, those teenage years, and I'd get on my knees at night and ask God to forgive me for whatever in my life had not been right that day. And then I'd remember what the pastor said. You sin against God, you're going to hell. So that sinneth, it shall die. I think, oh, whew. And then as I prayed, it's like I had this feeling, you're not going to hell. So I thought, maybe that's the Holy Spirit telling me I'm not. Yeah, but this is what the pastor said. And as a kid, you know, I believe whatever he said. Well, he said I was going to hell if I sinned. I know I've sinned. And God, I'd get the Bible out and read me a few verses. And then I'd say, well, I'm not going to hell. Then I'd lie down and I'd think, yes, I am. I mean, I'm telling you, listen, my friend, if you go to a legalistic church, you're already in trouble. You're already in trouble. It'll cause your faith to waver. listening to that kind of stuff cause your faith to waver? Well, I think also, when I think in terms of one of the primary reasons is that we focus on the circumstance. Listen, you're going through some difficult and hardship in life. What happens when you look at your trouble? What happens to the size of your trouble when you look at it? It's bigger and bigger. More and more complex. The longer you look at it, the larger it gets, the more complex, the more difficult it looks. You see, if I want my faith to be sturdy and strong, I need to get my focus on my Father, not on my problem. If you don't keep it on Him, here's what Satan will do. Satan will do everything in his power to cause you to keep your attention on the very things that destroy your faith. What we see, what we hear, what we feel, that's not the way God operates. Another thing I think is very important to remember here is this, and that is that when a person is ignorant of God's ways, when a person doesn't know how God works, you're going to waver in your faith. Now, when you and I learn the ways of God, we can face anything in life, no matter what, remembering that our God is absolutely sovereign. He is in absolute control of our life. Only what He allows, only for His purpose, only for His timing. He can change any circumstance, any purpose, any direction, any time He wants to do it. If I understand the ways of God, that's the whole issue of tithing. That's one of the ways of God. The whole idea of waiting upon the Lord for His time, that's one of the ways of God. We could just go through the Bible. The ways of God are many, many, many ways. How He operates. So listen, when I understand, when I can grasp this truth, that God allows hardship and pain and suffering for the purpose of purifying our heart, strengthening our faith, teaching us endurance, enabling us to walk steadfastly in order to use us in a greater fashion, I understand that's one of His ways, then I can face those difficulties and hardship and pain and suffering, what? With a sense of confidence and assurance and even joy amidst that, because I know that the end result, I'm going to love the end result.
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1: 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Here's a moment with Charles Stanley.
0: The pathway of faith does not tolerate fear but a moment. If something hits you for a moment. Now, I'm not saying you'd never be afraid of anything. Anybody who walks up on a rattlesnake and he's coiled up and rattling and says, I'm not afraid, and just keeps going, is a fool. He is. And if you've ever been frightened by one, you know that fright is legitimate. But that is not what we are talking about. We're talking about fears and situations and circumstances in life that we have to deal with. That's protective fear. God's put every single one of us, and every one of us, a protective fear. We don't put our hand in the fire. And we say to our children, don't touch that, it'll burn you. Why? We want to protect them. There's some things God's given us a fear of for our own good. You can't swim, don't jump in the lake over your head. That'd be foolish. What about what you're afraid of? You don't have to be afraid. If you will go back to Psalm 103, verse 19, God has established His throne in the heavens and His sovereignty rules over all. He rules over every aspect of your life. As you obey Him, He will bless you. As you disobey Him, you suffer the consequences. Has God changed? No, that's just His law. That's His rule. That's the way He operates. Why does He allow me to suffer consequences? Get me back on track. Get me back in the center of His will so He can bless me and use me. That's the reason He does it. So, what are you afraid of? Let's put it this way. What are you afraid of that God can't handle? Then you should stand up, be strong and courageous and bold, and tell God, I'm available for whatever you want, whenever you want, however you want it. I am your obedient servant. And watch what He does in your life.
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34: 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Our teacher here on Straight from the Heart is Senior Pastor Joe Foch. We're currently in the Old Testament, going verse by verse through Psalm chapter 119. Before we finish, I'll give you some additional information so you can contact us with any questions or comments. 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
35: Psalm
0: He says, quicken me, revive me, make me alive again. And I do know this. When revival comes, what revives in the middle of it is the blood of Jesus Christ. Whether it was in Wales, or whether it was the prayer meetings up in Fulton Street Revivals, or here in Philadelphia in 1858, the Jesus movement, it somehow is the church coming back to the cross, coming back to the atonement. There's a 2,000-year-old doctrine. You know, Jesus said, if I be lifted up, I'll draw men to me. That becomes sweet, and it becomes alive, and it becomes powerful again. And Paul says, you know, it's the power of God unto salvation, the gospel of Jesus Christ. And there's something of that here. I think he's saying, revive me, Lord, and do it according to your judgment. Why? Because he says in verse 150, because they draw nigh that follow after mischief. They're far from your law. Thou art near, O Lord, and all thy commandments are truth. Very interesting what he does here. He asks God to hear him. He asks, I said, I'm seeking you early, Lord. I'm studying your word. I find hope there. I'm crying to you with all of my heart. Lord, I need you to revive me. I need you to do it. I know that you're a just God. I need you to do this, Lord, because they draw nigh that follow after mischief, the wrong thing. We're being surrounded by those, and all they care about is sin. Lord, they're drawing in on us, you know, and maybe as a sense like Isaiah, when wickedness comes in like a flood, that the Lord will lift up a standard. He says, they draw nigh that follow after mischief. It's interesting, that's a verb form there, to draw nigh. This is their activity, Lord. This is what they're doing. They draw nigh after mischief. They're far from your law. But in contrast to that, he says, thou art near. Art is inserted there. It's in italics. You can see that. And the Hebrew is a personal pronoun and an adjective. It just says, thou near, or near thou. The idea is they draw near, but you're the near one. They draw near, Lord. They're getting near, but you're the ever-present one. They draw near, Lord, but you're always with us, even to the end of the age, like he says. And I will be with you, Matthew 28:20, always, even to the end of the age. So he says, Lord, I see all this is going on. I need you to revive me because I feel them coming in, Lord, like a flood. I feel adversity, all of these things. He said, Lord, they've turned away from your word, Lord, but I've cried out with my whole heart. I'm seeking you. I'm up early, Lord. I'm up late. I need you, Lord, to revive me because I sense this wickedness tightening in on the world that I live in. But Lord, you're the ever-present one. Lord, you're the near one. Sin is moving, but you don't need to move because you are ever-present, Lord. Thou near, beautifully it says, O Lord, and all thy commandments are truth. Concerning thy testimonies, I have known of old, Lord. I always remember that thou hast founded them unto eternity. Lord, your word's never going to change. What you said is never going to change. The things you've handed to us in your word are unto eternity. You know, that's one of the sweet ladies in our church went home to be with the Lord the other day, and here they had the funeral here today. Those are sweet words on the border of eternity. You know, when you can come to the end and say, Lord, your word is true. Your word is not going to change. I can trust in it now. This is where the rubber meets the road. All of my faith, Lord, has brought me to this. And I'm going to take my last breath. And I'll let myself fall into your hands. And I know, Lord, I'm a sinner. But I know I'm saved by grace. And I know your words and your promises are unto eternity, Lord. It's your sweet things on the edge of eternity. It's wonderful. And that's what she said. I know I'm going to see you all again, kids, grandkids. Go to church. Behave. I'll be waiting for you. We're going to see each other again. His word is eternal, trustworthy. Now, we sing these words, 153. This is one of the songs that we sing here. He's going to say, consider mine affliction and deliver me. For I do not forget thy law. Plead my cause and deliver me. Revive me according to your word. Salvation is far from the wicked, for they seek not thy statutes. Great are thy tender mercies, O Lord. Revive me according to thy justice, according to thy judgments. Many are my persecutors and mine enemies, yet do I not decline from thy testimonies. I beheld the transgressors and was grieved because they kept not thy word. He has mentioned that before. Consider how I love thy precepts. Revive me again, O Lord, according to thy loving kindness, your steadfast love. Thy word is true from the beginning, and every one of thy righteous judgments endureth forever. Again, wonderful. Consider mine affliction, Lord. Think about this, Lord, in the context of your being, Lord. Consider mine affliction and deliver me. Because, Lord, I do not forget thy law. Here I am in the middle of all this. And he says this, plead my cause, and again, and deliver me. He asks right away again. And then he says, revive me, and do that according to thy word. plead my cause is a term from the court of the day, for the judges to plead the cause of someone in a courtroom. He's saying, Lord, plead my cause. Lord, deliver me. Do this for me, Lord. Isaiah, you know, it's interesting, tells us that his name shall be Wonderful Counselor, the Everlasting God, the Prince of Peace. But it isn't a counselor the way we think of counselors. Oh, I need to go see a professional counselor. No, you need to see the Wonderful Counselor. But understand that the word counselor there is lawyer. And because we don't normally think in our culture of putting those words together, wonderful lawyer, that is unless he's made the settlement and paid you off and it's turned out well, wonderful lawyer. John tells us in his first epistle, he says, my little children, these things write I unto you, that you sin not. And if any man sin, we have an advocate with the Father, Jesus Christ the righteous, and he is the propitiation, the complete satisfaction for our sins, and not ours only, but for the sins of the whole world. We have an advocate with the Father. You're in the courtroom, you're accused. It says Satan accuses us before the throne of God day and night, 24/7. And it doesn't say that what he says isn't true. God, you see Pastor Joe down there? You see the way he acts in traffic. Doesn't say that's not true. You see Pastor Joe, you see when he has lustful thoughts? You see when he gets angry? You see when he thinks the wrong things and he thinks about breaking someone's teeth? You see, he calls himself a pastor. Doesn't say that those accusations ain't true. It says that I overcome by the blood of the Lamb and by the word of my testimony. And it says when I make a mistake, and I did in 1980, that I have an advocate with the Father, Jesus Christ. You take me to the courtroom. And you can bring every accusation there is against me, and my lawyer steps up to the bar and looks at the judge and says, Dad? And the judge says, yes, son. And he says, this one's blood bought. Goo-goom! Case dismissed. It says that he ever liveth and maketh intercession for the saints. He's at the right hand of the Father right now with our name upon his lips. And somehow the psalmist doesn't have as clear a picture as we do. He doesn't have as much light as we do. But the Holy Spirit moving through the man and the quill to the page says, plead my cause, be my lawyer. And remarkably, we even have something internal. You know, we sometimes don't know how to pray as we ought, but the Holy Spirit himself maketh, you know, intercessions with groaning, literally groanings inutterable. You know, we come to the place where the tears flow and our heart rises to God, and you can't even put into human language the things that you want to say. So we are both covered outwardly and inwardly. What a wonderful, wonderful process, you know, of God's grace. You know, plead my cause, you know, in the courtroom. You know, these are legal language. Do this for me and deliver me, Lord. And he has done that for all of us, hasn't he? And then the continued prayer, revive me. That's my prayer now. I don't know about you guys. It should be for our church. It should be for churches across our country. It should be, revive us, Lord. We need a revival. The church is asleep. The church has turned away from his word. It's turned away from the power of the Holy Spirit. It's become comfortable, politically correct, without effect. There should be, Red Path used to say, there should be tang in our message. Is there a tang to it? You know, I remember when I first got saved, I didn't know the Bible. I'm glad I do now. It has set me free. You'll know the truth. The truth will set you free. My theology's good. I'm covered with the blood. I'm going to heaven because of what he did. My theology's good. But when I first got saved, in my naivety, like a little kid, when I needed my diapers changed, you know, you're just sincere milk of the word, I didn't know the difference really between Galatians and Ephesians, an epistle or an apostle. I mean, I was learning all that stuff. But I'll tell you what I did. I said, Lord, what time do you want me to get up? Lord, what time do you want me to go to bed? Lord, do you want me to eat a steak sandwich or a hoagie at lunchtime? I did that. Lord, do you want me to hitchhike or take the bus? Lord, I had this running dialogue. There's a level of naivety that I think the Lord loves. If you continue that, it can become very legalistic in the wrong context. But early on, I had my antenna, my uplink was there. I didn't know everything I know now. You know, some people, they become so right, they become dead right. I was alive. I couldn't believe he loved me. I couldn't believe I was forgiven. I couldn't believe, you know, that I walked away from drugs. We walked away from drugs. I was emancipated. I couldn't believe it. And I talked to him, and I asked him, you want me to do this? You want me to do that? You walk in a crowd, you look at 15 people, you say, all right, Lord, which one do you want me to witness to? You know, I drove my relatives crazy. Tracks and songs and hiding tracks in their house when I was there. The guys I work with, putting in their lunchbox. I mean, that was my mission somehow. I knew that. I knew what I was doing. We need that. We need to be revived. That needs to be, you know, our first love. It needs to come back to life in all of our lives again. And we need revival. We need revival. He says, Lord, be my lawyer, plead my cause, Lord, deliver me, and revive me, Lord, according to your word, Lord. I see it in there. Your word speaks of it, Lord. I'm hoping in it. He said earlier, Lord, I meditate in your word, or I find my hope in your word. Now he says, revive me according to your word. And he says this, salvation is far from the wicked. Look what it says. Here's the reason. For they seek not thy statutes. Lord, salvation is far from the wicked because of their own refusal. It isn't because God wants it that way. Salvation is far from the wicked because they refuse the word of God. The word of God, you and I were born again, not of corruptible seed, but of incorruptible seed, which is the word of God. Somehow, somewhere, we heard a testimony, we heard a witness, there was something of God's word. It sliced us and diced us and was planted in us, and it brought forth life. The wicked are in the position they're in by their own choosing. They refuse it. They don't want to hear it. Understand, the Bible is clear. You know, in Ezekiel's, God is getting ready to judge the nation. He's saying to the wicked, why won't you turn? Turn to me. Why will you die? God is pleading, turn. It says he doesn't want to see any perish. In the book of Revelation, he sends an angel around the whole planet preaching the everlasting gospel in every language, whatever that may be. But men are raising their fists at the sky and cursing the God of heaven, refusing. Anybody who goes to eternal fire, to the lake of fire in outer darkness that burns forever and ever, anybody who goes there against the will of Almighty God. That place was designed for Satan and his fallen angels and for demons, not for human beings. And you have to be determined, not you guys, I'm preaching to the choir. But, or maybe you snuck in here tonight and you're thinking, oh, rut-row, what do I get into? Well, then you need to listen. You need to listen. Because if you end up in hell, it won't be because of God. It'll be because you refused his love and you refused his forgiveness. You refused his word. It's a lamp unto our feet. It's a light unto our path. It gives light. It illuminates. It's something from another world, from eternity. It isn't human by design. It's not natural. It's supernatural. And it does something that nothing else in this world can do. It divides down into our being, all the way down, it says, to between our spirit and our soul, between what's carnal and what's spiritual. It divides all the way down in us and says, this is soulish, and this is spiritual. This is temporary. This is eternal. There's anything like it. And it does the same thing in sinners. It says here, it says, salvation is far from the wicked because they seek not thy statutes. Lord, it is their decision. It is not yours. Great, here's the contrast. Great are thy tender mercies, O Lord. You and I can say that because here we are, right? I'm getting in. I don't deserve to get in. I'm not getting in because I'm worthy. I'm not getting in because I earned it. And I can't begrudge anybody else getting in because I'm getting in. Great are thy tender mercies, Lord. Quicken me, revive me again according to your justice. Many are my persecutors and mine enemies, yet do I not decline from thine testimonies. Lord, I haven't turned away from your testimonies. I know what you did with Moses. I know what you did with Noah. I know what you did with Abraham. I know what you did with Isaac. I know what you did with Jeremiah. I know what you did with Peter. I know what you did with Paul. Lord, I'm not turning away from your testimonies. I beheld the transgressors, and I was grieved. I looked at all of that. And again, he says it, because they kept not thy word. In verse 139, my zeal hath consumed me, because mine enemies have forgotten thy words. You'll hear that several times through here. He says, I beheld the transgressors, and I was grieved. The reason the world should grieve us is not because we're not getting what we want, not because we're not getting the raise that we want, not because we're not getting the second car that we want, not because we're not getting the house up the shore or the house down the mountains. The reason the world should grieve us, it says right here, is because it has no regard for the word of Almighty God. That's why the world should grieve us. Look, people in our church would come to me and say, Pastor Joe, I went through this when I was a kid, and I went through that. A lot of us have been through stuff. Would you rather have been a Rockefeller with a silver spoon in your mouth and lived a life of wealth and indulgence, no restrictions, and then die and be lost forever? Or would you rather have had the snot beat out of you in life, which brought you to a place where somewhere you fell on your knees and you cried out to the living God, and you're sitting here this evening washed in the blood of Jesus, headed for glory, sons and daughters of the Most High God? Because just we are so hard-headed and so stubborn, that's the only way he could get some of us. And we were pretty beat, you know, we were pretty beat up when we got drug in, weren't we? We look a lot better now in a lot of ways. Most of us. He said, I beheld the transgressors. I was grieved because they kept not thy word. I mean, kids getting their heads cut off. Where's the word of God? Where's the God of love there? You know, the things that go on all around us, that grate on us. You think of it, it's because it's not in line with the word of God. You know, we have a great compass inside of us now that we know right and wrong. They kept not thy word. Consider, again, now he had said in verse 153, consider mine affliction. Now in verse 159 says, consider how I love your precepts. Revive me, O Lord. And now finally he says, do it according to your loving kindness. Revive me, Lord. All the other reasons for revival have stepped aside. Now he says, do it according to thy... The part of the word is chassid, his steadfast love, his grace, his covenant love. Lord, revive me according to thy steadfast love. That's my prayer. Lord, revive me. I don't deserve it. I haven't been fasting for the last 40 days. I usually fast for 2 or 3 hours. I'm stuffing something else down my throat. I'm a selfish man. I'm a sinner. I know I need revival. Lord, do it in my life according to your steadfast love. Lord, pour it out on me and have all of the glory for yourself. Do it, Lord, according to your steadfast love. Amen. Every one of us can pray that, right? Every one of us can pray that. What a great prayer. Should be a bumper sticker. And then he finally says this, thy word is true from the beginning, and every one of thy righteous judgments is unto eternity. What this really says, this summation is, the idea is the sum of your word is true. It's not your word is true. The idea is from beginning to end, is the sense that it's bringing across. From beginning unto eternity. Lord, your word is true throughout, from one end to the other. The sum of everything in your word, Lord, is true. It's eternal, without beginning, without end, from one end to the other, Lord. He's trying to say, the words are inadequate, but that's what is being communicated. He finally looks and says, Lord, it's your word, from beginning to the end, the sum of it. The sum of your word, he said, is true from beginning, from one end to the other. Not in the book, eternity. The sum of your word is truth. And you and I can build our lives on the rock instead of on the sand. Jesus is coming. While we're here, revive me, Lord, according to your loving kindness. Not because I deserve it, I'm a scoundrel. Not because I'm smart, I'm a knucklehead. Not because I'm kind, I'm a smarty pants. Lord, revive me, Lord, and do it according to your loving kindness. Amen.
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6: 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The movie focuses on his fierce battle to abolish slavery in the British Empire. The ex-slave trader turned pastor and musician, John Newton, serves as Wilberforce's mentor. Amazing Grace hints at the horrible realities of slavery without explicitly fixating on them. 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So we're giving Amazing Grace a 3.5 out of 5 for family friendliness. 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I'm Adam Holtz for Plugged In by Focus on the Family.
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8: Today on A New Beginning, a story you'll never forget. It's the multifaceted story of Louis Zamperini, an American hero whose story is told in the blockbuster movie Unbroken. After being swept into World War II, his plane crashed in the Pacific.
9: So we hit the water at an angle about 45 degrees, the plane just blew up into pieces. So I knew this was it. I'm going to die.
8: He survived and drifted on a life raft for 47 days, facing sunburn, starvation, and sharks.
9: All the sharks were moving around, and I won't make a sound. For the next 10 minutes, they kept trying to jump, and the raft kept jabbing at the oar.
8: One day, he and his raft mates spotted a plane.
9: And waving our shirts, and the plane came down low, and I thought, well, they're going to wave at us.
8: Surviving the gunfire, he was taken to a Japanese concentration camp run by the heartless Masahiro Watanabe.

0: feet long. So we hit the water at an angle of about 45 degrees. The plane just blew up into pieces. And I don't know how anybody survived, but the pilot and tail gunner were blown free of the wreckage. And I was trapped in the waist section. Then, to make matters worse, the tail snapped off and the control wires go within an inch and a half of the tripod. Now, those are very springy wires, and they coiled up all around me. And so I'm completely entangled in wires around my hopeless situation. So I knew this was it. I'm going to die. Now, my body's buoyant, and the plane is sinking fast. And I reached around, and my USC ring snagged onto the waist window. And the pressure of my body floating upward and the plane going down, I bent the ring over and cut into the bone. I couldn't let go, thank God. So I pulled myself down, arched my back out the window, took skin off my back, and then it seemed like forever getting to the surface, swallowing gas, oil, and blood. Got to the surface and there's my two buddies hanging onto a gas tank. And that was probably the nearest death I'd ever been in my life, and I've had two narrow escapes.
1: You were out on your life raft, and you saw an aircraft approaching. You were hoping it might be a friendly aircraft, but it was Japanese, and it started firing.
0: Yeah, well, of course, we all took a course in identification, but I had observation wings, so I knew planes. When I saw it far away, I knew it was a B-25, and so when it got closer and closer, we started taking our shirts off and waving our shirts, and the plane came down low, and I thought, boy, they're going to wave at us. We heard machine gun firing, and two of us in one raft and the pilots in the second raft lashed together. And the bullets went, you know, between our legs and our armpits, and the one bullet hit the pump on the second raft, and it ricocheted and ripped the raft in half. So then we decided to jump in the water the next pass. But the pilot tail gunner didn't have the strength to get back on the raft. I had to boost them in. So then I got in the raft. When they made another pass, I would jump in the water with two sharks. Now, I was taught how to keep away from sharks or keep them away from me. One thing didn't work, showing the whites of your teeth and your eyes. That didn't work. We were told, this is the guy from the South Pacific. Make a violent motion with your hands, and that didn't work. But the thing that works is a straight arm. Because their nose, they turn it up like that, and you just hit them on the end of the nose, and they take off. And their nose somehow is very sensitive. But they always come back, and you do it again and again. Now, the most remarkable thing is, there's three of us finally in that raft. In a space about half as big as this. So we're jammed in there, and there are 48 holes. Under our armpits, our groin by an eighth of an inch. It's unbelievable. And you talk about a real miracle.
2: Yeah.
0: The Japanese, when they finally picked us up, we were the object of attention until they pulled the raft ashore. Then they left us. And they kept saying, Nanda, Nanda, counting all these holes. And they looked us over for injuries, no injuries.
1: So after 46 days, you were made your way to the Marshall Islands. You were captured by the Japanese. And now they somehow find out that you are Louis Zamperini, the Olympic athlete. And Mutsuhiro Watanabe, am I pronouncing his name correctly, who was given the nickname The Bird. This was a very cruel, vicious man. Why did you name him The Bird?
0: That was a name given him. Most of the guards, I couldn't repeat their names, but I don't know why they called him The Bird, because maybe if he found out a dirty word, he might be even meaner, so I don't know why they named him The Bird. But he was vicious, he was a psychopath, and I believe he picked on me daily because of the propaganda broadcast that I refused to do. And I think

0: they told him to keep on me every day, to make my life miserable so I'd accept, the hotel room and the restaurant and do my broadcast daily with Tokyo Rose.
1: Back on the air, strictly under you and
0: I. So I refused to do that, so I got punished daily,
2: right
0: up to the end of the war.
2: Right. They wanted you, a celebrity, to go and do a broadcast on the radio that would be used as propaganda by the Japanese, and though it would have caused you to be relieved of a lot of suffering, you chose to not do that. In the book, you talk about what your food rations were like, sometimes consisting of nothing more than a ball of rice. And in the book, it says the food was infested with rat droppings, maggots, and so much sand and grit that Louis' teeth were soon pitted, chipped, and cracked. The men nicknamed the rations all Dumpo. So this, how did you survive on food like that?
0: And I don't know how anybody survived. Well, we lost about... In one winter, we lost 80 men. The worst diet of all was we had to pull the seaweed out of the ocean, and they would boil it, and it would become very like snot.
2: Yeah.
0: And you had to eat that, and they gave you white rice we never got. That's dessert. We got a kind of a red millet, really tough stuff. And so a handful of red millet every day and a bowl full of seaweed. And that was our diet. And that's why guys died. They got weak and had to go to work. Came back and went to lay down and said, wake me up when chow's ready, and kick him on the foot and they don't wake up.
2: And the bird beat you, didn't he?
0: Yeah, he was trying to figure out a way to do me in, I think, because he threatened my life over and over again, because when he beat me, I would stand there with my fists clenched. And I was always a defiant kid.
2: Yeah.
0: And he wanted to... He wanted me to hit him, because he said, when I draw my sword, I must use it. Samurai law.
2: World War II is coming to an end. The Japanese refuse to surrender. President Truman gives the order to drop the atomic bomb on Hiroshima and Nagasaki.
3: What had been Hiroshima was a white mountain of smoke. And when we saw it first, it was already up to 25,000 feet. About 1,000 feet off the ground, it looked like boiling dust.
4: Exactly 10 seconds after 7:35 this morning, August 14th, from London, Swiss radio has announced that Japan has accepted the Allied note requesting surrender.
5: Battleship Missouri, 53,000-ton flagship of Admiral Halsey's Third Fleet, becomes the scene of an unforgettable ceremony marking the complete and formal surrender of Japan.
2: Japan finally surrenders. You return home again. And eventually, you marry Cynthia Applewhite. Was your homecoming as wonderful as you hoped it would be? You mentioned post-traumatic stress syndrome. Were you dealing with that after you got home?
0: Well, yeah, you don't look any different. I had it in prison camp because it started with every day in prison camp I'm strangling the bird. Yeah. I'm always strangling the guy all the way home. And after I got married, I was still strangling him in my dreams. Yeah. And one night, for some reason, I had my wife by the throat.
2: Yeah.
0: And boy, that scared me,
2: and
0: I didn't know what to do about it.
2: Right. And you wanted to kill the bird, didn't you?
0: That's right. In my dreams, I wanted to go back to Japan because he ruined my life. And I wanted to go back there and do amen.
2: You actually were trying to raise the money to return to Japan to literally kill this man that caused you so much misery.
0: Right. I went into one investment after the other, and I guess the Lord didn't want me to make any money. And so then my wife decided that this was too much for her. She wanted to get a divorce.
2: Yeah.
0: So she filed, and then some young person and his girlfriend came into our apartment and said, a young fellow named Billy Graham is coming to town. He started to preach to us, and I got mad, walked out. My wife stayed and listened. She went down to the meeting, came home, and tried to get me to go. And I refused, but then she said the magical word. Because of my conversion, I'm not going to get a divorce. Well, that softened me up a bit. But then she talked me into going down there, but Billy started to read from the scriptures.
6: The Bible describes the heart in various ways. The Bible says that our hearts are sinful, that it's full of evil imaginations. Proverbs 6:18. All of the wicked imaginations that Hitler had. The Bible says that our hearts are desperately wicked.
0: I thought, I don't need him to tell me I'm a sinner. I know I am. So I got mad, left, and went home. My wife was all over me again. And then I kept thinking, now she's not going to divorce me because she was converted. And finally I gave in and went back again. I said, when he says every head bowed, every eye closed, we're out of there. But he said something at the end about people when they come to the end of their rope, there's nowhere else to turn. It's like when I'm sinking under the ship, they turn to God. And I thought, yeah, that's what I did. I turned to God, and God saw me through the war. He kept his promise, and I didn't keep mine.
7: Right.
0: And I felt like a fool. So I went to the prayer room, got on my knees, and came out a different person.
7: Amen.
2: So you're at the Billy Graham Crusade. It's 1949. It's the tent that's been set up there. This really was the launch of Billy Graham's worldwide ministry that is continued on for many, many years. And after you prayed and gave your life to Jesus Christ, in an interview, Louis, you said, quote, I got off my knees and somehow I knew I was through getting drunk. I knew that I forgave all of my guards, including the bird. And I think proof of that is that I had nightmares every night about the bird since the war, and I haven't had a nightmare since that night. I made my decision for Christ 1949 till now. Is that still true?
0: That's true. It's happened in a matter of moments. But therefore, if any man be in Christ, which can happen in a second.
7: Amen. That's right. That's right.
2: If any man be in Christ, he is a new creation. Old things have passed away, all things have become new. And that happened for you. And it happened in such a dramatic way that you returned to Japan, not to kill the bird, but you wanted to meet him and you wanted to forgive him, right?
0: Exactly. I wanted to face him, but when I got to Sagamo prison, I spoke to all the war criminals, but he wasn't there. And they thought he committed harakiri, and I accepted that until the amnesty was signed 8 years later, and he came out of the hills a free man, you know.
2: Wow, so he lived many years. So you actually, probably somewhere around this time, wrote a letter that you wanted to give to him, and this is a copy of that letter. Would you like to read it?
0: Yeah, a letter from Lou Zamperini to Mr. Shiro Watanabe. As a result of my prisoner of war experience under your unwarranted and unreasonable punishment, my post-war life became a nightmare. It was not so much due to the pain and suffering as it was the tension of stress and humiliation that caused me to hate with a vengeance. Under your discipline, my rights not only as a prisoner but also as a human being were stripped from me. It was a struggle to maintain enough dignity and hope to live until the war's end. The post-war nightmares caused my life to crumble, but thanks to a confrontation with God through the evangelist Billy Graham, I committed my life to Christ. Love replaced the hate I had for you. Christ said, forgive your enemies and pray for them. As you probably know, I returned to Japan in 52, was graciously allowed to address all the Japanese war criminals at Sagamo Prison. I asked them about you and was told that you probably had committed harakiri, which I was sad to hear. At that moment, like the others, I also forgave you and now would hope that you would also become a Christian.
2: You know, Louis, the amazing thing about you is it's almost as though you've lived three or four lives. There's Louis Zamperini, the Olympic athlete who shook Hitler's hand. Louis Zamperini, the World War II vet who fought for his country and set a record at sea on a life raft. Louis Zamperini, who survived a concentration camp. Louis Zamperini, the man who came through alcoholism, committed his life to Christ, and was willing to forgive the man who did this horrible thing to him. How is it that you could forgive someone? Because there's people here right now that have been wronged in life. I doubt anyone has been as hurt as you have been, but they feel that that person doesn't deserve forgiveness, yet you extended forgiveness. How were you able to do that?
0: Well, there's a number of reasons. First of all, I spoke at a day school, and I told the girls in the audience that if they want to age quickly and get wrinkles and gray hair, hate somebody. And I said, when you hate somebody, you're not hurting them, you're hurting yourself. Yeah. I got a letter a week later, and a young lady said, when you left the school, I went to a girl that I've hated for 2 years and asked her to forgive me, and now we're the best of friends.
2: Yeah.
0: Now, hate can destroy. I didn't know that at the time. All I knew was that Christ forgave me for my rotten sins, and he could forgive the bird for his. But he forgave me and asked me to forgive my enemies. It was easy.
8: Pastor Greg Laurie speaking with World War II hero Louis Zamperini. It's the kickoff of Legends Week here on A New Beginning, celebrating the lives of men of God who've had a remarkable impact on the kingdom of God. You know, forgiveness is such a key theme in the Christian life. We need to forgive others, and we need to come to the Lord for our own forgiveness. Pastor Greg, what would you say to someone who's listening who knows they need to do that? They need to come to God and make things right.
9: What I would say is, he's only a prayer away, which means if you will call upon the name of the Lord right now through prayer, he will hear your prayer and answer your prayer. 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Just pray, Lord Jesus, I know that I'm a sinner, but I know that you're the Savior who died on the cross for my sin and rose again from the dead. I turn from my sin now, and I choose to follow you from this moment forward as my Savior and Lord, as my God and my friend. In Jesus' name I pray. Amen.
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9: Hey, everybody, I'm here with my friend Frank Turek, and he wrote a book a number of years ago with Norman Geisler. And the title of the book is, I Don't Have Enough Faith to Be an Atheist, but this book has now been updated. And we have a copy of it with your name on it that we want to send to you for your gift of any size. But Frank, let me ask you this. 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
9: So, hey, if you want to get a copy of this book by Frank Turek and Norman Geisler, the updated version, I might add, I Don't Have Enough Faith to Be an Atheist, we'll send you one for your gift of any size. 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
8: 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Well, next time, as Legends Week continues, Pastor Greg speaks with Pastor Chuck Smith of Calvary Chapel, one of the key catalysts of the Jesus Revolution. Be sure to tune in. But as we close today, Pastor Greg poses a final question to Louis Zamperini.
2: Tell me about the saying, be hardy.
0: Well, be hardy, as I never cared for the term, the greatest generation. That doesn't seem to explain anything. We were the hardy generation. We were overcomers. We always had problems. We always overcame our problems. Each time you overcome a problem, you become more and more and more hardy. And that's why the greatest generation, or the hardy generation, won World War II. We were all of the same breed.
2: Yes, they were. Yes, they were. Louis, thank you so much for coming here tonight to Harvest. We admire you as a hero, but we're just so impressed by your humility and your love for Jesus Christ, and you're an inspiration to all of us, and we just want to say God bless you and thank you for coming. Louis Zamperini.

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20: First Samuel chapter 15 will support all evidence needed and provide for us an objective case in point. For here we study the life of a man who, in many ways, was himself an authority. The memorable scenario of chapter 15 of the book of 1 Samuel has a background that's interesting. I think of Saul, the king, as being the batter at the plate. The bases are loaded, but his count is full. And he's in a batting slump. He's already struck twice at that ball, and there's only one more pitch coming. The first strike was in chapter 13, where he hurried and offered up an offering to God. That was not his place to do it. The priests offered up the offerings, not a king. Chapter 14, he makes a rash vow. Stupid statement falls out of the king's mouth, and it almost takes the life of his son. Strike two. Chapter 15 is the final strike. God makes it very clear what he wants from his king, Saul. He speaks through the voice of Samuel the prophet. The Lord sent me to anoint you as king over his people, over Israel. Now therefore listen to the words of the Lord. I will punish Amalek for what he did to Israel. Let me fill you in quickly. Amalek is the most ancient of all the heathen tribes that attacked the people of Israel after the Exodus. And God, who takes vengeance on those that stand against his people, never forgot Amalek. So that now that they are a strong nation with their own flag and their own king, God says to him, the king, let's go back and let's straighten up the record. They don't get away with it without paying the consequence. Go back and annihilate Amalek. Verse 3. Go, strike Amalek. Now mark the words carefully in your mind. Utterly destroy all that he has. Do not spare him. Put to death both man and woman, child and infant, ox and sheep, camel and donkey. He captures Agag, the king, the Amalekites, alive. Well, he utterly destroys all the people with the edge of the sword, but Saul and the people spared Agag. And if you keep reading, the best of the sheep, the oxen, the fatlings, the lambs, and all that was good. Why didn't he kill them? Keep reading. They were not willing to destroy them utterly. There's your answer. I don't want to do it. Well, strike three. God saw him swing, and he spoke to Samuel, and he said, verse 11, I regret that I have made Saul king, for he has turned back from following me and has not carried out my commands. And Samuel was distressed. It says he cried out to the Lord all night. There is no lack of compassion here. Here is a compassionate, broken-hearted prophet who had told the king, look, this is your last chance, man. God says annihilate the Amalekites. Don't mess around. Kill them. And when he heard that he hadn't killed them, his heart was broken. Samuel's grieving. But he has to obey. Unlike Saul, he does what God says. Verse 12, he rose early in the morning to meet Saul, and it was told Samuel, saying, Saul came to Carmel, and behold, he set up a monument for himself, then turned and proceeded down to Gilgal. Now follow along with verse 13. Samuel came to Saul. We're ready for the second characteristic of a rebel heart. He came to Saul, and Saul said to him, "Blessed are you of the Lord." That's quite a greeting. "God bless you, Samuel, for I have carried out the command of the Lord." Presents the second characteristic, rationalization and cover up to excuse sinful actions. Now, after saying, "I have carried out the command of the Lord," I appreciate Samuel's very rational response. It's rather empirical. He says, "Oh, what meaneth the bleating of the sheep in my ears?" I love that answer. How come the dead are living and making noises out of their throats? Characteristic number three, defensiveness when confronted with the truth. Saul said, "They have brought them from the Amalekites, for the people spared the best of the sheep and oxen to a sacrifice to the Lord your God. That's why we have those sheep here. What a day it'll be when we make this sacrifice to God." Defensiveness. I took a flight out to Denver to speak at Denver Seminary's annual banquet for my friend Haddon Robinson, and stayed around for a breakfast the next morning where we had another group that wanted to honor that school. It was a neat time with Haddon and some of our friends in the Denver area. When I arrived, the weather was beautiful, but overnight it changed, and it was a, well, I would call it a blizzard. Anything below 50 is a blizzard. The longer I live, the more I believe that happiness is every other place in the rearview mirror. And when I got out of that place, I was so relieved. But when I got to the airport, my flight, of course, was delayed. And I had the choice privilege of sitting around that plagued Denver airport waiting for my continental flight to leave. And that was about a 2.5, almost 3 hour period of time, during which time I saw a perfect illustration of the classic defiant child. 6-year-old child, totally in control of his mother, but out of control in his life. I met him in an unusual way. He was walking all over my feet. I have three things that I cannot stand to have happen to me. One is to get slapped on the back hard. Second is to get pinched. And the third is to have my shoes walked on. The boy had done two of the three things before I realized it, and he was getting into my case, and if I hadn't had it locked, he would have literally gone rifling through my stuff. So I was holding on to it with all my might, waiting in the line to get my boarding pass. In the meantime, this mother is just wringing her hands, not quite sure what to do. I knew what to do, but it was illegal what I had in mind. And other people began to kind of stay away. And by and by, she and this 6-year-old Hulk were all alone, surrounded by distance. I was sitting in the Western airline section, waiting for my continental flight signal to come walking over. Finally, everybody's patience wore thin. We were all tired of waiting, and we were anxious to get home. And one guy just said directly to the lady, "Lady, why don't you control your kid?" Why? She was absolutely offended that he would say such a thing. Just before we were on the plane, I heard her complain about this fussing passenger, and I also saw her in one final confrontation as the boy made an obscene gesture right into her face and slapped her. And she still couldn't understand how someone could be so rude as to say, "Lady, get control of him." Totally defensive. She used at least a dozen excuses for why that boy was like that. He was tired. Well, so was I. I wasn't walking all over her feet, you know. Of course he was young. Of course it was difficult. The boy was out of control. There was a defiant spirit, and that was the display of it at that moment. And she couldn't understand why he would say such a thing to her. Parents, friends of mine, get control of your children. Do us a favor, please. Two things that are miserable to be around is a dog out of control, licks you all over the face, and a child out of control that licks you all over the face. Come on, give us a break, okay? That is your assignment, basic, first, primary calling is to get your kid to a place of real happiness so that the child can ultimately control himself. I confess to you that something in Saul's life had cultivated that whole kind of mentality. I personally wish I knew more of his background. He didn't learn to rebel there between Havilah and Shur. He learned it years ago. Well, enough of the defensiveness. I love the way it reads in verse 16. Samuel said to Saul, "Wait." Now, that is a very nice biblical term. The Hebrew is an interesting root. It's the term that means to go back, and I guess we would say, back off or shut up. No more excuses. Knock it off, Saul. It's time for you to listen. And he spoke directly into the face of this rebel, and he said, "Let me tell you what the Lord said to me last night." And you've read it so many times. "Go and utterly destroy the sinners, and you haven't done it. Take no one captive, and you've done that." And after that confrontation, there is yet one more characteristic: resistance to accountability when wrong has been committed. Saul said to Samuel, "I did obey the voice of the Lord." Look at that, resistance to accountability when wrong has been committed. You got it all wrong, Samuel. I wanted to do what's right, but those people, they kept coming across with this sacrifice idea. And, "Why, I've just brought Agag back, and we've utterly destroyed all the others. I mean, what more could you ask?" "What more could I ask? All of them. And the people took some of the spoil and the sheep and the oxen and the choicest things to devote it to destruction, to sacrifice to God. How much better to sacrifice than to destroy them?" Meaning, "I'm not really accountable, Samuel. I'm the king around here." He's passing the buck. He's backpedaling. He's running away from responsibility. And I want you to get this straight, ladies and gentlemen. Verse 22, verse 23, God wrote this. Some of the strongest words in the entire Old Testament. "As the Lord has much delight in burnt offerings and sacrifices as in obeying the voice of the Lord." To obey is better than sacrifice. "To heed than the fat of rams." Hang on to your seat. "For rebellion is as the sin of divination." The Living Bible reads, "Rebellion is as bad as the sin of witchcraft." Hey, let me give you a little counsel that God's really gotten a hold of me with. He doesn't laugh at rebellion. It's as bad as if your kid were into witchcraft. It's as bad as if your teenager were openly in idolatry. It's as bad as if you, husband, were worshiping at a false shrine. Or you, wife. Or you, young career person. It is as bad as witchcraft. It isn't a cutesy little thing that's kind of it shows how independent he is. It's as witchcraft. "Because you have rejected the authority, I have rejected you." A rebellious heart is no less grievous to God than demonic involvement. Finally, thank God, finally the king lays down his arms and says with a sigh, "I have sinned." Listen, that's the hardest thing to get out of somebody's mouth. but it's the place to begin. I understand at the Alcoholics Anonymous meetings when they gather, a person introduces himself, "Hello, I'm Johnny Jones. I am an alcoholic." "Hello, I am Mary Smith. I am an alcoholic." Frankly, that's the first step toward recovery, is to admit, "I am an alcoholic. I am Saul the king. I am a sinner. I need help. I've gone wrong because of two reasons." Verse 24, "I feared the people." That's peer pressure. "I listened to their voice." That's human counsel. "I have sinned." I wish I had the time to develop the follow-up here. Saul wishes for Samuel to endorse him, and Samuel says, "I don't endorse you." No. I have verse 26, "I'll not return with you." And Saul seizes him by the robe, and he pulls on his robe until it tears the robe. And Samuel turns around and says, "Just in that way, God has torn the kingdom from you." And Saul pleads again, "At least to honor me before the elders." And I read that Samuel, verse 35, did not see Saul again till the day of his death. That's a heinous sin. Hey, without making it walk on all fours, I want to tell you, this passage says just volumes to us today. I want to take the application in three stages, and I want you to get this very firmly fixed in your mind. I need it in mine too. I want to think of childhood, adolescence, and then adulthood. I'll be brief, and I'll try to make my words concise. Pointed. Childhood. A rebellious nature is conceived in a home where parents relinquish control. A rebellious nature is conceived in a home where parents relinquish control. Your child can forgive you of all sorts of wrong, but that'll give them their toughest battle when they're adults. That's the hardest thing in the world for them to forgive you of, that you relinquished your control. I'm told by some of our youth workers that there's a growing need for control in the homes of some of our kids. That concerns me. I've been told by the gal that works at the 7-Eleven that her hardest day is Sunday because of those kids. Hey. That's our gang. They're our family. We need help, parents. Don't relinquish control. Thank God if your child is bright enough to understand. My heart goes out to those with children whose minds can't grasp it. I think of the privilege it is to have that reasoning power so that you can help your child understand as he or she grows, they will ultimately be in control of themselves. Independent, functioning, fully alive, fully happy people, fully productive. If you relinquish control, it is a dastardly thing. Here's the second. A rebellious spirit is cultivated. Now, this is adolescence. A rebellious spirit is cultivated among peers who resist control. You graduate your child from childhood to adolescence. An adolescent stage, he will or she will seek out rebellious friends. I'll tell you, the longer I live, the more I believe the most significant persons in the lives of our adolescents is their friends, not their teachers, not even their pastor. And often, hard as it may be to believe this, often not their parents, because they are not with you as much as they are with their friends. A rebellious spirit is cultivated among peers who resist control. And if it isn't curbed there, here's the last. A rebellious life is crushed by God when he regains control. A rebellious life is crushed by God when he regains control. And some are in the crushing stage because as you look back, you know that there has beat in your breast the heart of a rebel. I am not saying that we are to be all followers. We're not made to be followers. You can be an independent leader, an eagle-like person in mind and heart, and have a submissive spirit before God and others. That makes a beautiful combination. You can be gifted, uniquely used with the will of a George Patton, and yet at the same time walk humbly before your God as a unique vessel of honor. I don't want to end with some fantastic story. I don't have one. I'll end with the reading of the verse one more time. Rebellion is as bad as the sin of witchcraft, and stubbornness is as bad as worshiping idols. Question authority. Yes, that's what our world advises. Before God, I challenge us to submit to it for a change. I'd like us to bow before him, our authority. Hard words to hear, especially if it is an ailment right now happening in your life or your home. For some of you, it is a reflection of a spiritual condition before God. You are bound and determined that you'll do it your way, and God will have to get what he can. Well, my friend, then your eternity will be spent in hell. Because he has devised the way, and it is not by your works, your production, your achievements, your money, your name. It will be only by his grace. He tells you when you come to him that you must come like a child. If you have never come to God through faith in his Son, well, you are in rebellion to his plan. And he says to you today, come. Come. Jesus Christ died that you might live, and he lives that you might have the power to handle that old, strong, sinewy nature that's determined to have its way. Right where you're sitting, you can pass from death unto life. From a rebel heart to a submissive child of God by believing Jesus Christ died for you personally and rose from the dead for you personally. We have some very carefully trained counselors, people with big hearts, anxious to help you get started. They will open the Bible and carefully, with dignity, quietly introduce you to the way. Please take the time to seal this decision today. Father, I realize anew that there is no substitute for the Word of God. Even when it is handled by one whose life has been marked by sin and failure, myself, I realize that your word never returns empty. May it reach a heart and a home today that finds itself in rebellion, and may it do its work. May it sound the alarm. May it bring us back to you, your way, Father, which is the only way to happiness. Thank you for those today who have come to know your Son. Assist them as they, like little infants, learn to walk in your family. We pray through Jesus Christ our Lord. Amen.
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2: 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I'm referring to Chuck Swindoll's personal memoir called Awakened by Grace. The chapters have been written, the pictures have been selected, and Chuck's memoir is going to be rolling off the printing presses very soon. Born in rural Texas in 1934, Charles often heard he was a mistake. 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But even while stumbling through his young adulthood, God was working out his purposes. In Awakened by Grace, Chuck shares for the very first time how God helped him grow from a small, insecure boy into a man who delights in speaking grace and truth to millions. 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I'm Bill Meyer. 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
11: 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The Apostle Paul's plans to revisit Corinth got changed, and that change gave Paul's enemies within the church the opportunity for some unreasonable and destructive criticism. Join Dr. Boyce as he directs our attention to the constructive ways the Apostle dealt with that criticism and, in doing so, provided a pattern for us to follow in the situations we encounter in our lives.
12: In my opinion, it's a very difficult thing to have our plans changed when we have worked out something carefully, and it's especially difficult when we're criticized as a result of having to change them. Now, I acknowledge that people are different in this respect. I think perhaps at this point I'm able to identify with the Apostle Paul a bit, who obviously was a very organized person and didn't like to have his plans changed. I think all of us have difficulty in that area when we have planned things carefully. If we work out how we want to do a certain job at work, and then something comes along to force a change, almost everybody is irritated to a degree. And as I suggested, we are particularly troubled when we're criticized as a result of changes like that, which have been utterly beyond our control. Well, that's what Paul experienced. When we began to talk about 2 Corinthians last Sunday night, I pointed out that Paul had had a long relationship with this church at Corinth. He had founded it on his second missionary journey and had spent 18 months there, which was a long time in the way Paul did his missionary work. The only place I know that he spent more time was at Ephesus. He spent 2 years there. But here he had spent 18 months, he had founded the church, he had visited it again on one occasion, and as we would say, he had invested a large portion of his life in those people. And furthermore, he had made plans to come back and visit them. He explains in 2 Corinthians what he had originally planned to do. Paul says, Verse 16, I planned to visit you on my

Asia, what we call Turkey, cross over at the Hellespont, and then travel on by foot, probably to Philippi, the capital of Macedonia. The other way would be to go by boat, and instead of sailing on up the coast, which might sometimes be done, to cross over to Corinth on the other side of the sea, disembark, pay a visit, go up to Macedonia by land, and then, as he says here, return a second time. Now, that's the plan he changed. I think he changed it early, because when I read at the very end of 1 Corinthians 16, I think what he's saying there is that he planned, as he wrote this letter, to visit them once. He says in verse 5, after I go through Macedonia, I will come to you. So what happened, you see, is that Paul had somehow told them, perhaps when he was there on his second visit, perhaps by a lost letter. There's a question about whether there may have been another letter to the Corinthians that we don't have. But in some way, he had told them that he wanted to visit them twice. He was going to come over and visit them. He was going to go to Macedonia for his responsibilities there. Then he was going to come back to Corinth a second time. And he changed that. And when he wrote 1 Corinthians, he said, I'm going to go to Macedonia first, and then I'm going to come. And this gave rise to unreasonable but destructive criticism. The people that were trying to undermine his work in Corinth said, well, look, this Paul, can't take him too seriously because he writes one thing and he does another. Why, when he writes a letter, he's so bold you'd think he was a lion. And then he comes to see you and he's like a mouse. They were slandering him, you see, and they said, look, he said he was going to come twice, and he's not coming twice, he's only going to come once. It's hard to believe that people who had benefited by his ministry would be as petty as that, or even if they weren't the ones that made the slander, petty enough to at least listen to it. But that's the way it is. And that's true in Christian work. I regret to say it, but there's a great deal of petty criticisms leveled. Sometimes we are forced to change plans, and people say, well, you know, there's somebody who just can't be trusted. Why? You can't be trusted in little things. How can you believe them when they talk about the gospel or about Jesus Christ? And Paul is dealing with that, has been dealing with it as he writes this letter. Now, we know some of the things that happened. I pointed out when we were studying the first portion of this first chapter of 2 Corinthians that Paul, as he indicates there, had been under unusual pressure, so much so that he says he feared even for his life. Now, we don't know what that is. He doesn't elaborate here. Later on in the letter, he describes some of the things he went through. Those things are horrible enough. How he was beaten and flogged and shipwrecked and wasn't hungry and thirsty and, well, he talks about all sorts of things there. That sounds horrible enough, but he seems to have been describing something else here in this first chapter. Something was so bad in Asia, he was so hounded to death, so persecuted, that he thought he might even be killed. And it really was as a result of that he wasn't able to come. And yet here were people saying, well, he doesn't come just because he's fickle. You can't trust him. It really makes us ask how a person in Paul's situation, and therefore how somebody in our own situation, is supposed to deal with the situation when God, not our own fickleness, but God, for one reason or another, changes our plans. Now, there are great insights here, I think. Let me suggest some of the things that Paul obviously did. The first thing Paul did was examine himself in terms of his own personal integrity. You see, when we're criticized by someone, the natural instinct of the human heart is to rise up in self-defense. Somebody says we do something wrong, we say, no, I haven't done anything wrong. Somebody said, well, you know, you failed in this. We say, no, I haven't failed. Whatever it is that we're criticized for, that's the point at which we defend most fiercely. Yet Paul, it would seem, didn't do that. When I read this first paragraph, beginning with verse 12, where Paul says, our conscience testifies that we've conducted ourselves in the world, and especially in our relations with you, in the holiness and sincerity that are from God, I think Paul is not being defensive as he says that. What Paul is saying is this: I've examined myself, I've searched my own conscience to see whether, as I

0: have acted, I have really acted in integrity on the basis of the holiness and sincerity that come from God. And when I have done that, I discovered that in this matter, as in other matters, I have not conducted myself according to worldly wisdom, but according to the grace that God gives. You see, that's important. That's what we need to do. Sometimes criticisms that come to us are utterly unfounded, utterly unjust. And yet it is often the case, isn't it, that there is some truth to the criticism. And if there's any validity to the criticism at all, what we have to do is examine ourselves and see if that's true. This matter of conscience is interesting. We sometimes say in common speech, let your conscience be your guide. And when we say that, we're treading on difficult ground, because conscience tells you that you ought to do the right thing when you know what the right thing is. But if you don't know what the right thing is, that is, if your conscience is not illuminated by the Word of God, you can exercise conscience but end up doing something that's profoundly wrong. One of my predecessors here, Dr. Donald Gray Barnhouse, used to compare the conscience to a sundial. A sundial gives very good time, or an approximation of good time, when the sun is shining on it. But you see, if the sun isn't shining on it, it doesn't give good time at all. If you go out in the garden at night when there's a sundial and the moon is shining on it, it might say 7 a.m., but it's not 7 a.m., it's the middle of the night. And unless our conscience has the Word of God shining on it, which I think Paul is talking about here when he says he conducted himself not according to worldly wisdom, but according to God's grace, the contrast is between the world's wisdom and God's wisdom, between natural ability to figure things out and revelation. Paul is saying, I examine myself in terms of what God has said in His Scripture. Unless we do that, well, then we can make our conscience say anything we want. A couple can be out in the garden, and the girl can say to the fellow, now my mother said I'm supposed to be home at 11 o'clock. What time is it? He said, well, I'll look at the sundial. I go over and look at the sundial, and she's not quite satisfied. You see, it says it's only 9. She said, I think it's later than that. Well, he said, here, let me strike a match. So he strikes a match, holds it over there. You know, like, I'll make it say any time you want. 9:10, 10:45, you see. That's what our conscience is like unless the sure light of the Word of God is shining on it. Our conscience is something we can shout down. We do something wrong and our conscience says, you mustn't do that. That's wrong. And we say, well, yeah, that may be true. But let me think about it a little bit. We think it over and we think of a reason why it's right. And our conscience tells us, no, that's not right. That's not a good argument. And you think it over and you say, well, it's true. That isn't a very good argument for doing it. But here's another argument. And this time our conscience whispers. Our conscience says, no, that's not right. And we say, well, maybe I couldn't do it for that reason, but here's a reason that I can do it. And this time our conscience says, and then we go do it. You see, conscience will do that, but a conscience illuminated by the Word of God, whereas we study the Scriptures and examine what God has to say about our relation to Him and the standards of personal integrity, that kind of conscience is valuable. And what Paul says is that in this matter of accusations that I have waffled in my plans, that I've been unfaithful to my people, this matter, I've examined myself before the Scriptures, and I testify that we conducted ourselves in the holiness and sincerity that are from God. We need to do that. Now, secondly, when God changes plans, we have to relate the change of plans to God's sovereignty. And this is what Paul does. What Paul talks about in the next section, beginning with verse 15 through verse 20, is his surrender to God's sovereignty. And what he's saying here is that when God speaks surely and directly. What God does when God acts in our lives is always the best course and the shortest distance to the destiny to which God wants to bring us. And so if we really are serious about following His will and going in the way He wants us to go, then we'll surrender to this change of plans in our lives. We'll say to God, "God, it doesn't look like that's the shortest way. God, it looks like I had picked the shortest way, but You've introduced a change, and the change is a detour, and goodness, if I follow that, well, I'm going to have to go the whole way around the mountain instead of directly up, which is the way I wanted to go." And God said, "Yes, you see, but you can't see the path ahead. You don't know what's coming, and I've changed the path because the way I'm directing you is really the quickest way to get there." Paul says, "That's what I learned to do. I've learned that when God says yes, God means yes. It doesn't mean yes and no. When God says this is the way to go, I've learned that He means it. And if it doesn't seem that way to me, well, the problem is in me or in the kind of perception I have." I don't know if you've ever been driving down the road in a very hot time in the summer when the road is straight, as it often is, for example, as you drive across the Midwest. And because of the heat waves are rising up from the asphalt, and as they rise, they ripple, and you look down that road looks like it's made out of corrugated tin. Looks as uneven as it can be. The atmospheric conditions are distorting your perception. And the road isn't bending, the road isn't uneven, the road is straight. But you look at it, and because of the interference with your vision, it doesn't seem straight. It's the same phenomena, incidentally, that makes the stars sparkle. The light of the stars isn't indirect or going on and off, except in the case of quasars and such things, which you can't see anyway, but it's the atmospheric conditions that wobble the air, and the change in the conditions makes the stars seem to sparkle. That's the way it is with God's plan. God has a direct plan. It's a straight road. But we look at it, because we can't see clearly, we say, well, it doesn't seem to be straight. We chafe under His changes. Now, Paul said, "I've learned not to do that. I've learned to trust God. I've learned that when God says something, I reply by saying, 'Your will be done.'" The third thing Paul does, you find it in verses 21 and 22, "and did," was examine his relationship to Jesus Christ through the Holy Spirit. We had a question earlier about the doctrine of the Trinity. You find it here, you see, the way you often find it in Scripture. He talks about what God does and His relationship to Jesus Christ and the Holy Spirit, all in verses 21 and 22. "Now it is God who makes both us and you stand firm in Christ. He anointed us, set His seal of ownership on us, and put His Spirit in our hearts as a deposit, guaranteeing what is to come." You see, Paul, when plans changed, sat down and re-examined his relationship to Jesus Christ. It's an important thing because Christ was his master. And although it was true that for circumstances beyond his control, his plans were changed and he wasn't able to do what he wanted to do, he recognized as he thought about that, that that was okay because he wasn't his own. He belonged to Jesus Christ, and what Jesus Christ would do with him, that's what he wanted to do. Jesus was his master. Paul speaks about his union to Christ in an interesting way. He uses a number of important terms here. He says that he was anointed into Christ. That's the word that is used of Christ himself. You see, an anointing sets somebody apart for something special. The word anointed one is actually the word Messiah, which is the word Christ. So when we talk about Jesus Christ, we're talking about Jesus the Messiah or Jesus the anointed one. Paul says, just as God set Jesus Christ apart to a special task, anointing him to it, so am I anointed for that same task which Jesus Christ gives. My anointing actually unites me to him in his ministry. He uses the word seal, which is often used of the work of the Holy Spirit. The Holy Spirit is God's seal on us. A seal indicates ownership. When an important document was signed in antiquity, and really until not so long ago, it was often attested by a seal. A man would wear a ring that would be his seal, and when the document was written, it would be sealed with wax, and then the ring would be pressed into the wax, and that would indicate that the man who wears the ring stands behind the contents of the document. He owns up to it, as it were. The seal was also used, as in the case of Christ's tomb, to indicate that it couldn't be broken, that the authority of Rome stood behind it, or the authority of the Jewish Sanhedrin. Now, that's what the Holy Spirit is for us. God has put us into Christ, and the Holy Spirit is God's seal on that, that we're His and we belong to Him. And, as Paul goes on to say, it's his third word, the Holy Spirit is a deposit, an earnest, guaranteeing what is to come. What Paul is talking about there is our union with Christ. And he's saying, look, as I examine my life, that's the thing that matters most to me. Possible to go on, he says, I know, I do it, I've done it, and each of us have done it as well, to go on and make our own plans, do our own thing, as if we were our own master. But Paul says, what I have tried to do is live in such a way that what Jesus does, I do, and my union to Him, manifested by the seal of the Holy Spirit, is apparent to all the world. And then there's a fourth thing. Paul has examined his own personal integrity. He's re-examined whether he has actually surrendered to God's lordship and his life, his sovereignty. He's re-examined his relationship to Jesus Christ. The last thing has to do not with his relationship to God, although it does indirectly, but his relationship to other people, and in this case to the Corinthians. Paul said, you see, the reason all this worked out this way, and it's interesting, he presents this as his real reason for not going to Corinth, although we know from the preceding paragraph that it's because of the things that happened to him in Asia. But it's a reason, he said. It's because that if I had gone when I had planned to go and the church was in its unrepentant state, the state that's reflected in our 1 Corinthians, Paul said, I would have had to come to you in judgment and heaviness. I would have had to exercise my authority as an apostle. We would have had to discipline the people that were involved in the offenses that were there, grievous offenses, as we find in that first letter. And Paul said, I didn't want to do that. That isn't the way I wanted to operate. I wanted to advise you what was right. I wanted to have you search out on the basis of what you know about God, how your conduct is offensive to Him. And then because you're God's children, not because you're under my authority, but because you're the children of God and you want to please God, straighten that out, make it right, and begin to lead and develop the church in a way that honors Jesus Christ in all respects. And so Paul says, for that reason, I didn't come when I did. And as we know, Paul, as he wrote this, was aware, having met with Titus in the meantime, who had been to the church, that they actually had done what he wanted them to do. They had straightened things out. They had gotten back on the right path. And so he writes with joy. Now, where did Paul learn to do that? The place, the obvious place where Paul had learned that was from Jesus Christ himself, which is what he indicates. You see, he didn't come, he says, in order to lord it over you. But no, he came to work with you. Jesus Christ is our Lord, but Jesus doesn't lord it over us in that distorted form of the word. Jesus works with us and invites us to work with Him, in order that as we work together, we might bring glory to His name and other people to know Him as the Savior. You see, when God changes our plans, it's for those reasons. Not because He doesn't care, not because He delights in upsetting something that we might have planned to do, but because God loves us and cares for us, and because God loves others and cares for them, and because God wants to work through the change in our lives to be a blessing for those others for whom He also died. We need to trust God in that, and as we trust, to grow. Let's pray. Our Father, we ask for Your blessing upon this study and upon those areas of our lives where these truths apply. And Father, we go through many days where plans go smoothly, our anticipations of the future are unchallenged, and then suddenly something comes to reschedule the plans and upset that future. Our Father, that is so hard for us. We would pray that through this study and other things that we know, of your word, we might learn to rest in what you're doing and trust you to be doing the best possible thing in our lives. We know that nothing rises up in life to surprise you. And though it surprises us, you are not shaken, but you pursue your steady way with us. And so, Father, help us to grow and thus set our amen to what you have spoken to the glory of God. Amen and amen.
1: 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I'm Mark Daniels. We live in a restless age. People are dissatisfied with what they have and are on the lookout for something new, something different. And they rush from place to place, thing to thing, trying to find it. Join Dr. Boyce as he exposes the myths of worldly satisfaction and diverts our attention to the areas where meaningful change really takes place. That's next time on the Bible Study Hour, preparing you to think and act biblically.

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19: Today on our program, you'll hear the touching stories of three Holocaust survivors, Anna, Valena, and Alexandra. And we begin with the president and global CEO of the International Fellowship of Christians and Jews, Yael Eckstein.
20: Anna was just 7 years old when the Nazis came for her, shattering her happy world. Anna was just a little girl during World War II. She bravely survived air raids, evacuation, starvation, brutal cold, illness, and extreme poverty. While Anna and her mom struggled to survive, Anna's father was sent to the trenches of war near Stalingrad. They never heard from him again and have no idea where he died or even what happened to his remains. I cannot imagine the loneliness Anna must have felt. In recent years, age and disease have taken a toll, leaving Anna alone and afraid for her life once again. Without immediate help, I'm afraid that elderly Jews like her may not make it through the upcoming harsh winter months. Today, at the age of 90, Anna once again faces hunger and the brutal cold, and she's not alone. Too many poor and elderly Jews in the former Soviet Union are fighting a daily battle just to survive. Their meager pensions cannot cover the costs of food, shelter, medicines, and other essentials for living. With winter coming, the need is even greater. Snow and ice make it difficult for elderly Holocaust survivors in remote areas to leave their homes, let alone get the food and winter supplies that they need. And that's why I want to ask you to help fill the pantry of a brave Holocaust survivor like Anna. Fill the Pantry will provide Anna and other elderly Holocaust survivors with food, clothing, medicine, heating fuel, blankets, and other basic winter essentials. And thanks to a matching gift that's provided by compassionate friends of the fellowship, your donation today will go twice as far to help suffering elderly Jews in places like Ukraine and the former Soviet Union. In just a minute, we're going to give you a toll-free phone number to call and donate so that you can help fill the pantry for a poor elderly Jew like Anna. Whatever you can give today will go twice as far thanks to a very special matching gift that was provided by faithful friends of the fellowship. So please take a moment to call or text to donate right now. Your gift will double in impact when you donate today. I wish that you could have seen the joy in Anna's eyes as she went to her pantry and opened the big food box that friends like you helped to supply for her. It was filled to the brim with everything that she needed to stay healthy and well-nourished for weeks. But that wasn't all that she received. Your compassionate response and action means so much to the elderly Holocaust survivors like Anna. I know that God will bless you for your generosity because His word promises in Genesis 12:3, I will bless those who bless Israel. Your loving response today will help fill the pantry for thousands of elderly and impoverished Jews so that we can help fill the pantry with food, clothing, medicine, heating fuel, blankets, and other basic essentials that are life-saving. And through the power of today's matching gift, your donation will double in impact. Thank you, my friends, Todah Rabah, as we say in Hebrew, for blessing one of God's chosen people of Israel today with your love and kindness.
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1: Hi, this is Mary from Houston, Texas. The reason that myself and my husband give every month, we are Abraham members now. I'm very proud to be a part of the mission of God's heart. If it's important to him, then it is important to me. All those years ago, I remember seeing the poor, elderly Jewish woman that was being interviewed only had a potato in her entire house to eat, and God placed in my heart to give and to sit up in bed and do it right now, and I did, and that has been over 10 years ago. I thank you, Fellowship, for allowing me to be a partner. God bless you, God keep you, and may he make his face shine upon you. 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
20: Valenda was born during World War II to a Jewish family. When the Nazis invaded, her family barely escaped. They ended up in Kazakhstan, cold, hungry, and homeless, but alive. Not all of her relatives were so lucky. Today, at 83, Valenda is the last of her family still living, and once again, she is fighting to survive. She lives alone in a cramped and dilapidated apartment and suffers from multiple health issues. Like too many elderly Jews living in the former Soviet Union, Valenda barely hangs on from one day to the next. Her meager pension does not cover the costs of food, shelter, medicine, and other essentials that she needs every month. And once winter arrives, her needs will be even greater. There's a small window of time, a few precious weeks left, to rush them what they need before the bitter, cold winter season is upon them. And that's why I'm asking you to give a blessing today to the Fellowship's Fill the Pantry Winter Initiative. Fill the Pantry takes place now in advance of the upcoming winter months in frigid, cold places like Ukraine and across the former Soviet Union. The fellowship's Fill the Pantry Winter Initiative brings nourishing food and medicine, heating fuel, warm blankets, winter clothing, and other life-saving essentials to poor elderly Jews like Vilena. If you've never donated before to the International Fellowship of Christians and Jews, today would be the perfect opportunity. If you're already a supporter of the fellowship, please consider helping us fill the pantry. And thanks to a matching gift from generous fellowship supporters, any donation that you make today will double in impact. Will you help show Vilena and other impoverished Jews like her that they have not been forgotten? Your matching gift today of any amount, large or small, $5 or $500, every dollar will double in impact, and it goes towards the fellowship's Fill the Pantry Winter Initiative. Your donation will help provide food and medicine, heating fuel, warm blankets, winter clothing, and other essentials for hundreds of Holocaust survivors like Vilena. Whatever you give today will go twice as far to save Jewish lives. So please don't put this off. You'll honor the Lord's command in Psalm 82, verse 3 that says, "Defend the weak and the fatherless, uphold the cause of the poor and the oppressed." How I wish you could have been there last year to see the joy in Vilena's eyes as she opened the big box of food that friends like you had supplied for her. Your kind action today, your blessing, can be the difference between life and death for elderly Jews just like her. May God bless you and your family for loving and caring for His chosen people of Israel.
19: Wherever God's chosen people of Israel are in need, whether that's in the Holy Land, where recent war and terror attacks have left Israel reeling, or in war-torn Ukraine, or in forgotten corners of the former Soviet Union, where Holocaust survivors like Anna and Vilena spend their final years in poverty. The world may turn its back on Israel and the Jewish people, but the fellowship will not. The fellowship is providing food to the hungry, clothing to the naked, medicine for those who need it, like those elderly who are homebound, shelter for the poor, especially orphans and the elderly. That's what God has called us to do for His chosen people suffering in Ukraine and around the world, wherever there are Jewish people in need. That's why the International Fellowship of Christians and Jews has launched our annual Fill the Pantry Winter Outreach, the time of year when Christians like you and me help fill the pantries of impoverished Jews with food and winter provisions. 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
2: Hello, my name is Chris. I'm from Lincoln, Nebraska. My story begins with my grandfather 79 years ago. He was a combat engineer in the Second World War. After the war, you know, he came home, and my mom would tell me stories that, and of all the horrors he could talk about the war, he would say over and over again, those Jews, those poor Jews. This story has always stuck with me. The commercial was on for International Fellowship of Christians and Jews, and there was this old Jewish Holocaust survivor, and she was saying why she loved America. She said in 1944, when the Nazis were going to kill her, the Americans saved her life. And she said now they're saving her life again by delivering this food. The commercial broke my heart. I just, I told myself I have to do something. And if my grandfather was still here today, I believe he would do something for these people. I know I'm born in such a time as this that I can use my resources to help bless Israel, to help liberate the Holocaust survivors that are starving and the other Jews that are being persecuted at this time. And as long as the King of Kings and Lord of Lords allows me to continue this, I will always find a way to bless Israel.
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3: 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Once again, here's the president and global CEO of the International Fellowship of Christians and Jews, Yael Eckstein.
20: I want to share an important message with you today, a whisper from a woman that you've never met. Her name is Alexandra. She's from Ukraine. Alexandra survived the Nazis. She is elderly now and she's bedridden. When the war with Ukraine and Russia broke out, Alexandra could do nothing but cower, trembling in her tiny bedroom with no place to hide. Alexandra clung to God's promises as the fighting raged, and by a miracle of His grace, He kept her alive. Too many poor and elderly Jews in Ukraine and the former Soviet Union fight a daily battle each winter season just to survive. The harsh winter months are near, with so much snow and ice that it will sometimes be impossible to reach Holocaust survivors living in remote areas for days at a time. We urgently need your help right now, before winter hits, to make sure that these elderly Holocaust survivors and other elderly Jews have enough food and life-saving winter supplies. That's why I'm asking for your help as we launch the Fellowship's Fill the Pantry winter outreach. Fill the Pantry provides Jewish people in Ukraine and the former Soviet Union with food, clothing, medicines, heating fuel, warm blankets, winter clothing, and supplies essential for the winter season. And with Ukraine already in a state of crisis, the challenge of getting essential supplies to isolated villages during wintertime will only make matters worse. Through God's miraculous provision, we were able to get Alexandra out of Ukraine and to bring her safely to Israel. But many others are too sick or too frail to survive the journey. And I grieve for them. Isaiah 58, verse 6 and 7 says this: "Is not this the kind of fasting I have chosen, to share your food with the hungry and to provide the poor wanderer with shelter? To clothe the naked and not to turn away from your own flesh and blood?" This biblical call to compassion is the reason that we launched the Fellowship's Fill the Pantry winter outreach each year at this time. for elderly Holocaust survivors like Alexandra, many who only have a few years left of life to live, there may be no tomorrow unless we rush help to them right now. With your donation today of $25, $50, or any other amount to the Fellowship's Fill the Pantry Winter Outreach, you'll help provide nourishing food, including bread, cheese, vegetables, winter clothing, medicine, heating fuel, warm blankets, and other basic winter essentials. Whatever you can give, large or small, will warm the heart and soul of a poor elderly Jew this winter season. Thank you so much, and shalom.
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19: On behalf of the many thousands of hungry and forsaken Jews, we simply want to say thank you. 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

0: As the bitter cold season arrives, the International Fellowship of Christians and Jews is moving into high gear, as we do every year at this time, with our Fill the Pantry Winter Outreach. 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
1: Anna was just a little girl during World War II. She bravely survived air raids, evacuation, starvation, brutal cold, illness, and extreme poverty. In recent years, age and disease have taken a toll, leaving Anna alone and afraid for her life once again. Without immediate help, I'm afraid that elderly Jews like her may not make it through the upcoming harsh winter months. Today, at the age of 90, Anna once again faces hunger and the brutal cold, and she's not alone. Too many poor and elderly Jews in the former Soviet Union are fighting a daily battle just to survive. 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Fill the Pantry will provide Anna and other elderly Holocaust survivors with food, clothing, medicine, heating fuel, blankets, and other basic winter essentials.
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3: Welcome to Turning Point Weekend Edition. If life seems more urgent and unsettled these days, it could be due to a rise in spiritual warfare. To interview Dr. Jeremiah about The Battle for Your Soul, his new book and teaching series on spiritual warfare, here's special guest Sheila Walsh.
18: You sense it, don't you? A force in the world actively working against your peace, your family, and your faith. Well, the Bible calls this spiritual warfare. And while the reality of this unseen battle can sound intimidating, Dr. David Jeremiah wants to offer a liberating truth. You have nothing to fear in Christ. For too long, the topic of spiritual warfare has been shrouded in confusion and sensationalism. For these reasons, in the next few minutes, we cut through the noise to give you the clear, biblical perspective you need. Dr. Jeremiah will point us to Scripture, where we will discover that we are not helpless targets, but victors in Christ. He wants us to know that it's time to stop walking in fear and start living in the confidence of the one who has already overcome the world. The unseen war is real, but your victory is already secured. So, if you're ready for this fascinating discussion, help me welcome pastor, teacher, author, and my very dear friend, Dr. David Jeremiah. I'm excited about this one.
19: I can tell.
18: Over the years, I've had the privilege of interviewing you. We've talked about so many different subjects. This one seems a little more intimidating, spiritual warfare. Why did you determine to do this and at this time?
19: Because, Sheila, everywhere I've gone over these last months, it's just been so evident that this is going on. Yeah. Maybe the best way to say that, the way people will understand it is, and maybe you've said this because I know we've said it at home, something is different about what's happening right now. Yeah. Something's different. Yeah. And everybody wonders what it is. I believe that one of the things that's very different is the intensity of the enemy trying to take us out.
18: Yeah.

0: intrigued with the body.
1: Why is it so important for each one of us to protect our soul?
0: Because, Sheila, the soul is the part of you that relates to God. Mm-hmm. You say, well, what about my body? Your body can't relate to God because God doesn't have a body, right? He's spirit. So if you're going to relate to God, you have to relate to him through your soul. And if you let your soul get battered, beaten, and destroyed, your relationship with God is going to suffer major hits. Mm-hmm.
1: Can your soul be possessed by anything but God?
0: You know, I think there's a veiled question there. Mm. Can we be possessed by demons or all that? And my understanding of that has always been that if you have the Holy Spirit in you, you can't be possessed by two things. The Holy Spirit possesses you when you become a Christian, but you can be obsessed by the devil.
1: Right.
0: Somebody said he may not be in your heart, but he can sit on your shoulder, you know, and he will give you grief. I don't believe it's possible for a Christian to be demon-possessed, to be controlled by Satan, because the Holy Spirit is within you, and he won't let that happen.
1: So that's a war zone. So let's talk about the war. In battle for your soul, you say it takes place in three different areas: the battle around you, the battle inside you, and the battle above you. Let's start with the battle around you.
0: Well, let me just first of all say, Sheila, that those three categories come from an ancient theologian by the name of Augustine, where he introduced to us the phrase, the world, the flesh, and the devil.
1: Right.
0: Those are the three enemies of every Christian: the world, the flesh, and the devil. The world is the enemy around you, the flesh is the enemy inside of you, and the devil is the enemy above you. Hmm. The enemy around you, the world, is the pressure you face because you live in this world. In Romans, it says, don't let the world squeeze you into its mold. The famous passage, Romans 12, 1 and 2. What that means is there's a system in place in this world that's different than what Christianity is. And it's opposed to Christianity. And it continually is trying to get you to live according to the tenets of that philosophy. And that's why Paul wrote, don't let that world system squeeze you into its mold. You stand strong for Christ. Don't become like the world. The world is materialism and all the things that you can see. The world cares very little for the soul. The world cares only for the things they can touch and feel and count.
1: What about the war within?
0: The war within is the flesh. And I like to say that more than anything else, the flesh is indicative of the old nature. The flesh in you is everything you were before you were a Christian. And what some people are surprised about is when you become a Christian, the flesh does go away. And I always tell people, if you don't believe that, ask your husband or your wife, and they will tell you that is a true statement. The flesh, the old nature, is the part of you that wants to keep you from having victory in your life. And that's what that is.
1: And the battle above you?
0: The battle above you is Satan. And the Bible says Satan goes around like a roaring lion seeking whom he may devour. And he's got a plan for each one of us to seduce us. And he knows exactly what our weaknesses are. We're going to talk about some of the things that are useful to Satan in bringing us away from the dynamic soul God wants us to be.
1: I have to honestly say, having the privilege of reading this earlier, I think this is one of the most profound, important books that you have written in a long, long time. I read everything you write. My husband and I watch it on television, but this is so practical for the world that we are living in right now. And you say that we all face two wars, a revolutionary war of the soul and a civil war of the soul.
0: Well, I'm trying to be a little cute with that, Sheila, but the revolutionary war is the war that you have with God before you become a Christian. The Bible says when you become a Christian, you make peace with God. Before you become a Christian, you are at enmity with God. If you don't remember those days as Christians, you know you didn't love God. God loved you, but you were his enemy. When you become a Christian, you have peace with God. That's the Revolutionary War. Mm-hmm. But once you become a Christian, conflict doesn't go away. And that's a surprise to most people. I started the introduction of this book with a statement that goes like this: if God is so good, why am I doing so bad? You know, that's the way a lot of people feel. If God is in my heart, if I'm a Christian, why do I still fight all these battles that I'm fighting?
1: I love the fact that you lay out so many of the battles that we can relate to. So I want to talk about the first one is the war with pride. You call it the seedbed of sin. Why do you call pride the seedbed of sin?
0: Pride is the original sin. Pride is the sin of Lucifer when he said, I will be like the Most High God. He decided he didn't want to worship God. He wanted to be God. And he

0: He was thrown out of heaven with the angels and has been terrorizing us ever since. But pride is an attempt to put something else in the place of God in your life. And it is not only the original sin, it's the fundamental sin. Just about all of the other sins find their roots in pride. And you know what's interesting about pride? It's a quiet sin. It's a sin that you can have in your heart, and nobody needs to know about it unless you open your big mouth and let them find out. But pride is a very, very difficult thing for people to understand. And the Bible says to us that God does not do well with the proud. He wants us to be humble.
1: Yeah. You also talk about the battlefield of temptation. Now, even Jesus was tempted.
0: Right. You know, Sheila, a lot of times people think temptation is sin, but temptation isn't sin. It couldn't possibly be sin because Jesus was tempted three times and Jesus was perfect. Yeah. Temptation is not sin. Yielding to it is sin. You know, somebody said it this way, temptation knocks at the door. But if you unlock the door and let it in, that's the sin.
1: Right.
0: You know, sin is yielded to temptation. But temptation is fierce and it affects everybody in this room. I preached on it and I said, I always wonder if my messages are applicable to everybody in church. Today, I'm absolutely certain that everybody in church is a candidate for this message because it's about temptation.
1: You write, too, about lust. Is lust different than temptation?
0: Well, temptation is the urge to get involved in lust. Temptation is the door into lust. Lust is not fun to talk about, not easy to talk about. And it's not just sex. It's the lust of the flesh and the lust of the mind. Lust is wanting something that's not yours and seeking to take that to yourself when it doesn't belong to you.
1: How do we protect ourselves and our families? Because if you listen to commercials at the moment on television, it's like you deserve this, you deserve that. It's all about more, more, more. How do we protect our souls?
0: Well, you're talking about the materialism issues that come. It's interesting to me. I never thought about this until I wrote this book. Did you know that materialism is kind of like the major enemy? Because at the end of the book of Revelation, there's a whole chapter about the end of it, about how the markets are destroyed and how they come to an end. The Bible says this, you can't love God and mammon. And mammon is a synonym for materialism. Materialism is the love of everything you can see, feel, touch, grab, as opposed to God, who no man has ever seen, and the spiritual things that are a part of the soul. And today that's a big, big problem. And it's not just a problem in the world, it's a problem in the church.
1: Let's talk about one that people might not think of as a battlefield, jealousy. Why is that so detrimental?
0: You know what, Sheila? Jealousy shrinks your soul.
1: Yes.
0: It just shrinks it. Amen. You get so caught up in what other people have that you wish you had. Mm. In this chapter, I talk about the different circles of jealousy. You know, for instance, I'm not jealous of any dentists that I know. You know, but my problem would be being jealous of another pastor who's a gifted orator who everybody's talking about, and they're talking about him instead of talking about me. I could be jealous of that. I must confess to you that I probably have been jealous of that over the years. I'm not now, but I have been. And I'll tell you what helps you with that more than anything else is having a good wife. Your wife helps you with that. And then, what jealousy is, it's a very formal statement that I am not happy with what God has given me and how he's equipped me and how he's gifted me. I want something from somebody else. God has done more for them than he's done for me. Mm-hmm. And that's not true, no matter who you are.
1: One of the things that you teach on in this series, which I related to, and from interviews we've done in the past, I know you do too, and that is the battlefield of discouragement. Talk to us about
0: that. Well, somebody asked me one day, of all these things that Satan uses to get to you, which one does he use on you the most? And that's it, discouragement. Discouragement can be used to just take you out of the game completely. It can shut you down.
1: So let me ask you, you work so hard, we know that. So you wake up and it's Sunday morning and you know you have to preach and you feel discouraged. What do you do?
0: Well, you know what? If you'd asked me that 2 or 3 years ago, I wouldn't give you the same answer that I'm giving you right now, because I've had some moments like that these last months. When I got myelitis on Labor Day in 23, I didn't preach for a couple of months. Then I tried to preach, and ended up preaching from a chair, which just destroyed me. I couldn't. My wife thought it was great, but I couldn't stand it. And then I got to be able to stand up and preach. But the disease that I have has a very unpredictable cycle. Some days you're going to feel really good, but you might have some days you don't feel bad. It's incredible how Satan keeps track of that and makes as many of those days as Sunday as he can.
1: Wow.
0: And I've had a lot of Sundays when I would wake up and think, there's just no way. But you know what? When you step and you believe God and you trust him and you walk forward, it's one of the most amazing experiences. I actually told people there have been Sundays over the last 2.5 years where I felt like I was standing in the pulpit, but I wasn't preaching. I was standing over watching me preach because I wasn't even aware sometimes of how I was doing it. I knew there was no way to do it, but God helped me. And, you know, some of the victories we've had, Sheila, I went to preach in Myrtle Beach when I was still in a chair. And in order for me to do this, they would bring a pulpit out here, and the pulpit would have to have an opening in it, so when you sat at the pulpit, your knees could go under the pulpit, and you could get close enough so the pulpit could help you. And I went to Myrtle Beach, and they took me out on the platform. I looked, and the pulpit was solid in the back. There was no place for my knees. If I was going to use my notes, I was going to be doing this. And I just said, wow. What do I do? I didn't hear any voices, but I stood up, and I've been standing up ever since that happened. And you know what? I preach 3 sermons every weekend within a 24-hour period. And I preach between 37 and 42 minutes every time I preach. So it isn't, you know, normal. What we do is not normal. Now, I don't eat dinner on Sunday until about 3 o'clock because I'm so tired. But the Lord gives me the strength to do that, and it's what I live for. Yeah. I live for that. I live for it because I love so much to do what God's called me to do.
1: So we've talked about some of the battles that we fight. Let's talk about who we fight. There is a very real devil, but he's not some cartoon character in a red costume with a pitchfork, is he?
0: No. Sheila, here's a good way to illustrate that. If somebody said to you, who is the opposite of God? Many of you would say, Satan. But Satan isn't the opposite of God. He was created by God. He can't be his opposite. He's not even on the table with God. He's not even in the world with God. He is subject to God, but he's powerful. And he's not anybody to take for granted. You have to understand that he has a strategy for your soul. And if he was bold enough to tempt the Lord Jesus Christ in the wilderness, he's not going to worry about you or me. He will feel very confident coming after any of us.
1: You know, it's interesting, though, because one of the things you write that I've found very challenging is you say that most of us think we're no match for Satan. But that's not necessarily true, is it?
0: You know, one of the reasons I think that's both true and not true is I hate it when I hear people stand up and make fun of Satan, like, you know, well, I'm going to get you, Satan. You're in trouble, Satan. You don't know who you're dealing with, Satan. You're dealing with, and I see that, and you do too. You've seen it. That is such a dangerous thing to do. Don't do that. You are not able to do that. You can do that in the power of Christ and in the Holy Spirit, but you and Satan, just you and Satan, that's a bad match. You don't want to do that. But the other side of that is the scripture also says, greater is he that is in you than he that is in the world. So if you have the Holy Spirit in you, you know that that's going to be okay.
1: In that Ephesians 6 passage, it talks about the battle we're in, but it also talks about not just Satan, but the rulers of darkness. Who are the rulers of darkness?
0: The rulers of darkness, I believe, Sheila, that's Satan's network. You know, he took some of the angels with him when he fell from heaven, and he has a network of angels, evil angels, that help him. In some ways, it seems as if the scripture teaches he has geographical angels, because the prince of Persia in the book of Daniel was an angel, and he was very much involved in that particular part of the country. So I don't know all of the organizational structure of Satan's domain, but it's not just Satan. It's Satan and his angels, Satan and his demons, and they are well organized and profoundly educated and know everything there is to know about us.
1: So let's move on to the weapons of our warfare.
0: Okay.
1: The armor of God that is talked about in Ephesians 6, how often do we need to put this on?
0: Well, I had a teacher in seminary named Ray Stedman. He put it on every morning. He got up every morning and literally put on the armor of God.
1: Amen.
0: And actually I found the little prayer where he did that, and I put it in the book. So if you get the book, you'll find his prayer to put on the whole armor. But I think we can take that in a literal way as putting on the armor. More than anything else, we should understand what the armor is and what it does for us. And go through those. And there's a chapter in this book on every piece of armor. Interestingly enough, of all the pieces of armor that God has given us, only one is an offensive piece, and that's the sword of the Spirit, which is the word of truth, the word of God. All the rest of them are defensive. Interesting, because we're not told to advance, we're told to stand our ground. Why is that? Because Jesus has already taken all the territory. And we're not fighting for victory, we're fighting from victory.
1: Yes.
0: And so we can stand and fight the victory. And all those implements are there to help us do that.
1: So let's talk about the belt of truth.
0: You know, outside of just the armor of the believer, truth is central to everything, isn't it? Isn't it true that if you know the truth, you know what to do? So the truth is so important. Jesus said, I am the way, the truth, and the life. He's the truth. And then the Bible is referred to several times as the word of truth. Mm-hmm. So when you fight against the enemy, if you know what's true, and you know how to stand in the truth, and you've spent your life learning about the truth and discovering the truth, being students of the Word of God, the reason I'm a teacher is because I believe that the truth is everything. If you teach people the truth, they have the power and the strength to know what to do. And so the belt which holds all the other pieces of armament together is the truth.
1: Yeah.
0: It's the Word of God. It's God's truth.
1: Let's move on to the next piece, the breastplate of righteousness. What does the breastplate protect?
0: It protects your heart, your soul. It protects the part of you, the immaterial part of you. And it refers to several things, but the two main things, it refers, first of all, to the righteousness of Christ. You're protected not because you're a good person. You're protected because you are righteous in Jesus Christ. The most amazing thing that ever happened in the world is when Jesus took your sin and gave you his righteousness. Amen. The best deal that's ever been done by anybody, anywhere. You got his righteousness, he got your sin.
1: Wow.
0: And that righteousness covers you, it protects you, keeps you from being victimized by the enemy. So it's, first of all, Christ's righteousness, that's positional righteousness. Then there's personal righteousness, how you live. You're to be righteous too. Someone has said that sanctification, which is personal righteousness, is only and simply becoming in practice what you already are in position.
1: Wow.
0: You were righteous in Christ, now go live a righteous life. And when you live that righteous life, it's a tremendous warfare against the enemy.
1: Amen. Goes on to talk about the gospel of peace. Why is the gospel in there as a piece of armor?
0: You know, that may be the hardest piece of the armor to really grab hold of, and there are more than a few understandings of that. But the gospel of peace is a picture of evangelism, in my estimation, of going forth with the gospel and sharing the truth of the peace that God gives us. And we need to be equipped with shoes to be able to do that. And also, those shoes were not like the Adidas that we wear, but they were boots with cleats in them that enabled you to stand the ground and not be moved and have a strong position in your faith.
1: What about the shield of faith? How do we use the shield of faith?
0: Well, the shield of faith is given to us so that we can withstand the darts of the enemy, the fiery darts of the enemy. Anybody ever have any of those come after you?
1: Mm-hmm.
0: Yeah, and the shield of faith is a picture of building your knowledge of the Word of God and your faith in God and being able to withstand the darts when they come. They don't always have to hit home if you build a shield that will enable you to withstand them.
1: Then Paul mentions a piece that protects our head, which is the helmet of salvation.
0: I think that's the last defensive part of the armor. It's a reflection of the importance of your mind. Protect your mind.
1: Wow.
0: Make sure you protect your mind. Everything that happens to you starts, first of all, with what you think. It comes through the mind. And if you allow your mind to be an open door to whatever, you discover it's very hard to be successful in your battle with the soul.
1: One of the things you write about that I love, you talk about worship as a weapon. Talk to us about that.
0: Well, that's based on an Old Testament story where the enemy was coming, and they sent the choir out to stand against the enemy. And they worshiped, and the Bible says when they worshiped, the enemy was defeated. I wanted to put that in there. That was kind of an extra thing.
1: I love it, though.
0: We weren't going to put it in there, and I told everybody, no, we got to put that in there, because it is true that when we lift our voices in worship to the Lord, one of my favorite writers said, when you worship the Lord, the devil runs.
1: Yeah.
0: Yeah. And when you worship the Lord, you can sense the power in that, when you're really worshiping God. I cannot tell you how vital that is, even for somebody like me. I told our people not long ago that because of all of the challenges that I've had, some folks have said to me, well, why don't you just stay in the green room, and when it's time to preach, they can come and get you, and you come out, and you won't have to be out there so long. I said, I couldn't do that. I have to be in the worship. If I'm not in the worship, I haven't got any strength. The worship of the service gives you the strength and the power to stand up and preach.
1: Beautiful.
0: There is such power in that. Why would I stay in the green room and miss that? I mean, I can't understand anybody doing that.
1: Absolutely, absolutely. So we've talked about the war zone. We've talked about the war and the weapons of warfare. Let's talk about the fact that we are warriors.
0: Sheila, that's true. We are the warriors, all of us. And I wanted to finish this book off with some encouragement for us as warriors. How do we go forth into battle? And one of the thoughts that came to me were the words of Joshua in the book of Joshua, where we're told, be strong, be courageous, do not be dismayed, for the Lord your God is with you wherever you go. And we took all of those individual statements and created chapters out of them. I love the one about courage where he says, be courageous three times. And the last time he says, have not I said, be courageous? You know, like, are you guys listening? So I think of all the things you can find in the Bible in one place, you won't find a more succinct group of qualities that are necessary if you're going to be a spiritual warrior. You got to be courageous.
1: Yeah, I love it. You talk about be aware, be strong, be courageous. But then you go on to say, we are not to be dismayed.
0: That's in the passage too.
1: Yeah.
0: That means don't let it overwhelm you. Don't get discouraged. Joshua was told when you go into battle and they were going against some pretty strong enemies, don't get discouraged. How many of you know it's possible to get discouraged in the battle, to get overwhelmed sometimes? When you know that God is in the picture, the one thing you know is God is good and he loves you and he will help you if you will let him do it.
1: Everywhere I go, and our audience will understand this, whether it's from the West Coast to the East Coast, people say to me, will you please tell Dr. Jeremiah how much he has helped us in our journey? What would you say to somebody who feels defeated?
0: You know, I think Satan has three things he does. First of all, he says it can't happen to you. Then when it happens to you, he tells you that you're done. And then he tells you you'll never be able to recover. All three of those are lies.
1: Yes.
0: They're lies from the pit of hell. You ought to know it can't happen to you. It can happen to any of us. But that doesn't mean you can't recover. The Bible says if we confess our sin, he's faithful and just to forgive us our sin and cleanse us from all unrighteousness. Let me tell you this. God is more anxious to forgive you than you are to be forgiven. But you have to be willing to say, I sinned, I'm wrong. Please, Lord, help me get back on the track. I don't know anybody that's ever done that who hasn't found that to be true. He will always receive you to himself. I would say that, you know, we're going to fall down sometimes. You're going to fall down. Be careful that you don't walk into traps. But learn more how to get back up, because getting back up is how you keep going. Amen.
1: Amen. Brothers and sisters, will you help me thank Dr. David Jeremiah?
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7: I'm Candace Long with Lessons in the Latter Days. Today's teaching is going to be challenging, so buckle up. In 2022, I produced a series called Transgenderism as a Multi-Layered Sign of the Latter Days. In actuality, transgenderism is the modern face of the worldview known as Hellenism. When I studied it the way God instructs, by first looking at something in the natural and then seeking the spiritual understanding, I suddenly saw a global billboard on which God was saying something monumental. Now, I don't have time to teach all four parts, so I chose to air part four today, which exposes the plot to transgenderize Jesus. You're going to learn, number one, how the final kingdom has been programming us for close to 2,000 years to follow a false Messiah. Number two, the startling message that Jesus gave to those who have ears to hear it. And number three, the incredible opportunity that Christians have today to restore the real Messiah to the Jewish people. Please take a look at the Candace Long teaching handout that you'll find on this station's Latter Days page. Page 6 visually illustrates this horrible plot. I'm Candace Long with Lessons in the Latter Days, offering biblical commentary to make sense of the times that we're living in. Today I conclude the transgenderism series by exposing the plot to transgenderize Jesus. Now, before you throw me under the bus as a heretic, I'm going to show you how this movement took place and what God is calling us to do about it. I'm not alone in this view. I will share the writings of prominent Messianic rabbis who are also speaking out, because this affects everyone who considers ourselves part of the body of Christ. This series is all about identifying signs that we are living in the final days before the Messianic kingdom. One of those signs is the growth of this transgender movement and how it is impacting our culture. But what I want you to see underneath that layer is that we are witnessing the unfolding of an ancient, demonically inspired plot whose agenda has been the same for thousands of years. Number one, to groom and enslave an entire generation. And number two, to destroy the identity of the one true God. What is this ancient agenda? The technical name is Hellenism. It's been around since the Kingdom of Greece under Alexander the Great and was adopted by Rome, and it exploded as a way of life under the Roman Empire. And now, since the final kingdom is coming together with the New World Order, which is patterned after the Roman Empire, Hellenism and its ways are what's being crammed down our throats. Transgenderism is one way this movement is expressing itself now in the 21st century. Today we're going to examine three things. Number one, what did Hellenism do to the prophet Daniel? Number two, did this same pattern emerge with Jesus? And number three, how is this movement affecting us, the body of believers who follow Jesus as the Messiah? Now, to understand how all this unfolded, we need to keep in mind a couple of Hebrew principles of interpretation. First, we're going to look at the story of Daniel as a tavnit, a picture that teaches us what will happen prior to the kingdom. A tavnit, as you recall, has multiple layers of meaning. It's the way God speaks. And you will see that Daniel is a prophet not only by what he wrote, but what happened to him physically. More than his words, he is the message we're going to examine today, and we'll let his story teach us. A second principle to remember comes from Ecclesiastes 1. What has been is what will be, and what has been done is what will be done. This is an underlying principle for why God speaks using tavniot. For those who have been trained to study the Word of God this way, it is a powerful tool to give us insight as to what is to come. When you look at the stories within Scripture itself, as the rabbis have always known how to do, these stories teach us, year after year, the ways of God, the challenges we will face, the lessons God wants us to know going into the most dangerous time in all of history. God did not and would not leave us unprepared with no understanding. So bullet point number one, what did Hellenism do to Daniel? Let's review. In part three, we saw how the Hellenistic culture transgendered Daniel as a young boy. King Nebuchadnezzar wanted to groom him and the other young captives to be useful to his kingdom. He was made a eunuch. This was forced on him. They cut off his testicles and his testosterone dried up. His body hair went away, his ability to have children destroyed. Daniel's spirit, which God placed inside of a young boy whom he called to be a prophet, was now trapped inside a strange body that was not him. And that new body began to change unnaturally. Daniel undoubtedly became effeminate, androgynous looking, through no fault or intention of his own. It probably would have been hard to tell if he was a young boy or a young girl. We saw last time in part three that one of the goals of Hellenism was to meld the sexes together so that the lusts of the flesh could be expressed by the Greek and Roman leaders with any and all genders. Androgyny was highly sought after. Effeminate men were highly esteemed. Their ultimate goal? To destroy the face of God as he desires to express his fullness in both males and females. So if you blend the genders, as Hellenism did, you forever bury the true image of God expressed in the earth. So bullet point number two, does this pattern repeat in Jesus' life? Messianic Rabbi Michael Washer is not only a brilliant writer and teacher, but he is also a very gifted artist. In his book, When All the Pictures Are Restored, he spends a lot of time instructing readers about the dangers of Hellenism and what the culture did to destroy the face of Messiah. Here's some of what Rabbi Washer wrote. Alexander the Great reversed the trend of the Assyrian and Babylonian kings. He changed the way that the world saw gods, kings, and holiness. Everything was based on hairstyle. Now, the basic premise began with the androgynous or effeminate look of the Greek god-man, which was the blending of the male and female. The beard had to go, so all of the gods of Greece had long hair. In royal portraits within Hellenistic cultures, the hair was about shoulder length and then grew longer over the years. The hair began to part slightly off-center, and on top it lifted like a crown. Over time, these portraits of Hellenist kings morphed into the idealized image of what we call Christ. This was not Yeshua. Rabbi Washer is a gifted artist and a Torah observant Jew. When he says, "This is not Yeshua," we need to at least stop and listen. I have been under Rabbi Washer's teaching for many years now. I've read his book and seen his visual tour of the images of the Roman kings before and after Jesus, and how those kings visually depicted themselves in statues and on coins throughout the Roman Empire. I am a creative who had a marketing agency for almost 30 years. I understand the power of the media and its use of repetitious visual images to portray whatever the leaders in power want communicated. So when Jesus was physically here on earth, the religious leaders of the day had all sold out to the Hellenist culture. So here was the Son of God, Torah in the flesh, who stood in all of his Jewishness before a Hellenized people who gave lip service to their Jewish heritage. Let's return now to the parallel with Daniel. When Daniel was turned over to the Babylonian kingdom in power, he was physically changed forever. The very same thing happened to Jesus. Once he was arrested and turned over to the Roman leaders, his physical attributes came under attack, and most especially, his face. When Caiaphas the high priest asked him a direct question, "I adjure you by the living God, tell us whether or not you are the Messiah, the Son of the living God." Now, Rabbi Washer writes, most people completely miss the amazing significance of his question. The high priest asked this question in a Jewish environment, within a Jewish schema, with Jewish words and a Jewish audience, with some of the most learned Jewish leaders present. And the high priest said in this passage in Matthew 26 that the Messiah was recognized to be the Son of the living God. Yeshua's answer was just as clear. He said, "I am. Hereafter you will see the Son of Man sitting at the right hand of the power and coming with the clouds of heaven." After this, the Jewish leaders went berserk. They and the Romans took turns beating him in the face. Washer wrote, "Yeshua's face began to bruise and swell and bleed. They ripped his beard out of his cheeks." Now, for a Jew, this is a horrible thing, which I'll explain in a moment. But for now, let the words of Isaiah's prophecy in chapter 52 suffice. "Many were astonished at him. His appearance was so marred, beyond human semblance, and his form beyond that of the sons of men." Now, recall that in Daniel's day, the ultimate goal of Hellenism was to destroy or change the face of God. Now let's return to why the face of Jesus was under attack. For answers, we turn to the Torah, and you will see that God designed it so that the face of the Jew, especially the high priest, teaches us about God. Here are three verses for you to consider. I'm just going to read them first and then bring them together with the Hebrew understanding so it will make sense. Leviticus 19 says, "You shall not round off the hair on your temples or mar the edges of your beard." Leviticus 21 is directed as instruction to the priests. "They shall not make tonsures upon their heads nor shave off the edges of their beards." Now, a tonsure, by the way, is the practice of cutting or shaving some or all of the hair on the scalp as a sign of religious devotion. The third verse I want to read is from Ezekiel 44, in which the prophet describes the Levitical priests during the day of the Lord, meaning in the kingdom that is coming. They shall not shave their head or let their locks grow long. They shall only trim the hair of their head. All of these verses go to describe how God's priests were different from all the other religions of the day. And I especially want you to take note of the importance of the hair and the beard. The Egyptians shaved not only their hair and beard, but they shaved the whole body every 3 days. In the Assyrian statues, the hair is long. It's combed closely down upon the head and ends up in a mass of curls on the shoulders. The Babylonian statues likewise feature their kings with very long hair. The Greeks regarded long hair as an ornament, and they cut it only when they were in mourning. With the Hebrews, however, God was very specific about the way his men were to look, especially the priests. The hair was to be trimmed and the beard long. Rabbi Washer writes, "In the Torah, instructions are given to the priest for their appearance. They are pictures, tavniot. If you looked at a priest, you would know what God looks like metaphorically. If you change the way the priests look, you change the information transmitted about God. Every Jew was and is to have long, uncut beards. Why? The answer lies in the word corners. The Hebrew word is pa'at. It means an edge or a corner of a side. There are four corners of the beard and head, just as there are four corners or edges to the Jews' garments, where there is to be a tzitzit, usually translated as fringes. So there are four corners called arba kanfot to the clothing and four corners to the Jewish man's face." Now, time does not permit to fully explain why, but Rabbi Washer goes into detail in his book, Pictures, and it relates to the prophecy in Ezekiel 5, where God caught him up by a lock, a tzitzit, of his head, and was told to act out certain things with three parts of his hair. Washer writes, "In this little one-man play of Ezekiel's, the facial hair are a picture of the Jews. The hair is the closest thing to the ears, pa'at, to the nose, mustache, and to the mouth, the beard. The Jews, by being close to God's mouth, experience his words first. By being close to his nose, we smell what he smells first, the offerings, the prayers, the doctrine, the attitudes. By being close to his ears, we hear what he hears first. As Yeshua said, every hair of your head is numbered. God takes notice of every Jew. That is why God's desire is for the Jews to have long beards, as a picture for God himself, with his face surrounded by the Jews, doing those things in Judaism which God entrusted to them. This is why Hellenism removed the beard." Now, this is the backstory of why, for the last 2,000 years, this Hellenistic kingdom is doing everything it can to destroy the facial image of God. Now, if you Google the name Jesus Christ and just look at the images, see for yourself. Not one of them has a Jewish face. None. Now, I've lived with this understanding for many years now, so if it is new to you, it's going to take some time for you to grasp how insidious this attempt has been for 2,000 years to set us up to receive the wrong Messiah. The Jesus that is depicted throughout the overwhelming majority of Christian churches and cathedrals is not Yeshua. This Jesus, like Daniel, was made a eunuch. By the 3rd century, the emasculation process was complete. This Jesus is effeminate and androgynous, with long hair parted in the middle and little to no beard at all. His image is seen as meek and mild, stripped of his identity as a Jewish priest, beaten and degraded into worthlessness and his authority removed as the coming king. This Jesus is not Yeshua. So bullet point number 3, what does this mean for Christians? Washer writes, the false Messiah has been received by most people as the Messiah. I do not mean that when people, quote, receive Christ, unquote, they are receiving the false Messiah. But I certainly believe that most believers picture this Hellenized Jesus in their minds. Now consider the growing popularity of the Shroud of Turin. If you look at the image's hair and beard alone, it will prove this cannot be Yeshua. Washer goes into great detail about the findings of one of the Shroud scholars. Dr. Wanger concurs with the early first century dating of the Shroud, but believes that the facial image is Zeus Kyrios. The findings show that the Shroud image was of Hellenist origin and used as propaganda to spread the idolatry of Zeus. Now, I believe that the same message we are hearing now over and over from transgenders is the message Jesus wants us to hear. He is saying, I'm in the wrong body. Now, just as we are repulsed by someone not in the right body, so is God. He wants his children to recognize Messiah when he comes and stop worshiping a false image, which opens the door to the enemy for all kinds of sickness and disease. Now, before we close, I want you to hear from other Christian and Jewish leaders who are likewise calling out for the real Jewish Messiah. Pastor Mark Biltz, who is the founder of El Shaddai Ministries, was raised Roman Catholic, but had Jewish ancestry on his father's side. In his endorsement of Rabbi Yitzhak Shapira's book, The Besorah, or The Gospel According to COVID-19, Pastor Biltz wrote, "This book rattles the cage of Western theological thought, as it reveals patterns throughout the scriptures presenting a Jewish Messiah that has been clothed in the garments of Esau so long that the Messiah has been unrecognizable to the world." Rabbi Shapira's book is deep. It is a paradigm shift. He writes, "The COVID-19 crisis is completely misunderstood as anger, rage, or wrath of God. It is simply his way to express his great pain toward his beloved bride with his expectation of her return. God has allowed these travails and calamities to increase in our world until the foreign clothes of Edom are stripped away from Messiah and we fulfill our calling to dress him as the rightful king of Israel." Psalms 2 clearly says that God does not desire to break the nations or destroy the world. Rather, his desire is for the nations everywhere to repent and uphold his Torah. He provided a formula in Psalm 2 for the nations to be spared from the stricter judgment that is to come. That formula, kiss the Son. The Son is none other than Yeshua, who must be stripped of the foreign garments of Christianity, which have rendered him a stranger. Only then can he be redressed in his Kedushah, holy garments, as the long-awaited Jewish Messiah of Israel and chosen mediator of the nations before God. Failure to remove his false identity and unify him with Israel will lead to the catastrophic words, "Lest he be angry and you perish along the way." Now, Rabbi Shapira goes into detail about the priestly tunic worn by Aaron. It is a picture or tavnit of the Messiah, saying that it is the very ketonet pasim worn by Joseph, who for a time was also disguised from his brothers. Another Tavnit. Shapira explains that this is the time to return Yeshua HaMashiach to his roots, restore his Jewish identity, and return him to his Jewish people. If ever there was a time for Gentiles to strip ourselves of our preconceived beliefs, strange ideologies, and foreign practices, and properly clothe him, now is the time. Now, God is asking of us two things. Will you recognize my son? And will you return him to his Jewish brothers? As Shapira writes, Yeshua needs us to carry him as he has carried us. The Messiah of Israel needs us more than ever to identify him and call upon him in the preparation and establishment of the third and final temple. Our Messiah is Jewish. God's kingdom is Jewish. God is tearing down the false. That means also the false images and pictures that we have that are not him. God is restoring what is true. Never has it been more important to connect to our Jewish roots. In my online store, take a look at the monograph called Jewish Roots, God's Call to Reconnect. You'll also find my latest monograph called Transgenderism, which contains the transcripts of the 4-part podcast series, plus important graphics and pictures that make the relevance of this topic come alive. You'll find these at candicelong.com/store. Thank you for being with me today. I hope you join me again next time for Lessons in the Latter Days. God bless. I want to thank you for listening. I pray this was an enlightening episode. Now, just so you know, the teachings the Lord has led me to write, especially in the last couple of years, have required months of research, because He has wanted me to see the dangers of the belief system that have become part of today's Hellenistic Christianity. I am one of many who have chosen to separate myself from it and seek instead to become rooted in the faith of our Jewish forefathers. Stay tuned for another Lesson in the Latter Days right after the break.

0: 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It's the Tim DeMoss Show. 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
8: I'm Candace Long with another lesson in the latter days. Coming up next is part two of a two-part series called Is Christianity Daniel's Final Beast? This episode is challenging. But as I researched the Old Testament prophecies about the time leading up to the redemption, this topic was front and center. I sincerely believe it is the Father's heart to expose it to protect His Gentile children. Sincere believers must know what our Jewish forefathers believe, as well as Messianic rabbis and Torah observant Gentiles like me, and what God would have us do about it. Here's the bottom line. The enemy hates the Torah, period, and any movement that encourages us to return to being Torah observant as Jesus was. There are eight threads that are woven together in this series. Part one covered the first four. And today, I'll reveal the final four threads and show you how they are being fulfilled before our eyes. You'll hear a brief summary of the origin of Christianity, how Christianity got linked to the kingdom of Edom, and I'll provide you with the scriptures that point to Christianity as being part of Daniel's final beast. I'm Candace Long with Lessons in the Latter Days, offering biblical commentary to make sense of the times that we're living in. Today I conclude the episode, Is Christianity Daniel's Final Beast? I trust you listened to part one, in which I explained this belief is held among rabbinical sources as well as many messianic rabbis. It's also found in many of our scriptures and the Old Testament prophets. In part one, I laid out 8 biblical threads being woven together now for us to see. I covered the first 4 in part one and addressed the final 4 in this episode. Number 5 is a brief origin of Christianity. Number 6, how Christianity got linked to the growing kingdom of Edom. Number 7, scriptures that explain why Hellenistic Christianity is viewed as part of the final beast. And number 8, the split that's forming among Gentile Christians. Now, time permits only providing key highlights. Some of the threads I'll spend more time on than others, but I will provide links in the description notes to take you deeper into each thread. Thread number 5 is a brief overview showing 4 things that happened to Jesus' followers in the first 3 centuries after the resurrection. Number 1, in the first century, Gentile believers followed Jesus. They practiced Judaism. How do we know this? As their number grew through the ministry of Paul and Barnabas, the Jewish believers demanded that Gentiles follow the entire Torah. The controversy came before leaders.

So the Hellenists agreed to tolerate the Sabbath along with Sunday worship, allowing the people for a time to worship however they wanted to. Number three, by 321 AD, Roman tolerance was over. Roman Emperor Constantine issued an edict ordering Christianity to be the official state religion, and Sunday was proclaimed as the day of rest. Number four, just 44 years later in 365 AD, the Council of Laodicea mandated that Christians must work on the Sabbath and celebrate what they called the Lord's Day on Sunday. This council wrote that if Christians honored the Sabbath, quote, let them be anathema from Christ, unquote. This was a curse, declaring any Christian who honored the Sabbath would be cut off from Jesus altogether, or basically be damned to hell. Now, since then, Christians have grown further and further away from our Jewish heritage and have developed their own traditions. Thread number six is how Christianity got linked to the kingdom of Edom. Now, since I have written two episodes on the origin of the kingdom of Edom, I will not repeat that content, but I'll provide links for those who want them. But the origin of the split between Judaism and Christianity is found in the Torah portion Toldot, which covers Genesis 25 through 28, with the generations of Isaac and the two fetuses fighting each other inside Rebekah's womb, so much so that she was desperate for a word from the Lord. Where did she go? To our patriarch Shem, who founded a Torah academy and taught the descendants of Abraham. Now, what Shem told Rebekah is the 3,800-year-old prophecy that we see unfolding today. Genesis 25:23 reads, quote, the Lord said to her, two nations are in your womb, and two manner of people will be separated from your bowels. And the one people shall be stronger than the other people, and the elder shall serve the younger, unquote. There's a lot to see in just this verse, but basically these two kingdoms from Rebekah's loins were the kingdom of Edom and the kingdom of God. The prophecy is saying that the two will never be strong at the same time. They can never coexist. Esau's kingdom, or Edom, will be at its height at the very end of days before Messiah comes to destroy the Gentile nations belonging to that kingdom. He will set up his kingdom and restore Jacob to his rightful place as governing the kingdom of God with Messiah, with the remnant of Esau serving him. In Genesis 36, you find the lineage of Esau, and two of his grandsons stand out. Number one is Amalek, who is the eternal enemy of the Lord that he vowed to destroy, according to Exodus 17:14. And number two, Zepho, who founded Rome and ruled Italy for 50 years, according to the ancient book of Jasher. Now, my research discovered that Esau settled in Edom, but his descendants began to intermarry with European royalty, and they spread throughout the Western world. To the Jews, the name Edom has always been synonymous with Rome. Here is the definition of the word Edom in a book called the Encyclopedia of Jewish Symbols. Quote, Edom, the nation supposedly descended from Esau, was also a symbol for Israel's eternal enemy. Edom participated in the destruction of the first temple with Babylon, and their legendary descendants, the Romans, destroyed the second temple. Herod, the despised agent of Rome, was an Edomite. And when Rome embraced Christianity, Edom became a symbol for Christian Rome, and then a symbol for Christianity in general, unquote. Daniel 2 prophesies that at the end of this age, before the kingdom, the final earthly kingdom will be a mixture of iron, which is Edom as the extension of Rome,
and will

0: become a great power, during which it will be loosely allied with clay, representing the descendants of Ishmael, who are the Arab nations. And together, Edom and Ishmael will become terrible and dreadful and ultimately come against Israel. And we are seeing this alliance come together now, under the UN's 2030 agenda, as well as Trump's plan for the International Board of Peace to govern Gaza. The stronger this alliance grows, the more Israel will be oppressed. In my recent teaching called The Last Year of the Church Age, Part 3, I quoted Israeli Rabbi Alon Anava discussing Trump's recent invasion of Venezuela, which is an ally of Iran. He views Trump as the king of Edom and was reminded of a 13th century prophecy in the Midrash that says, quote, "Before Messiah comes, there will be friction between the king of Persia, Iran, and the king of Arabia," referring to Saudi Arabia. "The result is that the Arab king will go to the king of Edom, and then the king of Persia, Iran, will rise upon them and destroy half the world." Thread number 7 is comprised of scriptures that point to Edom's rise and why Hellenistic Christianity is viewed as part of the final beast. I'm going to spend more of my time here because I want to share key points from Rabbi Yitzhak Shapira's book, The Fall of Edom, Decoding Obadiah's Vision. This is a revelatory book that provides both scripture and key rabbinical sources that you can look up. Rabbi Shapira grew up as an Orthodox Jew and came to Yeshua as the Messiah. His Ahavat Ami Ministries is directed to Jews and Gentiles worldwide, and I regard him as one of today's leading voices, preparing his people for what's to come and working to restore Yeshua back to his people as the Jewish Messiah. Shapira sees the Hamas attack in 2023 as a key signal that fulfills prophecies in Psalms 82 and 83. He wrote, quote, "The opening of the fence on October 7th, along with the internal turmoil, confirms without a doubt that we are in the period of Miketz, which means the end," unquote. He quoted Yossi Cohen, former head of the Mossad, who commented on the breached fence by saying, "The intelligence failure of the state of Israel is inconceivable," unquote. This fence he's talking about is the Gaza-Israel fence, which cost $1.2 billion to build. Shapira writes that only God could have caused Israel's blindness, which allowed this breach. And he quotes the prophet Ezekiel 22:30, "I sought someone among them to erect the fence and to stand in the breach before me on behalf of this land, that I might not destroy it, but I found none," unquote. Shapira notes the Hebrew phrase that's used here, goder, gader, which literally means the fence builder. The fence that Ezekiel is referring to is the judgment of Psalm 82:8, which says, "Arise, O God, judge the earth, for to thee belong the nations." And this in turn leads us to Psalm 83 that lists the nations of Gog and Magog coming together and breaking through the fence. Although Israel is punished initially, most of God's wrath will shift to the nations. What Shapira is seeing is the international force that's forming to oversee Gaza. He then turns to ask an important question. What is it that caused such a catastrophic failure of the, quote, human fence? The notable commentator Rashi answers the question by writing, "You did not perform mitzvot to delay the evil." This echoes the rabbinical views of Targum Jonathan, which is an ancient Aramaic translation and interpretation of the prophets. And it reads, quote, "If you do mitzvot, your actions will count as merit in war. Otherwise, the enemy will control you," unquote. Now, for benefit of Gentiles who may not understand the significance of the words used here, the mitzvot are wrongly translated as the commandments. They are the 613 do's and don'ts in the Torah that God gave the Jewish people at Mount Sinai to govern Israel as he governs his kingdom. Now, throughout Scripture, the continual message is this: if you do the mitzvot, in other words, do the things God said to do, there is great reward, and Hashem will provide supernatural protection over your nation, your families, your crops, your health, everything. Just reread Deuteronomy 28, which is the last discourse that Moses gives before God takes him. Verse 1 says, "If you listen to the voice of the Lord your God, being careful to do all his mitzvot, the Lord your God will set you high above all the nations of the earth." And then verse 15 says, quote, "If you will not listen to the voice of the Lord your God to be careful to do all his mitzvot, then all these curses shall come upon you and overtake you," unquote. Now, the phrase "listening to the voice of the Lord" has always had the meaning of studying the Torah. If you are faithful to study the Torah, you'll do the right things. It is this very thing, doing the Torah, that Esau did not want to do. And that dismissal of doing Judaism lies at the core of Western Christianity. And this is what Israel has done, by and large. The majority of Jews living in Israel have forsaken the Torah. And Shapira is saying that all of the prophets echo the warning that the fence is down and the enemy is invading. Listen again to Ezekiel 22:26, quote, "Her priests have violated my teaching. They have profaned what is sacred to me. They've not distinguished between the sacred and the profane. They've not taught the difference between the impure and the pure. And they have closed their eyes to my Sabbaths. I am profaned in their midst," unquote. This is harsh. Shapira points out that the Hebrew word for violating God's teaching is the word Hamas, explaining that the essence of Hamas is the violation or the abandonment of the Torah. Shapira believes that we will see more and more judgment upon Israel, and then the ultimate judgment will come upon those who have infected Israel and influenced Israel's core beliefs. Now, sadly, the target for one of those judgments is Western Christianity. Let me explain. In one of our Shabbat Shalom programs, I shared a teaching from Israeli Rabbi Alana Nava concerning the danger the Jewish people are in from Edom because they are living in America. Now, he's referring to Hellenized Christianity. He quoted the Lubavitcher Rebbe, who is considered one of the most influential Jewish leaders of the 20th century and founder of Chabad.org. And the Rebbe said, and I paraphrase, quote, 20 to 30 years ago, the Holocaust that came from the descendants of Esau killed 6 million bodies of Jews. But America has killed 60 million souls of Jews who assimilated so much into the Hellenistic culture they have lost their identities as Jews. Before Messiah comes, Hashem has to wake up all those souls and call them home, unquote. This is a sobering accusation, but if you stop and ponder it, from God's point of view, there is truth here. I say we because I grew up under Hellenized Christianity and have had to deal with my participation in this, my guilt. We have lured Jews away from the Torah, saying that all they have to do is accept Jesus and they don't have to do Torah anymore. That Jesus did away with the law and set up a dispensation of grace. This is the essence of replacement theology. Christianity has replaced Yeshua, the Jewish Messiah, with Jesus Christ, the Hellenized God-man who looks nothing like a Jewish rabbi. And thread number 8 is the split that is developing now between Christian and Christian. Now, this centers on the core section of Rabbi Shapira's book, which is an extensive analysis of Obadiah's vision of the fall of Edom. I encourage you to purchase this book because time permits only giving you a few takeaways. Now, what makes the small book of Obadiah so riveting and pertinent to today is that Obadiah was an Edomite. He grew up under its culture and pulled away to become Torah observant. He was a trusted steward to King Ahab, and it was Obadiah who hid and fed 100 prophets that Queen Jezebel was rounding up to kill. Now the Talmud, Sanhedrin 39b, describes his prophecy as one of destruction, from a non-Jew to the non-Jewish world. Verse 1 says, quote, "Thus says the Lord God concerning Edom, a messenger has been sent among the nations. Let us rise against her for battle," unquote. Obadiah heard the Lord's voice calling for the nations to rise up and destroy Edom. Shapira quotes Arbanel, who is a prominent 15th century Portuguese Bible commentator, among others, who say that Obadiah is one single prophecy about the destruction of Edom, which they identify as Christianity. Now let me give you some hope. The Ramad is a respected 18th century rabbi who's known for his work in the Psalms, and he says that the secret of the prophecy is who among the non-Jewish converts will awaken and return and fight Edom along with Israel and the Messiah. Now, Shapira reminds us that the Apostle Paul wrote of the mystery of the fullness of the Gentiles, which he believes represent the remnant who will come out of Hellenized Christianity. In other words, there will be remnant Christians who fight against Rome and against the spirit of Edom. And Shapira asks an important question: how can Christians fight against Christianity? And his answer is this, quote, "The two are not the same. Today, every Christian must question which Jesus they are associated with, the Jesus of Rome, Edom, or the Yeshua of Jacob." Obadiah's cry to the Gentiles is not just an invitation, but a great warning for the majority of the church, unquote. In closing, I want us to tie this together with what we are studying right now in the Torah. Right before the Exodus, God began to separate the 20% who were delivered from the 80% who were not. And this is where we are. We are in the time of separation. Now, what I'm seeing is that those Gentiles who have already separated from Hellenized Christianity and are studying Torah to prepare for the kingdom will be taken at the first resurrection. Left behind will be a good percentage of Christians who have not yet awakened to what is missing. They will be distraught, weeping and broken, poring over the scriptures, desperate for understanding. Now please understand that these will have 7 years to put the pieces together. But it is these whom Shapira believes will be the remnant who will stand with Israel during Jacob's trouble. These are the ones who will fulfill the prophecy of Zechariah 8:23, which says, "In those days 10 men from the nations of every tongue will seize the tzitzit of a Jew, saying, 'Let us go with you, for we have heard that God is with you.'" Now, if this is speaking to you, Shapira draws your attention to Obadiah verse 3, which identifies the sin of Edom. Quote, "The arrogance of your heart has deceived you. Though you soar aloft like the eagle, though your nest is set among the stars, thence I will bring you down, says the Lord." In one of his closing comments, Rabbi Shapira says, quote, "Tragically today, so many Christians walk in exaggerated confidence that has turned into pride about their salvation, the rapture, and the certainty of their own ascension to heaven without judgment." May the Lord bless the understanding of this teaching. It calls for wisdom, insight, and humility in all of us. In His great mercy, our Father has given us insights into these prophecies that open up for us what is to come and how we can repent for the sins of our fathers. There is still time to learn to be Spirit-filled and Torah observant. To share this episode, go to CandaceLong.com/podcasts and look for the episode, "Is Christianity Daniel's Final Beast, Part 2? 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I'm Candace Long, and you've been listening to Lessons in the Latter Days. 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I have archived Part 2 as part of the Last Minute Instructions series that you'll find on our Lessons in the Latter Days page on this station. 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We have one more final week of this series. I hope you join me next week.
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8: 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Mr. Wilson is a licensed life insurance professional in the state of Pennsylvania, and he specializes in working with people who are near retirement and those who have already retired with wealth management, income planning, and asset protection strategies. 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
10: 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I specialize in asset and retirement protection and income planning right here in the Metro Philly area. Let me ask you a question. Would you take your retirement money that you absolutely need to depend on to Las Vegas and gamble it in a game of chance? In a February 24th, 2009 Bloomberg article, House Education and Labor Committee Chairman George Miller said 401k retirement plans don't provide sufficient retirement security for many Americans. He also said, and I quote, "For too many Americans, 401k plans have become little more than a high-stakes crapshoot." In the wake of the Great Recession, what many consider true in 2009, many others consider still valid today. If you have a 401k, 403b, TSA, TSP, or any other retirement account that your employer no longer controls, we need to talk. 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You know, sometimes investing for your retirement is like riding an elevator. I'm sure you can remember when everything seemed to be going well with your retirement. Maybe you feel that way now. It's like riding up an elevator, heading straight to the penthouse. Every day, you'd wake up on a higher floor. In fact, your retirement money is doing so well that you don't even pay attention to what floor you're on. But then, suddenly, you get that sinking feeling. You know what I mean? We've all felt it. When the elevator first drops, our stomach goes into our throat. When your elevator starts going down, when it's supposed to be going up, it's not a feeling anybody likes. It's kind of like the unexpected turbulence on an airplane. Before you know it, your elevator is dropping faster than you would like, and all you can do is hold on. You might hear some advice like, "Don't worry, the market will hit bottom." You might also hear, "This is a great buying opportunity." Well, guess what? That's the same thing they say every time the market drops. The good news is that the elevator rarely drops without stopping on a few floors along the way. The problem is that only some people get off the elevator. Maybe they hope it'll start going back up. It's kind of like a gambler waiting for the next big hand. He sees his stack shrinking but thinks, "If I can just hit the right cards, everything will be okay." I know you've thought about getting off the elevator. Most of us get more concerned about our elevator going down as we get closer to retirement than we do about the elevator going up. What if your elevator was designed to protect you from dropping to lower floors while still allowing you to go up? I want to show you how this works. So, what you need to do to start sleeping better at night and to know that your hard-earned money has protection from market risk is to give me a call at 844-430-SAFE. That's 844-430-7233. 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You can get off that elevator right now and avoid that dropping feeling. I have an elevator car waiting for you, and I'm holding the door open. The great thing about this ride is that it typically only goes up. 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
10: 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I'm Mike Wilson, a market risk mitigation specialist helping clients with retirement money preservation and income planning. Most financial planners that work with risk-based equities use strategies that try to increase returns while reducing risk. These strategies typically involve diversification into assets that are assumed uncorrelated, so if one goes down, the other goes up. In theory, this can create some protection, but there are two significant problems with diversification strategies that many people don't realize. One is that being diversified potentially reduces your gains. Most people consider this a fair trade-off for risk reduction. The second challenge with this strategy is that equity assets that typically are not correlated sometimes become correlated. In other words, when one asset goes down and the other should go up, they both go down. This can be devastating for those in or near retirement, especially for the money being counted on for retirement income. You see, when you suffer a loss in the market, even a moderate loss, you have three problems. The lost value is just one problem. The second problem is the time it takes to make back that loss. But the third problem is that it is very difficult for you to regain your losses. Let me explain. If you have a market-exposed account of $100,000 and the market drops by 30%, your account has now fallen to $70,000. Very painful, right? But that's just the beginning. Imagine the markets go back up the following year by 30%. Are you back to your original $100,000? No, definitely not. Why not? After dropping $30,000, the account is now at $70,000. So that 30% gain is the gain on that $70,000. 30% of $70,000 is $21,000. $21,000 added to $70,000, that's only $91,000. It would take a 43% gain to get back where we started, our original $100,000. That's why retirement accounts struggle to recover from losses. One of my favorite questions to ask my listeners is, when does negative 30% plus 43% equals zero? Well, we just reviewed the answer. When you have a 30% drop in the market, it takes a 43% gain just to get back to zero. Here's another interesting question. When does negative 30% potentially equal zero? The answer is when you have money deposited into a fixed indexed annuity. Not only can you have some upside from credited interest based on the performance of an external index, but you can get a sizable first-year bonus and a competitive compounded annual interest rate on a lifetime income you cannot outlive. If any of this is confusing, I'd be happy to explain it to you when you call me at 844-430-SAFE. That's 844-430-7233. And when you call, be sure to set up a phone appointment so you can receive a complimentary copy of my Safe Money book. 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That's 844-430-7233. Our information makes your retirement simple and easy to understand. Our planning helps to remove financial stress from the golden years. Here are two critical points you should consider for retirement money you depend on. You should write these down and look at them every day. 1. Avoiding losses is much more critical than achieving significant gains. 2. Making steady, average gains is much better than hitting home runs. I'll say them once more. 1. Avoiding losses is much more critical than achieving significant gains. And 2. Making steady, average gains is much better than hitting home runs. Warren Buffett says it this way. There are two rules that every investor should live by. Rule number 1. Never lose your money. Rule number 2, never forget the first rule. Some people can afford to lose money. Can you? Even if you can afford to lose money, do you really want to? This is why you need to be careful who you listen to. 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After all, it's not their money. Maybe that's why you should call me. To discover a way that we can provide more protection for the retirement money you cannot afford to lose from market risk. My number is 844-430-SAFE. 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Those who wait for their accounts to regain losses before moving to safety and security are playing a very risky game of trying to time the markets. This is nearly impossible for even the savviest investor. There are too many unpredictable factors. Nobody rings a bell when the market reaches the top before crashing. No one stands on a podium and announces, "Today the market closes at the highest level. The markets are now moving lower." Think about it this way. The worst possible scenario for retirement income is having the money run out before your life is over. There are very few, if any, options to recover from significant losses in retirement. Are you ready to give up the worry and anxiety and the dream of hitting a home run in order to have safety and security? What you need to do to start sleeping better at night and to know that your hard-earned money has protection from market risk is to give me a call at 844-430-SAFE. That's 844-430-7233. Be sure to set up a phone appointment so you can receive a complimentary copy of my Safe Money book. 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That's 844-430-7233. 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I'll be back with more right after this informative message.

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2: 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I'm Mike Wilson, a safe money retirement specialist. Do you know what the definition of insanity is? Albert Einstein says, doing the same thing over and over again, expecting different results. From the moment you started investing, probably fresh out of high school or college, it became very apparent to you that the market goes up and the market goes down. You have seen repeatedly that every few years the market crashes, and sometimes it crashes hard. For most of your life, you didn't care. If you're like me, I wanted the markets to crash in my younger years. Why? Well, it was a buying opportunity. Besides, I knew the market would recover and retirement was far away. Things are different now. The closer I get to retirement, the less cavalier I get toward my retirement money. The more I realize I have little or no time to recover from significant market corrections.
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2: Today we've discussed the insane things you can do with your retirement. One is taking a risk like you did when you were younger.
3: There are plenty of financial news and advice sources that are more than willing to tell you that you should always stay in the market. 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There's a famous quote from Burton McHale, a Princeton University professor of economics and author of A Random Walk Down Wall Street. He wrote, quote, "The sad truth is that there are only three kinds of financial prognosticators: those who don't know, those who don't know they don't know, and those who know they don't know and get paid big bucks to pretend that they do know." You should know that your financial professional has no clue what will happen to your money when they put it at risk. Don't let them pretend that they do. So, what you need to do to start sleeping better at night and to know that your hard-earned money has protection from market risk is to give me a call at 844-430-SAFE. That's 844-430-7233. Be sure to set up a phone appointment so you can receive a complimentary copy of my Safe Money book. 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That's 844-430-7233. Well, I got to take a short break. This is Mike Wilson, and you're listening to Wealth Protection Radio. Let's pause for some exciting announcements.

0: Do you think the market is going up or going down? Or is that even the right question to be asking? Here's a better question. When the market goes up, do you get to lock in your gains? 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
2: 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I'm Mike Wilson, a market risk mitigation specialist helping clients with retirement money preservation and income planning. I have to share a massive misconception about how people think of retirement. Financial educators and the media have taught people, including many financial planners, to think of their income as a pile of money. For example, you might have $500,000 in your retirement account right now and think that to retire, you need $1 million. This type of thinking can ruin more people's retirement than our volatile stock market and all the scam artists combined. Retirement is not about how big your account is. It's about how much income you have. I know people with almost nothing in their retirement accounts, living comfortably in their golden years. How do they do that? It's called passive residual income. Passive residual income comes to you every month, regardless of how much money you have in your bank or your ability to work. It comes from not thinking of your money as an account value, but rather as an income value. Some of you have commercially leased property that pays you a positive cash flow month after month. Some people have oil wells that pay monthly royalties. Then there are those of you who have become my clients. Over the years, I've shown my clients how to take their retirement accounts, which can be risky, and turn them into income accounts that can grow until they're ready to retire and convert that money into passive residual income so they can enjoy it for the rest of their lives. It's a great comfort knowing that they will never outlive their money. Fixed indexed annuities can increase your retirement account value while avoiding exposure to market losses, although they do have the risk of 0% interest being credited during an indexing term. These products may come with sizable upfront bonuses and competitive guaranteed growth for the purpose of receiving guaranteed lifetime income with the selection of rider. 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As a child, did you ever play with dominoes? Do you remember stacking them up side by side, sometimes spending hours getting them lined up perfectly? I remember having the entire family room floor covered with those little black blocks, waiting for that moment when all my hard work, persistence, and dedication would pay off. I remember having a master plan that could only result in the pleasure of seeing my accomplishment pay off as I tipped my final domino over. It would be great to see all of them fall in the perfect order just as I had planned. Now back to reality. Halfway through building my work of art, my younger brother or the family pet would prematurely destroy my elaborate plans by kicking over my dominoes. Isn't that just like retirement exposed to market risk? Many brokers and financial planners use elaborate and expensive software programs to show you how your money invested with them will build a retirement you can count on. Many companies tell you to put your money into a 401k and everything will work out by age 65. All your dominoes are in a row, right? All you have to do is trust your stocks, bonds, and mutual funds, and someday you will be able to tip over your dominoes perfectly so the last domino doesn't fall until after your last breath. A lot of retirees were thinking just that in 1982, 1986, 1990, 1998, 2000, 2002, 2006, 2008, and 2020. And what about now? A market crash could permanently kick over the dominoes of your retirement plan. How would you like to have dominoes that a market crash can't tip over? Aren't you tired of starting your retirement plans over? Aren't you tired of taking one step forward and then two steps back? Isn't it time to discover safer retirement strategies? 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Isn't it time to stop exposing your retirement to market risk? 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We'll be right back.

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0: It's a perfect example of what happens when your retirement is based on guessing instead of guarantees. A listener called me the other day and said their broker told them not to worry about market declines because they are only paper losses.
1: I asked the caller, does your broker tell you not to get excited when the stock market goes up because it's only a
0: paper gain?
1: Can you believe that? Not only is the paper loss statement about the most insensitive thing you could say to someone who's lost their money, it's not even true. If you need the money now, is that a paper loss?
0: If you are age 45 and above, you need to consider guarantees. The closer you are to retirement, the less time you have to recover from the guessing game. Year after year, I meet clients that put their money in the hands of so-called experts, only to find out that their financial planner had no idea the market would crash.
1: Here's a secret about me. I don't know when the market will crash either. Do you? Of course not. If I had a magic wand, one of my first wishes would be to make everyone, including your broker, stop pretending they know what's going to happen. The truth is that brokers, politicians, or any self-proclaimed expert, they have no idea when the market's going to go up or down.
0: We live in an uncertain world, so retirement money should be based on guarantees, not guessing. The fixed indexed annuity strategies I use lock in credited interest linked to an external index. These guarantees are backed up by the claims paying ability of highly rated insurance carriers, some of which have provided guaranteed benefits to their policyholders for over 100 years. You and I don't have to guess when the market goes up or down. If the market goes up, you may have interest credited based upon the performance of an index. If the market goes down, then your account value has downside protection. You might not get credited interest when the market is down, but you also get protection from losses. Imagine where your retirement account would be today if you avoided participation in market losses. Are you tired of guessing? Are you tired of the stress and sleepless nights worried about outliving your income?
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0: One of my listeners from this radio show called me the other day. 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
1: 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I'll be back with more right after this informative message.

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The good news is that we have the tools and expertise to protect you, no matter how long you live, even provide retirement income for the rest

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2: 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I'm Mike Wilson, a safe money retirement specialist. I'm sure, just like me, you honor our soldiers and their service to our country. It's their sacrifice that allows us the privilege to discuss things like retirement options and safety and security. Without a safe country, finding a safe haven for our money would be impossible. That said, let me tell you a story of a noble soldier. This soldier believed that fighting with a gun lacked honor and chose only to fight with his knife. He was honorable, brave, and highly skilled in all types of combat and weapons, yet he only used his knife in battle. Unfortunately, his enemies did not participate in his ideals, and even though this soldier fought valiantly, he died in battle. The moral of this story is that good intentions don't win battles, and if you bring a knife to a gunfight, you are defeated well before the fight even begins. Good intentions must be matched by the right equipment to complete the mission. Is your retirement suffering from bad equipment choices? Your investment advisor might have excellent intentions, but if he's using the wrong tools to keep your money safe, your retirement may very well be destined to die in battle. Risky investments should be retirement tools primarily used by the young and the extremely wealthy. Too often, they are used for those in or approaching retirement who cannot afford to lose their money. Also, just because your broker or advisor tells you it's safe doesn't make it true. Unfortunately, many investments are often advertised as safe, even though they're far from being free from market risk. Don't let your retirement die due to poor equipment choices. It would be best if you considered using fixed indexed annuities to limit exposure to market risk and lock in potential credited interest based on the performance of an index. Methods for crediting interest differ among products and carriers, so you need to understand the details to make a wise decision. Fixed indexed annuities can provide some protection from volatile markets. 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One of my clients asked me, "What's the difference between you and a stockbroker?" With a little bit of humor, but also sincerity, I said, "Well, one difference is I won't jump out of a window if the stock market crashes." And while that might be a joke, there's often a seed of truth within every joke. I can only joke around like this with my clients because out of the millions and millions of dollars in retirement money I protected, not one single client of mine has ever lost money they're counting on for retirement when they've used a fixed indexed annuity. 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Isn't it time to stop exposing your retirement to market risk? You're listening to Wealth Protection Radio with me, Mike Wilson. 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
2: 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I'm Mike Wilson, your host of Wealth Protection Radio. I'm a capital preservation and strategic income planning specialist, working with clients right here in the Metro Philly area. Here's a question I'd like to ask you. How much of your money is currently in the market? All of it? 50%? 80%? Did you consciously decide to have that percentage exposed to market risk, or did it sort of just happen? Why am I asking? As I've said before, the markets go up and the markets go down. A critical consideration is how much of your life savings are exposed to market risk. That is why I strongly encourage everyone to think of their money in terms of red money and green money. Those terms may sound odd, but they will help us understand a fundamental concept. Let me explain. Red money is money we are willing to expose to market risk in hopes of a higher return. We accept the possibility of losses, even significant losses, in hopes of greater gains. Red money is exposed to upside and downside market risk. Green money is about safety and security. With green money, we are not willing to accept the risk of significant market losses, so we are willing to take a lower return in exchange. Green money does not have significant exposure to the downside market risk. So if red money is exposed to significant upside and downside market risk, and green money limits risk while having upside market potential, which one is better? Well, that's probably the wrong question, because neither is inherently good or bad. It all depends. The essential questions we should ask ourselves are these. What percentage of my money should be in red money? What percentage of my money should be in green money? If you are at or near retirement, you should ask yourself if any of your money should be in red money. Can you afford to lose any of your retirement funds? Would you rather take two steps forward and three steps back, or take one step at a time while limiting the chance of falling backward? If you'd like to learn how to step forward with a safety net, it's time for you to give me a call. 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

0: Hello, you're listening to Let the Bible Speak. Let the Bible Speak is the radio ministry of the Free Presbyterian Church. Stephen Pollock is the pastor of Free Presbyterian Church of Malvern, Pennsylvania. The church is located at the junction of 401 and Mallon Road. Thank you for joining us today as Dr. Pollock opens the Word of God and lets the Bible speak.
1: Let's get our Bibles together and turn to the Psalm 67, to the chief musician on Neginoth, a psalm or song. God be merciful unto us and bless us, and cause his face to shine upon us, Selah. That thy way may be known upon earth, and thy saving health among all nations. Let the people praise thee, O God, let all the people praise thee. O let the nations be glad and sing for joy, for thou shalt judge the people righteously and govern the nations upon earth, Selah. Let the people praise thee, O God, let all the people praise thee. Then shall the earth yield her increase, and God, even our own God, shall bless us. God shall bless us, and all the ends of the earth shall fear him. Amen. This is the Lord's word to your hearts tonight. I want to begin by, I suppose, apologizing to those who will listen to this on the radio or on the podcast, as they'll note the absence of Psalm 66 in this series. I had some problems last week with the recording of that, and so it's missing in this series through the Psalter. I say that because the Psalm 66 develops the theme of the salvation of Gentiles. And we saw it first in Psalm 65, verse 2, all flesh shall come. But that Psalm 65, along with 66, really are prophecies of the salvation of the Gentiles. In Psalm 66, you see in the verse number 1, the Gentiles are commanded to worship God. Make a joyful noise unto God, all ye lands. That command comes, and then in verse number 4, we have the assurance of their conversion. All the earth shall worship thee, and shall sing unto thee, they shall sing to thy name. And a recognition of something we see coming to pass in the church in Thessalonica, that they're converted from idols to serve, to worship the living and true God. It's a command to worship that is then fulfilled in their hearts. Now the conversion of Gentiles comes in that Psalm 66 as the Lord invites them to come and see. They're invited to come and see the works of God. There in verse number 5, come and see the works of God. He is terrible in his doing toward the children of men. Again, that term terrible does not describe something that is bad or awful. It describes something that provokes awe and the fear of God. And when you look at the following references, verse number 6 and following, it refers, of course, to God's redemptive work in the Exodus and then bring them through the Red Sea into the promised land. We see here that God, in his grace and power, accomplishes redemption and then applies it in individual lives. Verse number 16, come and hear, all ye that fear God, and I will declare what he hath done for my soul. It is God's salvation of individuals, the manifestation of his redemptive power, that then sees souls coming to faith in himself. This theme of the salvation of Gentiles then continues into our present psalm this evening. Verses 2 through 7 are descriptive of the advance of the gospel across the world. The nations, again, refers to Gentile lands, that thy way may be known upon earth, thy saving health among all nations. In verse 4, O let the nations be glad and sing for joy. In verse number 7, God shall bless us, and all the ends of the earth shall fear him. All of this is referring to the conversion of people across the Gentile lands. This is a tremendous missionary psalm. It really is an encouragement for souls to go into all the world of the gospel in the expectation of God bringing people to himself. Now, in its historical setting, and so we're looking back at the Psalter, we're looking back before Christ comes, this prayer is really a prophecy of the coming Messiah. Verse number 1, God be merciful unto us and bless us, cause his face to shine upon us, Selah, and then the purpose, that thy way may be known upon earth, thy saving health among all nations. And the question comes, what does God do to Israel? How does God bless Israel that then leads Gentiles to come to know God's saving health? And of course, the answer is this. God favors his people by sending the promised Messiah. He comes unto his own. God's blessing upon Israel is the sending of their Messiah. And of course, it is through the Messiah that the saving health of God is known among the nations. We see that, of course. The coming Redeemer ushers in a time of blessings for the Gentiles, known as the time of the Gentiles. Thus, verse number 7 really is a summary, a concluding summary of the psalm. God shall bless us, and that is Israel, and all the ends there shall fear him, and that is be converted, people from every kindred, tribe, and tongue. So that's the historical setting of this psalm. So we find ourselves actually now living in the unfolding of verse number 7. We're in verse number 7 at this present time and generation. In fact, we are all living examples of the truth of this prophetic word. It has come to pass, and we know it's true because we're here. In part, of course, others, but our salvation is indeed proof that God's word is true because we are part of the ends of the earth that have come to fear God by trusting in the Jewish Messiah. Messiah has come. And we walk in the fear of the Lord. So our desire as God's people is that verse 7, and of course then verse 2, would continue to be known and worked out in the work here and elsewhere, that thy way may be known upon earth, thy saving health among all nations, as God blesses, all the ends of the earth shall fear him. We'll continue to pray for this. Lord, you said this is part of your redemptive purposes. We're living in the enjoyment of this. May it continue. We can even describe this as a prayer for revival, a burden for a glorious advance. Again, the prayer here of verse number 2 begins at verse number 1, but that prayer is not a small prayer. It's a prayer for an expansive demonstration of the blessing of God across the nations, and I do believe it would probably be called a prayer for revival. Is that a desire in your heart? Again, I've seen several people looking and recognizing the benefits of the movie that Sight and Sound have just put out on the Great Awakening. Perhaps it will be used to kindle a desire of genuine revival. I haven't seen the movie, but I do trust that perhaps under God's grace it would be used to provoke a desire for genuine Christ-centered revival. The Great Awakening was a time of such. And Whitfield and others preached the word, and souls came to the Saviour, people from all the ends of the earth. So if that is our desire in our hearts tonight, well, what do we learn from this prayer for revival in this particular psalm? Well, first of all, there is a relationship to observe. A relationship to observe. Verse 1, God be merciful unto us, that thy way may be known upon earth. God's blessing of his people is the means that he uses to bless the nations. God blesses his people, and through that blessing, there's an overflow to the ungodly around. It was true in the times of Jacob, as Laban understood he was being blessed. As he says in Genesis 30, verse 25, the Lord hath blessed me for thy sake. God's purpose in blessing Israel was in part that the nations would come to see and know Jehovah as the one true God. We see that in the previous psalm. Again, notice already verse number 5, come and see the works of God. And what works does he highlight? It is, of course, the working of the Red Sea and that glorious miracle as they went through the flood on foot. Come and see the works of God. But beyond that, God blesses Israel with his Messiah, and the nations are blessed. The gospel comes to the Jew first, and then the Gentiles. But in a similar sense, in revival, God blesses the church with spiritual blessings, and people around the church are touched. I know that's true because of what Christ says in the Sermon on the Mount. What does God do when he saves a sinner? He makes them salt and he makes them light. That's the metaphors that Christ uses to describe the people of God who are part of his kingdom. Ye are the salt of the earth, ye are the light of the world. But that purpose of making them salt and light is not simply for their own benefit. It is that their salt would be felt and the light would be seen. So God places his church in the world to be salt and light for the benefit of those in contact with the church. We are here by God's grace in this locality to be a conduit for the blessing of God to the ungodly around us. We are not simply here saved for ourselves and for our enjoyment and for our families, but that God will bless others as he blesses us. That's his purpose. We are light, we are salt. That implies we shine in dark places and that we're in contact with those who need the experience of salt. What a privilege and what a responsibility comes with that privilege. And we think of the praying for revival, there are many things to pray for. Hinder the work of Satan, help the gospel preachers. But here's one to pray for. Bless us. Bless us. Work in our souls. Make us more salty and brighter in our light. We are what we are by the grace of God, but we pray for God to bless us with increasing spiritual gifts, to prosper us spiritually, that we indeed would have a burden and a desire to be an influence upon the ungodly. We can often pray for the unsaved. But why don't you pray for yourself? It's one way to pray for your unsaved loved ones. Make me more like Christ in my home, that thy saving health would be known to my family. Make me more like Christ in my workplace, that thy saving health will be known in my workplace. And you can extrapolate that in so many ways. It's a very important prayer. Pray it for the church. Pray it for ourselves generally. Bless me with increasing spiritual prosperity, that the unconverted around me would know that blessing, the saving health of God communicating to their souls. We often sing that hymn about revival. Begin the work in me. That's a good prayer. So there's a connection. There's a, if you like, a relationship to observe. But secondly, there is a request to present. Having noted the connection, we should not fall into the trap of thinking that we can work up revival by this or that, by praying this or that. We might think if we only pray more or preach more or confess sin more, then God's blessing will fall. Devoted Calvinists can often behave like Arminians when it comes to these things. They think revival can be earned. If I can only do enough, then I'm going to earn revival and revival will come. Now let's be clear. There is undoubtedly truth in the thought that God blesses through the means of prayer and preaching. It has been well said, little prayer, little blessing. Much prayer, much blessing. There's truth in that. We have the general principle of the text that is, again, doing the rounds at the present time in 2 Chronicles. If my people will call by my name, humble themselves and pray and seek my face, turn from their wicked ways, then will I hear from heaven, forgive their sin, will heal their land. There's a general principle there. That principle does not apply to any nation on this earth. It's a principle for the covenant people of God in the old covenant, for their restoration when they break God's covenantal promises. And judgment has fallen. It's a principle for Old Covenant Israel. But the general principle that comes from that is still valid. We are not in the Old Covenant. We cannot break the covenant according to Hebrews chapter 8. But there is the recognition that when we humble ourselves and pray, God is pleased to hear those prayers. So revival does come when God's people set themselves to prayer. But a couple of things to think in that. God's people may set themselves to prayer, but revival may not follow. That's very true. Revival is a sovereign work of a sovereign God and is a relatively rare event. So we may pray much, and yet God may choose in his sovereignty not to send revival. But more than that, when you read about revival in the Bible and the history, God's people setting themselves for prayer is usually not the condition or cause of revival, but the beginning of it. It's as God's people pray that God has begun the work. As God stirs his people to pray, he is beginning to revive his work. See, note what the psalmist prays for in this prayer. God be merciful unto us. No sense of deserving it. No sense of, again, living in such a way that they've somehow earned the blessing of God. Mercy used here is the Old Testament term for grace, that is a desire for favor that is undeserved. See, the reference here, God be merciful, is itself a prayer that implies sin. It's not that we've got the church cleaned up, and now we're ready for God to revive. It's a recognition that revival comes, it must begin in the church, and it must be a recognition that if God sends revival, it's totally undeserved. And it's out of his free and sovereign grace. That's the request that we offer. Lord, have mercy upon us, and therefore revive the church and revive our community. You see, you think of what God does in Cornelius' house. Well, we'll get to that in Acts chapter 10 and 11. Great things are accomplished. Great sermon. And again, there's prayer. The people of God in that day, they're praying much for the benefit of God. But when they come to reflect upon what God does in Cornelius' house, they say this: God also to the Gentiles hath granted repentance unto life. It's all of God. It's all of God's glory. It's all of God's grace. So we've got to keep that in mind. If God chooses to bless the work here, it's not because we've done something. But yet we must do something. We must pray for mercy. Pray for God to not treat us as our sins deserve. We've got to pray for God to treat us in mercy. That's the request. Thirdly, there is a reconciliation to expect. Note the word us in the first verse. God be merciful unto us. God's blessing of his people comes in a corporate way. Again, in the old covenant, it comes to the nation of Israel. And so you have the reference verse number 3. Let the people praise thee, O God. Let all the people praise thee. It's an exhortation for Israel to conduct public worship and make the glory of God known. You had the same in the previous psalm. O bless our God, verse 8. O bless our God, ye people, and make the voice of his praise to be heard. Worshipping, praying, praising people is a means that God uses to communicate his glory and his grace. People recognizing the praise of God's people. But note in our psalm, verse number 3, let the people praise thee. And then verse 4, oh, let the nations be glad and sing for joy. What you're seeing here? The nations are invited to come and join in the praise of God's people. You see, the aim of the gospel is the reconciling of Jews and Gentiles into one choir, singing the same song to the same God through the same mediator. The Jewish people in the Old Covenant looking forward, the Gentiles looking back, but meeting with their gaze upon the cross of Christ, worshipping the Lamb that was slain, believing Jews, believing Gentiles, one in Christ Jesus. That is, of course, the purpose of God. I was considering Ephesians chapter 3. Turn across there. Ephesians chapter 3, just in preparation for our studies in Saul's early ministry in Acts chapter 9. And you have in Ephesians chapter 3, Paul's a recognition that he received the gospel from Christ. He says that in verse number 2. If you've heard of the dispensation of the grace of God, which is given me to you ward, referring to stewardship, how that by revelation he made known unto me the mystery. What is that mystery? Well, verse 5. Which in other ages was not made known unto the sons of men, as it is now revealed unto his holy apostles and prophets by the Spirit, that the Gentiles should be fellow heirs and of the same body and partakers of the promise in Christ by the gospel. I'll say the redemptive purpose of God in the Old Testament was known in prophetic form and in hints and shadows. But it was not known so clearly to the Gentile nations. That comes through Christ, through the apostles, as they invite Gentiles, come and be part of the covenant people of God's. That's the reconciliation to expect. But of course, there's a modern application of that. And that is that in our praying for revival, it must be prayers for one community. That all people groups would come together in the church. A recognition. The conversion of Jews and Gentiles. Men and women, young and old. All manner of people groups coming together in the house of God. Whatever the local area is, being represented in the church. We have a vast, sizable Indian community around the corner. We have many Hispanics, again, in our neighborhood. We have people from these different people groups, and they're all part of our community. Well, wouldn't it be great in the purpose of God to see global revival in our own community, and we're all together in the house of God worshiping the same Lamb that was slain? That's the purpose of God. It's bringing people into one corporate, unified, harmonious voice. Same faith in the same Christ. We need ambition to pray for God to do such a thing for the glory of his name. A reconciliation to expect. And finally, there is a renewal to desire. A renewal to desire, and it's found in the second part of that first verse. God be merciful unto us and bless us and cause his face shine upon us. Selah. The face of God shining upon the people of God, I do think, refers back to the Aaronic blessing. The Lord bless you and keep you, cause his face to shine upon you, lift up the light of his countenance upon you, and giving you peace. Christ praying for his redeemed people that they would know blessing. And so the prayer here is that they would know more of the favor of God, the face of God shining upon them in his mercy. Their desire is to know more of God. The renewal here speaks of an absence, of a recognition that we're not enjoying the face of God shining upon us, but we desire that. It's a burden for communion with God. Again, the language used here, the face of God shining upon us, may even make us think of the showbread in the tabernacle. Remember the showbread? The priests go into the holy place, and the word literally has a sense of the bread of faces. You go there and you meet with God's face as you commune with God. It's language of communion. Seeing God, being in God's presence, but God looking upon us in his grace. That must be our desire. You see, the desire for revival must come with a desire for a personal encounter with God. There are many reasons why we may desire revival. It'll make the country a better place. It's true. It'll give proof that the gospel is true. It's also true. It'll result in the salvation of souls, especially our loved ones. It's a good desire. Also true. It'll bring much glory to Christ. It's also true. These are all good and legitimate desires to pray for revival. But the desire often comes in the hearts of God's people out of a recognition of their own dullness. The point is, the desire for revival must come out of a desire to know God. Whatever else revival is, it is a desire for God. And the right desire that we ought to have is a desire for communion with God. Sometimes I fear that people want the excitement and the experience of revival, but not the encounter with God. But what you see in the language of Scripture is that when revival comes, the people of God, they have a fresh encounter with God. And it may be that we cannot pray for revival as we ought, because truthfully, we do not desire communion with God. Maybe that's the problem. Really, we understand enough about revival, but we don't necessarily want it to come into this church. It's going to change everything. A fresh encounter with the living God. Or perhaps, putting it in a different direction, if we really desired more of God, then we'd find ourselves more burdened about revival. That wouldn't be an exhortation from the pulpit or from the presbytery. We need to pray for revival as part of our denomination to do this, but rather the people of God would feel the absence and the coldness and the barrenness. And as such, they would then pray for revival because they're praying, Lord, bless me and then bless those around me. Make me know more of your presence, more of your power, more of your likeness, and then use me to bless others. You see the connections here? Revival does begin with me. It begins with all of us. We're those who know the Word of God and know the grace of God. Those around us, they don't know the gospel or the grace of God, but we do. So therefore, we need to pray that God would make us more like Himself. Pray that we would know more joy in our Christian experience. Pray that God would bless us, have mercy upon us, that His way may be known in our families, in our church, in our neighborhoods, and that His saving health will be known among the nations. There is a tree in the garden. There's a tree in glory, the tree of life, the leaves of which are for the healing of the nations. Christ has died and lives again that He may heal those who are sick in their sins. That's God's purpose. We're simply praying for God to do what He plans to do. May He help us to pray tonight for His name's sake. Amen. This

0: 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You will be made very welcome. The church is situated at 80 Mallon Road, Malvern, Pennsylvania, at the junction of 401 and Mallon Road. We meet for worship on the Lord's Day at 11 a.m. and 6 p.m. A Bible study and prayer meeting is also held on Wednesday evening at 7 p.m. We preach Christ crucified.
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4: Welcome to Climbing Higher with Bishop Eric A. Lambert, Jr. Today, Bishop Lambert shares valuable insights that will help you understand the subtleties of this culture that may keep you from embracing the spiritual sensitivities essential for experiencing the true joy that comes from walking with God. 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
5: Psalm 103, 1 through 5. Bless the Lord, O my soul, and all that is within me. Bless his holy name. Bless the Lord, O my soul. The Psalms and Proverbs are the only two books that I really like the King James Version for because of the Elizabethan language and the poetic structure. I kind of like the 17th century English. I kind of like that. So he says, bless the Lord, O my soul, and forget not all his benefits. And then he begins to discuss them. Who forgives my iniquities, heals my diseases, redeems my life from destruction, crowns me with loving kindness and tender mercies, satisfies my mouth with good things so that my youth is renewed like the eagles. And what I really would like you to do is rehearse these passages over and over in your mind, but watch the structure that the psalmist gives to us here. He starts out with, if we could use it as an analogy, he starts out with salvation, who forgives all of my iniquities. And then it appears that what he does next is he lists the benefits of salvation. And these are the things that we fail to add into our lives. I think it's because we're uncertain as to what they are. We're not sure what these benefits are. And I am committed to helping the people of God understand just how important it is for you to recognize your benefits and then work to apply them. My pastor used to use a term, he said, living beneath your privilege. And we really didn't understand what it meant, but, you know, I mean, he was on a different level, and some things you never get until you get older. But now as I read through Psalm 103 after all these years, I understand what he meant. There are things that God does after we become born again that he brings to us that are part of your birthright. And you may not know what they are, because your salvational experience is wrapped up in emotionalism and physical demonstration. So you think when you hear about the blessings of the Lord or the move of the Spirit, you think that means dancing and rejoicing and falling out and all the other things that are not necessarily scriptural, but we don't pay attention to what we really have coming to us. There is a movement now by some people, they're called cessationists. And one of my theological, I don't want to call him a hero, but one of the people that I really, really admired in his theology was Dr. John MacArthur. John MacArthur was an excellent Bible teacher. He was a grounded conservative theologian. And I really, really enjoyed watching and listening to Dr. MacArthur. I enjoyed listening to Dr. James Boyce, pastor of 10th Presbyterian Church, and, you know, reading his literature and all of those great things. And there are a number of others today who fall into that category. Sound, systematic, biblical instruction, free of all of the dogma of the Pentecostal experience. But the one thing that I did have a problem with is that they were cessationists. In other words, they believed that the move of God that brings miracles and demonstrations of God's power ended when the Bible was completed and their justification was coming out of out of 1 Corinthians, where Paul says, you know, when that which is perfect is come, then that which was done in part is done away with. And they believe that at the completion of the word of God, the day of miracles and supernatural manifestations were finished. I can't believe that. I can't believe that. I

to discover if it's real or was it just an emotion. For example, 99.8% of us, and I identify, believe that during the end times that people will be walking around with 3 sixes on their head or on their right hand because of what John wrote. Someone grabbed a hold of it, gave their interpretation, and now everyone's looking for 3 sixes on the forehead or the hand, and they've demonized 3 sixes. But can we be honest? There's not a one of you in here that would get a check for $6,666 and send it back and say, "Satan, the Lord rebukes you." So the number is not the issue. John was not telling you to look out for a numbering system. Here's my point. We grab scripture, and when one person interprets it, we think that's how it's supposed to be. And so many of you now are stuck in that mindset of looking for that, because John said, and he causes all, both small and great, to receive a number. But you fail to realize what John was addressing. The key to the 666 concept comes from the location of the mark, the forehead and the right hand. Once you discover the location, then you will be able to understand what John meant. Remember, John is writing something that has never been seen before. So what do you think he's going to lean on? His knowledge. What's he accustomed to seeing? You will notice in the book of Revelation, things that he had no explanation for receive words such as "like unto." But things that he was familiar with, he was definite in description. And he causes all to receive a mark. He didn't say "like unto." He said, "Receive a mark in the forehead and the right hand." And he numbers it 666. Now, a biblical numerologist will tell you that 6 is the number of man. And 7 is the number of completeness. But what is 7? 6 plus, and 1 is the number of God. So completeness comes when man adds God. When the two of them are one, you're complete. Without God, you're just a 6. So what's he saying? That what he saw was an institution run by, ordained by man. The right hand and the forehead speak to what John knew from his readings of Deuteronomy. What was put on the forehead? The word of God. And on the right hand. On the head and the hand signifies submission and worship. What he's saying is, in those days, people will submit to a man and worship a man. And they will not be able to conduct business without worship of that man or his institution. Now, last week I was walking in a mall, right? I had some downtime, and I'm walking in a mall. And as I'm walking in the mall, the Spirit of God says, in my mind, he says, "Look at the people." And I watched and I counted. There were 14 people sitting around where the chairs were. Every one of them was on a cell phone. Every one of them. I could have jacked them all and they wouldn't have known. And it dawned on me
That's the tool.

0: of the Antichrist and the beast, and you don't even know you're falling for it. There are three levels of AI. You just got the basic one, and look how much in love with it you are. He writes your papers. He writes your letters. He helps you design PowerPoint illustrations. And this is just the basic. So when John says, I saw this beast, it's technology. He says, and life was given to it. That's electricity. Powering it. You know it couldn't be Satan giving life to a human because Satan can't give life. So what's the life? How many times do you hear the phrase, perfect example. I come into the office today. The one side of my office, the power's out. So I call Pastor Martin. I said, I need an extension cord. And the adjutant and Sister Juanita, they were in there trying to help me get extension cords and put it. So we finally found one that enabled me to plug on the other side because the power was only out on the other breaker. So when I plugged it in, it came to life. Talk amongst yourselves. Smoke them if you got them. So we've stumbled over these passages because we don't understand the benefits of the Lord. We don't understand what he has for us. So that's why we fall prey to the convenience of the world. Don't you see? If you ever been a drug dealer, anybody ever been a drug dealer? I'm talking past now, so you should be able to testify. Glory, I'm not like that anymore. All right, but if you were and you just don't want to tell people, because we know you're not completely out of business, but if you were, you know that the way you get a client is to give them a taste, to get them started so it can register in the brain. Addictive disorders come from the brain. There is no demon of addiction, because you can be addicted to chocolate and there is not, believe me, there is not a chocolate demon. Because if he was, boy, when he got to the raisins and the chips, I don't want to be delivered. So addictive behavior disorder is like any other behavior. It comes from the brain. It's connected to the limbic system, which governs emotional responses. And then this part of your brain, unfortunately, addictive behaviors come from the right side of the brain. The left side is your logical part, because if you were thinking about it, you would not become addicted, because that's the part that thinks. Logic comes from the left. The hemispheres, God made your brain so that each hemisphere does not interact. They don't intersect. You're either right-brained or left-brained. They don't work together. It's the weirdest thing. And so Satan says, I'm getting people ready for this government that John saw, that Daniel talks about, and that Jesus talks about. You think he's going to drop it all on you at once? He's giving you a taste of it right now. And you are so addicted to the ease and the comfort and the AI strategy that you don't even know you're setting yourself up to fall right into it. Because it doesn't look bad. Think about it. So what are the benefits of the Lord? Do you know that when the psalmist writes this, by divine inspiration, the word forget there means don't cancel out. It's not forget in the sense that you knew and something came in and occupied that space and now you forgot about it. No, he said, don't cancel out his benefits. Don't be a cessationist. Don't do that. Don't do that. There are people who will watch me, where I was last week, and they will say, are you riding? You darn Skippy I'm riding. The wilder, the better. I went on stuff that turned upside down, spun me around, turned backwards, slid me backwards, pushed, went against the force of gravity. I was pulling negative G's. I mean, it was fun. But people say, oh, are you sure? Because they see a little gray, and they're like, oh, are you sure you're going to ride? You darn right I'm going to ride. Yeah, I'm going to ride. If I can fly an airplane at 38,000 feet, I'm going to ride this roller coaster. And ride it with bravado. And so he says, don't cancel out. See, what would be the point in going if I'm not going to ride? What would be the point in going? What would be the point in going if I'm not going to take pictures with Mickey and Minnie and Donald and Goofy and Daisy? So I go to the character breakfast and I have pictures with all of them. That we'll put up on the screen one day. After I'm gone home to be with the Lord. So, in other words, why come to God and ignore your benefits? Now, again, in the Pentecostal arena, we've abused healing. We've abused the miraculous. We've abused it so much that it's now, you know, kind of a real bad thing to the world. Because we have to fall out and you know, get slain in the spirit and speak in tongues for a half an hour. And we make people think this is how the miraculous comes. I fell into that trap early, but thank God for you know, being illuminated later in my life. Thank him that he didn't forget about me and say, go on, stay on that silly path. No, he said, boy, you better teach what's right. Now, in the Living Bible, when you get to verse 3 of Psalm 103, here's how the Living Bible says, he forgives all my sins, he heals me, he ransoms me from hell, he surrounds me with loving kindness and tender mercies, he fills my life with good things, and my youth is renewed like the eagles. Now, I know many of you say, well, you know, I'm 70, I'm 65, I'm 75, whatever you are. You say, I just don't feel my youth being renewed. Well, you know, it's a metaphor. In other words, when you realize who you are in God, you have good health. And when you feel good, you look good. Amen. And you have, I know some of you have had people say, oh, you look really good. And then they don't mean any harm. And they'll say, for your age. They don't mean any harm. And don't get offended when you hear it say, you darn right, I look pretty good for my age. Because only you and God know what your age. And so if you notice in the scripture here in Psalm 103, there seems to be a progression of God working in your physical life after he has rescued you spiritually. I am born again. Say that with me.
1: I am born again.
0: Now, these are the benefits of being born again. What are the benefits of marriage? My marriage coordinators, they said, somebody said, oh boy. But seriously, what are the benefits? You're no longer alone. You have someone to share life with, someone to communicate with on a regular basis. Now, if you let the culture and the pressures of the culture interrupt those benefits, then you're going to say, oh boy. Because you're focusing on the negativity of the culture. There are benefits to it. A careful understanding of Genesis. God says, it's not good that man should be alone. Now, the King James says, I will make a help meet for him. But that's not how it is in the Hebrew. In the Hebrew is, I'm going to make a helper suitable for him. But the further definition of the word suitable in Hebrew means, I'm going to make somebody to work with him to keep him from burning out. You understand, wife? Wife, do you understand the words that are coming out of my mouth? You were made to preserve. Because God knew that the man would get overworked, the man would be competitive, the man would push, and he would let others push him. So the wife is there to say, babe, back up, slow down. You ain't in competition with anyone but yourself. You think God is just sitting in heaven saying, I'm just going to make a woman for no reason. You were made for a reason. And it's the job of the mothers to teach you that reason. But no one teaches that reason. So you enter into marriage not knowing. Notice the Bible never addresses responsibilities. It addresses roles. Responsibilities come from culture. Roles come from God. So you need someone to teach you how to administer the role of a wife or the role of a husband. It is reciprocal. When the man loves as Christ does the church, that's his role, she responds by submitting to that leadership. She can't help but to submit if he's loving her as Christ does the church. Just like we cannot resist the love coming from God. You may try to ignore it, but you know deep down inside, way down deep where you don't talk about, you know deep down that you submit to that love because you yearn for it, you need it, you want it, and you ask for it. So how do you think God separates that? If he says, husband, you are to love your wife as Christ does the church, how do you think God loves us? Remember, every spiritual responsibility has an earthly illustration because that's how God teaches. To teach oneness with him, he uses marriage. It is the closest relationship outside of salvation. Marriage done biblically is closer than parents and their children. Because you raise your child to get out. Seriously, you don't raise your child to stay in your house. You raise them to become good citizens and move on with their life, right? And multiply you through their lives.
2: 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Until next time, keep climbing higher in the Word of God and chasing after his heart.
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0: Have you ever complained to God when you felt overwhelmed? I think most of us have been there. And if circumstances improve, we feel relieved. But what if they don't? Today on Truth for Life Weekend, Alistair Begg explains how our reaction can be dramatically altered even when our circumstances remain unchanged.
1: I invite you to turn to the Old Testament with me to the prophecy of Habakkuk, and which you will find in between Nahum and Zephaniah. So let me read chapter 3 for us, a prayer of Habakkuk the prophet on Shigionoth. Lord, I have heard of your fame. I stand in awe of your deeds, O Lord. Renew them in our day, in our time, make them known in wrath, remember mercy. God came from Teman, the Holy One from Mount Paran. His glory covered the heavens and his praise filled the earth. His splendor was like the sunrise. Rays flashed from his hand where his power was hidden. Plague went before him. Pestilence followed his steps. He stood and shook the earth. He looked and made the nations tremble. The ancient mountains crumbled and the age-old hills collapsed. His ways are eternal. I saw the tents of Cushan in distress, the dwellings of Midian in anguish. Were you angry with the rivers, O Lord? Was your wrath against the streams? Did you rage against the sea when you rode with your horses and your victorious chariots? You uncovered your bow. You called for many arrows. You split the earth with rivers. The mountains saw you and writhed. Torrents of water swept by. The deep roared and lifted its waves on high. Sun and moon stood still in the heavens at the glint of your flying arrows, at the lightning of your flashing spear. In wrath you strode through the earth, and in anger you threshed the nations. You came out to deliver your people, to save your anointed one. You crushed the leader of the land of wickedness. You stripped him from head to foot. With his own spear you pierced his head when his warriors stormed out to scatter us, gloating as though about to devour the wretched who were in hiding. You trampled the sea with your horses, churning the great waters. I heard, and my heart pounded, my lips quivered at the sound. Decay crept into my bones and my legs trembled. Yet I will wait patiently for the day of calamity to come on the nation invading us. Though the fig tree does not bud and there are no grapes on the vines, though the olive crop fails and the fields produce no food, though there are no sheep in the pen and no cattle in the stalls, yet I will rejoice in the Lord. I will be joyful in God my Savior. The sovereign Lord is my strength. He makes my feet like the feet of a deer. He enables me to go on the heights. For the director of music on my stringed instruments, thanks be to God for his word. Father, now we pray that in turning to your word, the Spirit of God will teach us and that we will be changed as a result of our encounter with you, the living God, through your written word, the Bible, as we pray in the name of your Son, Jesus. Amen. Life, by its very nature, is untidy. It constantly defies our attempts to control it. We are challenged by it on multiple levels, on virtually a daily basis. Physically, we are clearly not in charge, and silly if we think it to be other than that. Emotionally, we are often very quickly overwhelmed and find that things that we thought we had control over have unraveled before us, and we find ourselves in difficulty and often in sadness and chaos. Spiritually, by our nature without God, left to ourselves, we are confused. We are like those who are always learning and yet never able to come to a knowledge of the truth. And all of these circumstances and more besides are inevitably represented when a congregation of this size gathers as it does routinely on the first day of the week. And this congregation represents a whole variety of perspectives on life itself, on who God is, on what the Bible is. And I am not unaware of that when I speak Sunday by Sunday. But I want you to know, especially for those of you whose view of the world differs from this, that all of our study of the Bible starts from the position that the Bible is God's Word. That God, in His Word, has said exactly what He wants to say, and that He has said it in precisely the form that He wants it to be said. Some who are here today may doubt the very existence of God, and therefore would have no truck with the idea that the Bible is God's Word. Why would anybody be concerned about it, to study it, and to declare it as being authoritative? I recognize that. Some regard God either as a figment of their imagination or as of their own creation, a God who exists for them, not by whose power they exist. And they determine just what it is they believe, and not least of all about the Bible. And I recognize that some are in that position too. But we are starting from the position that the Bible is God's Word. That doesn't clean everything up. Some people think it does. Some people think that the reason that we would be prepared to affirm that is in order to remove the difficulties. But in actual fact, it introduces almost as many difficulties as it removes. For example, if our world is chaotic, haphazard, and devoid of meaning, then while we may be disappointed by the horrible events of life, we should simply take them in our stride. After all, what do we expect? There is no one in charge, there is no one responsible, no one has made anything, no one has appointed anything. It's all just unfolding before us. Interestingly, those who would affirm that kind of existence, when things go wrong, often immediately want to lay the blame at the feet of some God, real or imagined. A God in whom they say they do not believe, but yet whom they want to hold responsible for the earthquake in China, or for the tsunami, or for whatever else it might be. Why they say that, they're not even sure themselves. What the Bible says is that God has set eternity in their hearts, that they know of God by their very creation, and although they turn their back on God and they marshal arguments in order to make it possible for them to deny God, yet when the chips are down, He is once again reintroduced, not as a God to be praised, but as a God to be abused. For the believer in this God, the God and Father of our Lord Jesus Christ, we also have a challenge that comes as a result of affirming that God is all good and He is all powerful. And yet, we face disappointment, disease, chaos, heartache, and violence. And so people justifiably will ask the question, if this God of creation is all powerful and all good, then why are things the way they are? Such questions are not unusual. They come routinely, and they're found frequently in the Bible. And indeed, the prophecy of Habakkuk begins with two of those very questions. This little prophecy, about 600 or 700 years before Jesus, begins with Habakkuk bewailing the fact of injustice and violence, strife and conflict. The law of the land is paralyzed. The wicked seem to be winning out over those who are seeking to do the right thing. Not an uncommon set of circumstances, and yet all those years before. And his dilemma is the dilemma that emerges from a belief in God. And he is concerned about two things. One, God's timing. How long is this going to go on? And two, God's apparent tolerance of evil and of injustice. How long is this going to last, and why do you tolerate it? Again, I say to you, those are contemporary questions. The answer that God provides begins in verse 5 of chapter 1, and the answer that He gives presents an even bigger problem than the first one introduced by the prophet. Because what God says in response is that He is raising up a pagan people who will punish His people. So His people have been doing bad things, and he's determined that he will raise up a nation that does really bad things to punish and to take care of those who are doing quite bad things. Oh, now Habakkuk has a double problem, the problem of his initial question and then the problem of God's answer. Well, God replies in chapter 2, and he says, well, the actual fact of the matter is that justice will inevitably prevail, that the earth will be filled with the glory of God, verse 14 of chapter 2, as the waters cover the sea. And as Habakkuk sits or stands in the beginning of chapter 2 in expectation, laying his requests like the psalmist before God, he's waiting to see what God will say. Interesting verbs, aren't they? You usually listen to hear what somebody will say. But here the prophet is listening to see what God will say. A reminder to us that actions in this instance speak louder than words as well. And in chapter 2, in this wonderful, poetic, challenging chapter, God says, don't you worry, the instrument that I am raising up to deal with problem number one, I will deal with and deal with properly as well. And so in coming to chapter 3, we notice, first of all, that the prophet reacts. The prophet reacts. If you take verse 2 and 3, you can see this initial reaction. Lord, I have heard of your fame. I stand in awe of your deeds, O Lord. Renew them in our day. In our time, make them known. In wrath, remember mercy. And we might want to add to that verse 16, where his reaction to the further statement that he himself is the bearer of is as described there. I heard, and my heart pounded. My lips quivered at the sound, decay kept into my bones, and my legs trembled. So what we discover is this, that the complaints with which he has begun, how long and why, are now replaced with awe and with wonder. And there in verse 2 of the chapter, you will see that he stands to attention, as it were, before the display of God's power. If you like, God provided his own firework display in verse 4. His splendor was like the sunrise. Rays flashed from his hand where his power was hidden. And immediately, instantaneously, Habakkuk finds that he stands, he rises to his feet in the display of God's majesty and power. If you've been at events where something of significance takes place, not just the singing or the playing of the national anthem, but if somebody does something spectacularly well, whether it is in a concert or someone playing a guitar or whatever it might be, and all of a sudden you discover that people all around the place just stand to their feet, and they stand in awe and in wonder. Isn't it awesome that this person is able to do this? That's what they're saying by standing. And the prophet stands in awe of God's deeds. God, in his majesty, has brought him to his feet. But in verse 16, it is the same majesty and power of God that has floored him. He not only rises to adore God's splendor, but he falls on his face before all that he has revealed of himself. And you will notice his heart pounds and his lips quiver and his feet give out. And we find him literally flattened by the devastating impact of God's might. You see, this is in direct contrast to the invented gods with which chapter 2 has closed. At the end of chapter 2, the pagan nation that was being used in order to punish God's people is described under the rubric of their pathetic and futile idolatry. And the prophet asks in verse 18, of what value is an idol since a man has carved it? Or an image that teaches lies? For he who makes it trusts in his own creation. He makes idols that cannot speak. Now just pause here for a moment and think this out. Because this is the issue of idolatry. The issue of idolatry is that it is not only futile, But it is foolish. It is eminently foolish for people to say, well, no, I don't believe in the God of the Bible. I don't believe in a creator God. I don't believe in the God of Abraham and Isaac and of Jacob. But I'm not saying I don't believe in God. Well, all right, well, then tell me what you are saying. And then they will say things like, well, I believe that God is a cosmic principle into which I plug. Or I believe that God is inside of myself. Or I believe that essentially, since I am part of humanity, since humanity is part of creation, since God himself is part of the creation that he made, then I am somehow or another part of God myself. So when you run up against it, when life is so horribly untidy, when the wheels fall off, when tragedy hits, when sickness beckons, when you stand before an open grave, to whom do you go? To the God of your own creation? I like to think of God as opposed to a God who stands outside of time, who has created the world and all that is in it. Who stands to attention before a block of wood? Who falls on the floor between an idol of my own invention? No, you see, the God of the Bible is a God who calls people to their feet, is a God who demands attention, is a God who, in the display of his sovereign power and majesty, causes men and women to put their hands over their mouths, brings them to their feet in adoration and in awe, and puts them down on the floor of their bedroom before the displays of his majesty and his power. Small wonder that when J.B. Phillips, our favorite paraphraser of the New Testament, wrote his book concerning men and women's view of God, the title of the book was, Your God is Too Small. You see, what Habakkuk is doing here in his very own prophecy is that every display of God's power, every revealing of God's character, is like, for the prophet, another piece of the jigsaw. He reaches, as it were, into the box that God has provided, and he picks out another piece, and he places it in the picture that is being formed. He is, if you like, developing his own theology as he goes along. Logos, the word, or knowledge. Theos, God. Knowledge of God. His knowledge of God is growing as he comes along. And as the pieces go into the puzzle, he realizes this is why God is doing this. This is who God is. I asked him why, and he answered in this way. I asked him how long, and he responded in this way. And so it is that now you find him waiting patiently. Verse 16b, yet I will wait patiently. Well, that's a bit of a change, isn't it? Because you weren't waiting patiently when you started your little prophecy, Habakkuk. No, you were shouting. You were banging on the table. How long, O Lord? How long is this going on? Why is this happening? Why isn't this sorted out now? Look at the change. I will wait patiently. What happened? Did he get an answer? Yes, did he get the answer he expected? No. Did his circumstances change? Not a bit. God just displayed himself. And then he said, you know what I think I ought to do? I think I should wait patiently. Good idea, Habakkuk. God perfectly understands your questions at the beginning. He understands that. But that's the right response. I will wait patiently, verse 16, and I will pray fervently, verse 2. And his prayer is clear. Do in our day what you've done in other days. Renew your deeds in our day. In our time, make them known. In wrath, remember your mercy. It's as though Habakkuk is living in a kind of flat, uneventful era. Nothing much is going on. And then all of this violence and destruction and injustice breaks out. And he knows that God needs to intervene. And he cries out to him. And now as he says, I'm going to wait patiently, he says, I'm also going to use the time to talk to you. And this is what I'm asking you. In your wrath, remember your mercy. Incidentally, a prayer that would only finally be answered if you fast forward 700 years to a scene outside of the walls of Jerusalem and to the second person of the Trinity, Jesus Christ the Son, hanging on a cross and declaring it is finished. What is finished? The work of redemption, whereby he took in himself all of God's righteous wrath against sin, and he displayed in himself all of God's mercy provided for the sinner. Well, that's something of the prophet's reaction. Secondly, the prophet reviews. And in verses 3 to 15, what you have is a wonderful poem. It is a classic example, I'm told, of Hebrew poetry. My time in Hebrew class was fairly brief and rather unrewarding. And so I read that it was a classic example of Hebrew poetry. I'm passing that information on to you. I don't want you to get any impression that I actually know that firsthand. So for those of you who read the Hebrew Bible, you can check, then you can let me know. And I know there are some who can. But I'm going to take it at face value because it certainly reads very well in the English, doesn't it? And I tried to read it as best as I could. It provides a magnificent and a frightening picture of God's acts in history. It displays his power not only over nature, but also over all of the nations. So, for example, look at verse 6. God stood, as it were, and he shook the earth. He looked and made the nations tremble. You know, we all had school teachers like that, didn't we? They never had to raise their voice. Mrs. Walker, my English teacher, she never raised her voice. Never, ever. She only needed to raise her eyebrows. And that was it. I don't know how she did it. Other teachers had mayhem on their hands. Chaos. Would you please be quiet? I'll send you to the headmaster. Da da da da da da da da da. Mrs. Walker, no, just... This is the picture of God. He just looks... So when you're tempted to get all bent out of shape about the United Nations, or phenomenally excited about the United Nations, when you see them all sitting in their circle there with their microphones and their little signs, all resplendent in their glory, and all the events of the nations as described here and as described on a daily basis in our news broadcasts, are under the control of the Creator of the ends of the earth, who doesn't grow weary and whose wisdom is unsearchable.
0: 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We'll hear the conclusion next weekend. Just last week, Alistair taught from 2 Timothy at the Basics Conference for Pastors and Church Leaders, encouraging pastors to preach God's Word faithfully and trust in the sufficiency of the Scriptures. 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It's titled, Guarding the Truth. 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I'm Bob Lapine. 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
10: I'm a Christian. I'm curious. You don't believe in him, right?
11: No, I don't believe in him.
10: You guys, this is awesome. Ask them. Why? You know what I have heard by far most often?
11: Because the church is full of hypocrites.
10: Dude, I agree with you. You know what people say? I don't believe in God because, and there's a big hurt in their life. Listen, who doesn't have a hurt? Oh, but my hurt's bigger than your hurt. My hurt, right? All of our hurts hurt the most. That's what makes it ours. But listen, Jesus says, bring it to me. Bring me your burdens. Bring me those things that hurt you. And what does he say? I'll take those away from you. Oh, man, you want therapy? One word, Jesus. He's over the top. He's awesome. He's absolutely glorious. And he tells us the truth about our lives and about what we need to hear from him.
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15: Anna was just 7 years old when the Nazis came for her, shattering her happy world. Anna was just a little girl during World War II. She bravely survived air raids, evacuation, starvation, brutal cold, illness, and extreme poverty. While Anna and her mom struggled to survive, Anna's father was sent to the trenches of war near Stalingrad. They never heard from him again, have no idea where he died or even what happened to his remains. I cannot imagine the loneliness Anna must have felt. In recent years, age and disease have taken a toll, leaving Anna alone and afraid for her life once again. Without immediate help, I'm afraid that elderly Jews like her may not make it through the upcoming harsh winter months. Today, at the age of 90, Anna once again faces hunger and the brutal cold, and she's not alone. Too many poor and elderly Jews in the former Soviet Union are fighting a daily battle just to survive. Their meager pensions cannot cover the costs of food, shelter, medicines, and other essentials for living. With winter coming, the need is even greater. Snow and ice make it difficult for elderly Holocaust survivors in remote areas to leave their homes, let alone get the food and winter supplies that they need. And that's why I want to ask you to help fill the pantry of a brave Holocaust survivor like Anna. Fill the Pantry will provide Anna and other elderly Holocaust survivors with food, clothing, medicine, heating fuel, blankets, and other basic winter essentials. And thanks to a matching gift that's provided by compassionate friends of the fellowship, your donation today will go twice as far to help suffering elderly Jews in places like Ukraine and the former Soviet Union. In just a minute, we're going to give you a toll-free phone number to call and donate so that you can help fill the pantry for a poor elderly Jew like Anna. Whatever you can give today will go twice as far thanks to a very special matching gift that was provided by faithful friends of the fellowship. So please take a moment to call or text to donate right now. Your gift will double in impact when you donate today. I wish that you could have seen the joy in Anna's eyes as she went to her pantry and opened the big food box that friends like you helped to supply for her. It was filled to the brim with everything that she needed to stay healthy and well-nourished for weeks. But that wasn't all that she received. Your compassionate response and action means so much to the elderly Holocaust survivors like Anna. I know that God will bless you for your generosity because His word promises in Genesis 12:3, I will bless those who bless Israel. Your loving response today will help fill the pantry for thousands of elderly and impoverished Jews so that we can help fill the pantry with food, clothing, medicine, heating fuel, blankets, and other basic essentials that are life-saving. And through the power of today's matching gift, your donation will double in impact. Thank you, my friends, Todah Rabah, as we say in Hebrew, for blessing one of God's chosen people of Israel today with your love and kindness.
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1: Hi, this is Mary from Houston, Texas. The reason that myself and my husband give every month, we are Abraham members now. I'm very proud to be a part of the mission of God's heart. If it's important to him, then it is important to me. All those years ago, I remember seeing the poor, elderly Jewish woman that was being interviewed only had a potato in her entire house to eat, and God placed in my heart to give and to sit up in bed and do it right now, and I did, and that has been over 10 years ago. I thank you, Fellowship, for allowing me to be a partner. God bless you, God keep you, and may he make his face shine upon you. 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
3: Valenda was born during World War II to a Jewish family. When the Nazis invaded, her family barely escaped. They ended up in Kazakhstan, cold, hungry, and homeless, but alive. Not all of her relatives were so lucky. Today, at 83, Valenda is the last of her family still living, and once again, she is fighting to survive. She lives alone in a cramped and dilapidated apartment and suffers from multiple health issues. Like too many elderly Jews living in the former Soviet Union, Valenda barely hangs on from one day to the next. Her meager pension does not cover the costs of food, shelter, medicine, and other essentials that she needs every month. And once winter arrives, her needs will be even greater. There's a small window of time, a few precious weeks left, to rush them what they need before the bitter, cold winter season is upon them. And that's why I'm asking you to give a blessing today to the Fellowship's Fill the Pantry Winter Initiative. Fill the Pantry takes place now in advance of the upcoming winter months in frigid, cold places like Ukraine and across the former Soviet Union. The Fellowship's Fill the Pantry Winter Initiative brings nourishing food and medicine, heating fuel, warm blankets, winter clothing, and other life-saving essentials to poor elderly Jews like Valenda. If you've never donated before to the International Fellowship of Christians and Jews, today would be the perfect opportunity. If you're already a supporter of the Fellowship, please consider helping us fill the pantry. And thanks to a matching gift from generous Fellowship supporters, any donation that you make today will double in impact. Will you help show Valenda and other impoverished Jews like her that they have not been forgotten? Your matching gift today of any amount, large or small, $5 or $500, every dollar will double in impact, and it goes towards the Fellowship's Fill the Pantry Winter Initiative. Your donation will help provide food and medicine, heating fuel, warm blankets, winter clothing, and other essentials for hundreds of Holocaust survivors like Valenda. Whatever you give today will go twice as far to save Jewish lives. So please don't put this off. You'll honor the Lord's command in Psalm 82, verse 3, that says, defend the weak and the fatherless, uphold the cause of the poor.

0: and the oppressed. How I wish you could have been there last year to see the joy in Valena's eyes as she opened the big box of food that friends like you had supplied for her. Your kind action today, your blessing, can be the difference between life and death for elderly Jews just like her. May God bless you and your family for loving and caring for His chosen people of Israel.
1: Wherever God's chosen people of Israel are in need, whether that's in the Holy Land, where recent war and terror attacks have left Israel reeling, or in war-torn Ukraine, or in forgotten corners of the former Soviet Union, where Holocaust survivors like Anna and Valena spend their final years in poverty. The world may turn its back on Israel and the Jewish people, but the Fellowship will not. The Fellowship is providing food to the hungry, clothing to the naked, medicine for those who need it, like those elderly who are homebound, shelter for the poor, especially orphans and the elderly. That's what God has called us to do for His chosen people suffering in Ukraine and around the world, wherever there are Jewish people in need. 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
3: Hello, my name is Chris. I'm from Lincoln, Nebraska. My story begins with my grandfather 79 years ago. He was a combat engineer in the Second World War. After the war, you know, he came home, and my mom would tell me stories that, and of all the horrors he could talk about the war, he would say over and over again, "Those Jews, those poor Jews." This story has always stuck with me. The commercial was on for International Fellowship of Christians and Jews. And there was this old Jewish Holocaust survivor, and she was saying why she loved America. She said in 1944, when the Nazis were going to kill her, the Americans saved her life. And she said now they're saving her life again by delivering this food. The commercial broke my heart. I just, I told myself I have to do something. And if my grandfather was still here today, I believe he would do something for these people. I know I'm born in such a time as this that I can use my resources to help bless Israel, to help liberate the Holocaust survivors that are starving and the other Jews that are being persecuted at this time. And as long as the King of Kings and Lord of Lords allows me to continue this, I will always find a way to bless Israel.
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2: 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Once again, here's the president and global CEO of the International Fellowship of Christians and Jews, Yael Eckstein.
0: I want to share an important message with you today, a whisper from a woman that you've never met. Her name is Alexandra. She's from Ukraine. Alexandra survived the Nazis. She is elderly now, and she's bedridden. When the war with Ukraine and Russia broke out, Alexandra could do nothing but cower, trembling in her tiny bedroom with no place to hide. Alexandra clung to God's promises as the fighting raged, and by a miracle of His grace, He kept her alive. Too many poor and elderly Jews in Ukraine and the former Soviet Union fight a daily battle each winter season just to survive. The harsh winter months are near, with so much snow and ice that it will sometimes be impossible to reach Holocaust survivors living in remote areas for days at a time. We urgently need your help right now, before winter hits, to make sure that these elderly Holocaust survivors and other elderly Jews have enough food and life-saving winter supplies. That's why I'm asking for your help as we launch the Fellowship's Fill the Pantry Winter Outreach. Fill the Pantry provides Jewish people in Ukraine and the former Soviet Union with food, clothing, medicines, heating fuel, warm blankets, winter clothing, and supplies essential for the winter season. And with Ukraine already in a state of crisis, the challenge of getting essential supplies to isolated villages during wintertime will only make matters worse. Through God's miraculous provision, we were able to get Alexandra out of Ukraine and to bring her safely to Israel. But many others are too sick or too frail to survive the journey. And I grieve for them. Isaiah 58, verse 6 and 7 says this: "Is not this the kind of fasting I have chosen, to share your food with the hungry and to provide the poor wanderer with shelter? To clothe the naked and not to turn away from your own flesh and blood?" This biblical call to compassion is the reason that we launched the Fellowship's Fill the Pantry Winter Outreach each year at this time. For elderly Holocaust survivors like Alexandra, many who only have a few years left of life to live, there may be no tomorrow unless we rush help to them right now. With your donation today of $25, $50, or any other amount to the Fellowship's Fill the Pantry Winter Outreach, you'll help provide nourishing food, including bread, cheese, vegetables, winter clothing, medicine, heating fuel, warm blankets, and other basic winter essentials. Whatever you can give, large or small, will warm the heart and soul of a poor elderly Jew this winter season. Thank you so much, and shalom.
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1: Anna was just a little girl during World War II. She bravely survived air raids, evacuation, starvation, brutal cold, illness, and extreme poverty. In recent years, age and disease have taken a toll, leaving Anna alone and afraid for her life once again. 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Today, at the age of 90, Anna once again faces hunger and the brutal cold, and she's not alone. 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
19: The Bible says that those who take care of the poor will be blessed. You see, the poor you always have with you. But we're not supposed to charge interest to those who borrow money from us if they're Christians. Did you know that? When you gave it, you should have known. I'm doing it as unto the Lord, and it's a gift. If you pay it back, cool. If not, that's okay too.

0: 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Today, as Roel continues our study of Nehemiah, we'll get a challenge to prioritize peace and unity with our fellow believers. We're called to work together in building God's kingdom, but our efforts will stall if we allow conflict, pride, and personal agendas to get in the way. Stay with us to see that when we seek harmony and treat each other fairly, we can do great things for the kingdom. Today's study is titled Opportunities from Within. In Nehemiah chapter 5, here's Roel Reese.
1: Tonight we are going to learn in this great lesson how we as believers need to respond to conflict and complain when it comes from within, not from outside the walls of Jerusalem. When people are talking about you, when people are against you, when people's hearts are divided and they're not united with what God is doing. And yet, no doubt, Christian leaders always will face opposition in the church. It's been from history. Since history started, it's always been a time where Christian leaders always are facing opposition and conflict. I've seen it in the ministry for the last 33 years. And yet you will see conflict and complain not only from the outside, as I talked about, but now it's going to be close to home. These are going to be now God's people, those that have been in Jerusalem. They are poor. They don't have anything. And as some of them begin to prosper and some of them begin to become wealthy off the poor, they begin to oppress the poor. They begin to oppress the poor. The rich get richer and the poor get poorer. Nothing new under the sun. And yet Nehemiah will take his role as a leader and he will stand for that conflict that he finds within the cities of Jerusalem. Why? Because the moment conflict started, guess what? The work stopped. They got their eyes off the Lord and they got their eyes on themselves. That's always a problem. But isn't that true in our situations? How many times when you get your eyes off the Lord, there is big trouble. Big trouble. That happened to the people here. They got their eyes off. They became idle. And it's so sad because this was the problem here. People that you were supposed to trust. Hey, you're my brother. How come you're ripping me off? How come you're charging me at such high interest? Instead of really helping me, you're not really helping me, you're helping yourself. Look, let's begin by looking at that. Chapter 5, beginning with verse 1. Here we see trouble within the camp. And there was a great outcry of the people and their wives against their Jewish brethren. These are their own brethren. It would be like us here at Calvary Chapel if we would rip you off or you would rip us off. We would be pretty hurt. You would be pretty hurt. And eventually it would make you angry because you were trusting us and we were trusting you. You see? And that always happens when trouble comes and when people see an opportunity. If there's greed, then people get hurt. Why? Because those people, they want to take advantage of other people and they want to enrich themselves. They don't care about you or anybody else but themselves. That was the problem here. They started getting so greedy. Here we see that the poor people were taken advantage of by the rich because of greed. And yet when you read the book of Haggai, in the book of Haggai, only two chapters long, it's actually a book that Haggai the prophet writes when the people of God were being released from Babylon after spending 70 years in Babylon, he writes to us. And his 55,000 returned. And they came back to the land. Many of them returned with pretty wealthy people. They were blessed in Babylon. They brought their riches. They brought their money. And when they got to Jerusalem, they started buying land. And so the prophet Haggai writes and says, hey, do you think it's fair that you are building these beautiful panel houses, and yet the house of the Lord is not being built? Consider your ways. If you wanted to put a title in the book of Haggai, you should put the title, Seek Ye First the Kingdom of God. Matthew 6:33. The people got so into themselves, selfish, greedy, that they would go out and they would work and make all the money in the house of the Lord. They would walk by and the house of the Lord was a mess. And they would go home. And the Bible says this, the prophet says, they had these bags at home. They were no banks and they were filling their bags with money. Read it when you go home. And the Lord says, guess what I'm doing? Because you're not seeking first the kingdom of God. The more money you abhor, the more money you're putting into the bags, guess what I've done? I cut a hole on the bottom of the bag and I'm taking the money out. The more you put in, the more I will take. And when finally God got their attention and they repented and they started building the house of the Lord, which is number one, and when they began to repent, and they began to build the house of God, guess what happened? God brought revival. And yet now here they are in Jerusalem. Nehemiah is there building the walls. And some of these people have money. Other people don't have money. And those that have already money, they want more money. Greed. And check this out, verse 2. For there were those who said, we, our sons and our daughters are many. Therefore, let us get grain that we may eat and live. The first complaint here is we need food for our large families. Our families have nothing. That's the first complaint. We need food. We need food. Secondly, verse 3. There were also some of those who said, we have mortgaged our lands and vineyards and houses that we might buy grain because of the famine. The landowners, notice, mortgaging their properties to the rich just to get food. And then the third group, verse 4, there were also those who said, we have borrowed money from the king's tax in our lands and vineyards, notice, and yet now our flesh is as the flesh of our brethren, our children as their children, and indeed we are forcing our sons and our daughters to be slaves. What were they doing? They were taking their children away from them because they had no money and making slaves so they could feed the parents. The parents were giving away their children. Heavy. They had gotten to a point of greed. The whole inner camp was messed up. And here is Nehemiah with the people of God here. In verse 4, they were saying, we have borrowed money to pay our taxes, and yet we don't have enough. And then in verse 5, notice, due here to financial hardships. They had been faced not only with their children's slavery, but he says, and some of our daughters have been brought into slavery. It is not in our power to redeem them, for other men, I notice, have our lands and our vineyards. We can't do anything. Our hands are tied. We have nothing to get our children back. Can you imagine how those parents must have felt? To see their children being taken away from them and using them as collateral because they couldn't eat when the rich had so much and they could have shared. Man, if we would take what the Old Testament taught concerning welfare, we would not have a welfare problem today in the world. You see, what was that? Back in the book of Deuteronomy, God told the nation of Israel that they were to work the land for 6 years, work it. And every time they would work it, they would always have, at the end of the harvest, enough food left behind. They would only can go once through the field. And then the second time would be by the poor, and the poor would get all the remains, and they would be taken care of. But because they became greedy, and they started working the fields 7 years instead of 6 years. God says you work 6 years, on the seventh year, take an R&R, take a vacation for a whole year, and you don't have to work because I supply everything for you. That was God's law. And they said, oh no, we want 7 years. So they started working 7 years. And they got so greedy that they had to pay back God for every year they took from him. They paid it back in Babylon 70 years. Interesting. God has a beautiful plan in the Old Testament. God already had set up his law. And what did men do? Men just messed it all up. Because of sin. Because of greed. You see? And here, these people are crying out because not only are they losing their lands, they're losing their children, they're losing their houses, they're losing their properties. Inside, not outside, those inside were becoming richer and richer, and the poor became poorer and poorer.
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1: And then Nehemiah steps in, verse 6 to 13 here. We see the leader's anger. And then I, Nehemiah, became very angry when I heard the outcry of these words. The rich people were violating the law of Moses that God had given to them. You see, his anger is over the injustice done to God's people. Verse 7. And after a serious thought, I, Nehemiah, rebuked the nobles and the rulers, and I said to them, each of you is exacting usury from his brother, so I called a great assembly against them. Notice that Nehemiah begins to resolve the problem in the complaints against the nobles and those that were the leaders. Hey, what is the matter with you guys? He's rebuking the leaders. The leaders were ripping off the people. They were just charging high interest and taking the people for a ride. And Nehemiah was mad. Watch this. Verse 8. And then I said to them, according to your ability, we have redeemed our Jewish brethren who were sold to the nations. Now indeed, will you even now sell your own brothers? Or should they be sold to us? They were silenced and found nothing to say. What does Nehemiah say? Don't you guys remember when the Assyrians came and when Babylon came and our people were taken captive and they became slaves to the heathens? And now we're doing it ourselves, among ourselves? What is your problem? Don't you guys remember? Verse 9. Then I, Nehemiah, said, what you are doing is not good. Should you not walk in the fear of our God because of the reproach of the heathens, our enemies? What is he saying? He says, what kind of a witness are you showing? You're blowing your witness to the heathens, and here we are supposed to know Jehovah God. Bad, bad testimony. Bad. Especially among Christians. If you're a businessman, make sure you have a good testimony with your business. Don't rip people off. You won't prosper the way you think you'll prosper. God will deal with you. Just like here. That's what he says in verse 9 here. He said, whatever happened to the fear of the Lord? Don't you fear God? Don't you know that God will judge? You see? Verse 10. Notice his command, I also, with my brethren and my servants, I am lending them money and grain. Please let us stop this high interest stuff. Notice what he does. Here he promises compensation to them. He's of his own money. He's going to help the leader. Restore now to them. Hey, whatever you took, give back to them. That's true repentance. Don't keep it for yourself. Restore now to them, even this day, their lands, their vineyards, their olive groves, their houses, and also 100 of the money of the grain, new wine, and oil that you have charged them for. Give it all back if you really want the blessing of God. Notice that. He's charging them to pay back the poor. The Bible says that those who take care of the poor will be blessed. You see, the poor you always have with you. But we're not supposed to charge interest to those who borrow money from us if they're Christians. Did you know that? We're not supposed to charge interest. When you gave it, you should have known. I'm doing it as unto the Lord, and it's a gift. If you pay it back, cool. If not, that's okay too. Look what else. Verse 12. And so they said, we will restore it. Notice, they're willing to do it. And I will require nothing from them. We will do as you say. Then I called the priests and required an oath from them that they would do according to this promise. He didn't waste any time. He says, we'll do it. Okay, before they change their mind, let's do it now. Let's make an oath right here. We're not going to give it a couple of days. We're going to do it right now. To make sure you give back what you took. Notice that. Verse 13. And then I shook out the fold of my garment and said, so may God shake out each man from his house and from his property who does not perform this promise. Notice what he's doing. He's pronouncing judgment on those that don't want to do it. May God shake you out. May God just take you out completely. If you don't accept the responsibility before God, and you lie and you cheat, it would be like Ananias and Sapphira in chapter 5, remember, of Acts, when they came and Ananias talked to his wife and said, look, we sold this property, we made this much money, and now I want you to go and give this to the church. So when they came, Peter, he shows up, Ananias, and says, all that I have, I give to the Lord. And Peter said, oh, that's wonderful, but Ananias, why have you lied to the Holy Spirit? You see, he has been a hypocrite. Because 3 hours later, when Ananias fell dead, because he lied to the Holy Spirit, you see, and he did not give to God what he's supposed to give to God, what happened? His wife came in 3 hours later and said, oh, blessed be the Lord, Peter. And he said, hey, did you sell the land for so much and this and this and that? And she said, yes. And she dropped dead at the very moment. She said, the same people that carried your husband out just a few hours ago are going to carry you out and they're going to bury you with him. Ananias and Sapphira. Why? They were lying to the Holy Spirit, not to Peter. You're not lying to me, you're not lying to anybody else. You're lying to the Holy Spirit. And God brought judgment upon them. It took their lives. Verse 13. And as I shook out the fold of my garment, said, so may God shake out every man from his house and from his property who does not perform this promise. Even thus may he be shaken out and emptied. Notice what he says. May you go broke. God's going to take everything from you for being a liar and a cheat and grieving the Holy Spirit of God. And all the assembly said, amen, and praise the Lord. And then the people did according to the promise. The fear of the Lord came and they said, no, no, we got to get things right. We got to do it God's way, not our way. You see, that's the sign of a good leader talking to his people. Then Nehemiah again, notice the example, verse 14 to 19. And moreover, from the time that I was appointed to be their governor in the land of Judah, from the 20th year until the 32nd year of King Artaxerxes, 12 years, neither I, Nehemiah, nor my brothers ate the governor's provision. Notice that. They refused to eat with the hierarchy and with the rich because they wanted to be with the people. With the people. Notice that. He was selfless, generous. And what he had, he gave. He didn't keep it to himself. He and his brothers. Verse 15. But the former governors who were before me laid burdens on the people, and they took from them bread and wine, besides 40 shekels of silver. Yes, even their servants bore rule over the people, but I, Nehemiah, did not do so because of the fear of the Lord. Underline that. Why he did it? Because of the fear of the Lord. Notice his integrity. It's in the Lord. Incredible, Nehemiah. What a great leader here. He did not profit financially from any of the people. You see? He didn't rip anybody off. He loved the people. And he gave to the people. Secondly, he was single-minded. In verse 16, indeed, I also, Nehemiah, continued the work of this wall, and we did not buy any land. All my servants were gathered there to work. Notice that. I did not take advantage of anyone, nor did I take anybody's what? Land. I didn't take advantage of anything. Notice that. Verse 17, and at my table were 150 Jews and rulers beside those who came to us from the nations around us. What did he do? He was godly. Nehemiah, notice, help with the burden and fed people in his own table. He wasn't selfish. He was an example to all the Jews in Jerusalem. Verse 18, and now that which was prepared daily was one ox, six choice sheep, one fowl were prepared for me, and one every 10 days in abundance of all kinds of wine. Yet in spite of this, I did not demand the governor's provision because the bondage was heavy on these people. He felt sorry for the people. So what did he do? He helped the people. You see, he was a man of action. And then check this out. And then he says, remember me, my God. For what? For good. According to all that I have done for these people. Now, is he shining his hand before the Lord and saying, Lord, look what I've done. You can bless me more now. He's not saying that here. Here Nehemiah is relying totally upon the Lord for everything. And at the same time, he was living what? He was living according to the word of God. Because the word of God said what? Help the poor. Don't rip the poor off. Help the poor. So Nehemiah comes to that place in his own life. And what does he do? Number one, he listens to the cry of the people. Number two, he thinks it over and he waits upon God for further instruction. Thirdly, he begins to confront the problem and the leaders to correct the problem. And then fourthly, he openly admits. He admits the problem. And what does he do? He calls for humility and repentance from the people so that things can get right, so they can go right back into the work of God. And guess what? It did happen.
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8: You and I may ask the question, well, why does God want to speak to us? 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
13: So our challenge is to understand is that our responsibility is, listen, God bless you with that man, but that man should never be worshipped. 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God has increased your bank account, and your bank account should never be worshipped. 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He's given you your education. He's given you all the successes and and everything that you pray for and desire, but they should never be worshiped.
14: 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Today, we begin a series titled Pure Religion. Every day, we are challenged as believers in Jesus Christ to remain pure and true to the teachings of Christ. This challenge is magnified by the fact that, outside of church, we may find ourselves physically separated from other believers, who can lift us up when we struggle. This separation can cause spiritual drift. So, how do we live out a pure faith in an impure world? This week, Pastor Cedric Brown will teach us where pure religion begins. We will learn that God, of course, is the source of our religion and that we must worship Him always. Additionally, we learn that this faith, of greater value than any form of money, must come from our hearts, as this is the source of all words and actions. Finally, we will learn that our religion must not be corrupted by the views and passions of society. Here is Pastor Cedric, lead pastor of Commitment Church, with today's message.
13: In other words, it's better to say, I got an issue, and it has to be cleaned up. In other words, it must be bridled. It must be retrained. I have an issue in my heart that keeps reoccurring and reoccurring and reoccurring and is destroying and decaying people all around me and is ruining the reputation of Jesus Christ, and I must retrain my heart. It's better for a man to sit down with his son and say, son, listen, please forgive me. Daddy's got a heart issue. Versus just keep doing it and keep doing it and keep doing it and say, respect me because I'm dad. It's better for a mother who gets angry and frustrated with kids who don't listen to you and drive you up the wall to have a family meeting and say, sweethearts, pray for mommy because mommy's got a heart issue. Begins with the heart. James talks about, the scripture talks about, how can sweet water and fresh water come out of the same stream? In other words, it says, how can you say if you're a Christian and you love Jesus and your heart belongs to Him that you keep talking that way? And justifying that you can say whatever you want to say. So for people who say, well, you know, that's just like being religious because, I say a little curse word. I drop an F-bomb every now and then. And, oh, I just I'm being real. Well, no. It's impure religion. Where does pure religion begin? Worshiping Him, the King of Kings, the Lord of Lords, in spirit and in truth, and realizing that we got to manage our hearts. We have to retrain our hearts. Number three is also verse 26. Is pure religion begins by understanding its worth. And that's important. Think about it. If you don't think it's worth anything, it's not worth fighting for. It's not worth governing. It's not worth dealing with my heart. It's not worth anything. It's not worth worship. It's not worth it all. So look at it again. Verse 26, it says, anyone thinks himself to be religious, yet does not bridle his tongue, but deceives his own heart. This person's religion is worthless. So if I don't worship Him in spirit and truth, I don't govern my heart, people look at our religion and say, ah, I don't need that. My humble opinion is that those people closest to us see us up front, close personal family, coworkers, that they will never place a high value on the finished work of Christ until we do. I believe a follower of Jesus Christ should take ownership that if my son, my daughter, my friend, whoever, doesn't, now understand what I'm saying here, not saying doesn't commit, doesn't follow, doesn't sell out to Jesus, but doesn't believe. Okay, because you can believe, because demons believe. You follow me? You can believe and still not follow. You follow me? In other words, this is my personal gauge, even with my adult children. Can I still sit down with them to at least give my opinion of Jesus? And they respectfully hear me. Now, you can make an adult choice to live for him or not. Your choice. You're held accountable to God. How you live your life, what you do. But can I sit down with you and you

at you and say, you're not the reason why I don't believe. I can honestly say that you live everything above reproach, and you're clearly not the reason why I'm not following Jesus. It begins with your worth, or your understanding of the worth of it. Because when you think about this, how many of you today have come to know Jesus because of someone else? And what you've seen of value in that person's life. You may not know how to articulate it, but you know, we say words like, oh, there's just something about that person just drew me. There's just something about that person's character, just something the way how they carried themselves, the way they conducted themselves on the job. It's just something about that person. The word worthless means this: devoid of force, truth, success, results, useless, of no purpose. The unfortunate fact in this is that so many Christians' life looks like this. That there's not the evidence of the power of God in their lives. No truth, no success, no result. There's uselessness, there's no purpose. One of the things I always tell Christians, I say, you know, one of the most miserable persons on the face of the planet, you know what it is? A follower of Jesus Christ with no purpose. What am I created for? Because each one of us are created for something. And I believe once you understand the value in that, then that communicates abroad to everyone. This same word of worthless here is attached to no resurrection. In 1 Corinthians chapter 15, verse 7, where Paul describes the gospel, you know, the finished work of Jesus Christ, that he came, he died, he buried, he rose again, and said, this is the gospel in which we preach, in which we live. He says this in verse 17, and if Christ has not been raised, your faith is worthless. You're still in your sins. You see, and this is what I hang my hat on, church, is this. Is if I do not see the power of God in my life, where's the finished work of Jesus? Where's the finished work of Jesus? If you can't come to a place in your life that you're not running back and forth to the altar, you're not getting up and down from the altar, you're not escaping every time it gets hot, right? It says, okay, well, do you really understand the finished work of Jesus Christ? Do you really understand the finished work of Jesus Christ? It says, listen to what Galatians 2:20 says, right? I've been crucified with Christ. Nevertheless, it's not I who live, but it's Christ who lives within me. And his life that I now live, I live by faith in the Son of God who loved me and gave his very life for me. That's what it's about. It's understanding the worth and the value of the finished work of Jesus Christ. And then his work and his finished work has become so evident, powerfully evident in my life in every situation. Not just some, not just the easy parts of life, but the difficult parts. You see, pure religion is proven valuable because of the proof of the resurrected value of Christ in a believer's life. When people see Jesus alive in your life, man, that proves who we serve is real. Where does pure religion come from? Where does it begin? Worshiping God within our hearts. When we place value and worth on it, meaning the finished work of Jesus Christ. And then lastly, verse 27, it says, pure and undefiled religion in the sight of God and our fathers is this,
to visit orphans and widows in their distress.

0: and to keep oneself unstained by the world. We can live in the world, but we can't become stained by the world. We can't be baptismal. We can't be baptized in it. We can't be sitting in it and thinking that it won't corrupt you. What you think on long enough is what you start believing. What you believe is what you start living. The word unstained means spotless and without blemish. And there's three great examples here we find. First is in 1 Peter chapter 1, verse 19. And it just communicates Jesus, the Lamb, who's spotless. You see, pure religion is without blemish because of its founder. The founder is not tarnished. The founder is perfect. The founder is without fault. You see, every other founder there is, you know, you don't have the finished work. You don't have the value in it. Every founder from Buddha, Confucius, whoever, every founder is dead and you see their bones. But our founder, because of his rich value, he's not found in the tomb anymore. He's alive. He's risen and he's blameless. He lived a blameless life. We have a high priest that can sympathize with all of our weaknesses, the scripture says in Hebrew. Because he was tempted in everything we were, yet without sin. Then it goes on to say, listen, that have you ever resisted sin to the point of shedding the blood? No, we haven't. But there's one who has. The Lamb is spotless, 1 Peter 1:19, having no sin in himself. Then in 2 Peter chapter 3, verse 14, this is our challenge. Our challenge is, so our founder is spotless, the followers also must be what? Spotless. So listen to how it describes us. Therefore, beloved, since you look for these things, be diligent to be found spotless and blameless in and of yourself. No, not in and of yourself. It says by who? Him. By him. By him. So we're not spotless because we're spotless, but we're spotless because what? He's spotless. But there's a responsibility. The word spotless here means in 2 Peter 3:14 is to not allow ourselves to become sinful through evil internal attitudes. You ever have an internal attitude? It even says to not allow ourselves to become sinful through evil internal attitudes. But it also goes on to be defined as one against whom there can be no blame or reproach. We should get to a point in our lives that we have no internal attitude. That if I have an ought against you, I just tell you what I'm feeling, what I'm thinking, with grace. Hey, I don't like you today, sweetheart. Let me just tell you why. You know, I'm working through something on the inside. Pray for me because we're not just not feeling you today, brother. You know, it's okay to be honest. Hey, you offended me versus having this internal attitude, right? Why are we having internal attitudes versus just dealing with it? And so many times we find in the body of Christ, it's just misunderstanding, gross misunderstandings. How many families are still divided because we choose to allow ourselves to become sinful through evil internal attitudes? Well, I'm not going to apologize to my brother because he said this to me 50 years ago. Right? I'm not going to call my mom. You know, she's the mom. She should know that what she said was offensive. No. If you are a follower of Jesus Christ, do not become evil because of internal attitudes. Why? It's because you and I need to become one who understands that we must have no blame and there's no reproach. Pure religion is spotless because of Christ, and because followers of Jesus Christ model our lives after Christ. I like to say it this way. We're not sinless, but we must learn to sin less and less and less and less and less. We cannot keep repeating the same sins over and over and over and over and over and over again. Then it says Christ died needlessly, because he died for you to eventually have victory. Sin less and less and less and less and less and less and less and less. Let me end with this. One of my favorite game shows is a game show called Let's Make a Deal. It's interesting because under every box, behind every curtain, behind every door, you must make a decision to risk it all. And that fascinates me. That what is that person going to do today? Will they be willing to risk it all based upon what's behind door number one, door number two, door number three? You see, that's pure religion. You know why? It's because everyone in this room and everyone who's watching, if you put your faith and trust in Jesus Christ, you know who you are? You wanted the boxes. You wanted the curtains. You wanted the doors. And everybody around you is participating, and they're looking at your box, your door, and your curtain, and they're making a decision, will they be willing to risk it all for what's behind the door? You see, what's behind every believer's door should be found Christ. And him alone. And our doors and our boxes and our curtains should become so attractive to those around us that they're willing to risk it all for Christ. What do people in your life see in you? Is your religion pure enough that those around you are willing to risk it to try it too? Let's pray. Father, we thank you because you're faithful. We thank you because you, Jesus, are the reason why it's pure. It's not that anything we can do or anything we can say, anything we can conjure up to convince anyone to follow Jesus, but you, Jesus. No one comes to the Father unless you draw them. But yet you somehow use us as vessels of righteousness to be the lure on the hook, if you would. God, I pray that you forgive us. Forgive me for any time that we have become unattractive to the world. Forgive me, forgive us for any time that we've gotten so caught up in the world, its systems, its way of doing, its attitude, its evil ways.
1: Hello, this is Cedric Brown, your teacher on Commitment to Truth. I would like to personally thank you so much for tuning in week after week to listen here on this station. My prayer is that our time together is encouraging and strengthening you in your personal walk with our Lord Jesus Christ. Now listen, I'm not going to assume that all of you know this Christ that I speak about week after week. And if you don't, and this is you, My prayer is that you are being inspired to know Him personally through Commitment to Truth. But if you want to invite this Christ into your life right now, would you like to please pray with me? It's just a short prayer. It goes like this. Just say, Jesus, I acknowledge today that I am a sinner and I've sinned against you. But I believe that you came to die for me. You were buried for me and you rose again from the grave just for me. Jesus, I ask you to come into my life to be my Lord and my risen Savior. And I surrender my life completely to you until I see you face to face. Jesus, would you please empower me through your Holy Spirit to live the rest of my life for your glory and for the good of others. In your name I pray, Jesus. Amen. So if you prayed this prayer, or if you need help finding a local Christ-centered and Bible-teaching church, please email me at info@commitmenttotruth.org. 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I would love to hear from you. 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
11: Do not be misled. Bad company corrupts good morals. That's 1 Corinthians 15:33, and this is Destined for Victory with Pastor Paul Shepherd. Coming your way in just a few moments, an important message about the company you keep. First, I want to share just a little bit of a conversation I once had with Pastor Paul. I asked him about the importance of Destined for Victory's media ministry and why he felt so compelled to use his voice to lead people to faith in Christ. Here's what he said.
12: Well, I want to tell you that it's important to me as a discipler that my voice is heard and it is used to help people grow in their knowledge of the Lord and in their faith walk with Him. Fact of the matter is, my voice doesn't sound like most of the other folks you hear on Christian radio. I'm well aware of that, and I'm really comfortable with that. I come from my own unique background, both ethnically and in terms of life experience. There are things I share, there are things I say, and there are the ways that I say them that are unique. I believe that that perspective needs to be heard throughout Christendom. And so while I'm so grateful for all of my heroes, your heroes are mine. I listen to the same people, the guys who have been on the radio for decades and have proclaimed God's word faithfully. I really do appreciate those guys. But I've learned not to be intimidated by them because I've got my own way of processing and own way of sharing and helping people to learn and to grow in their faith. So it's quite intentional. Sometimes I like to be really colloquial in what I say and how I say it because I'm just using who I am. And I think God wants to use that. He's the one who called me. I didn't call myself. He called me. And I believe he knows what he was getting when he called me into the ministry. And so I'm just trying to make a difference because the gospel really does change lives. And I believe I have a unique calling to help present the gospel from my own perspective. And I pray that that's resonating with listeners. And I pray that that means enough to them that they'll make sure my voice can continue to be heard right along with our other heroes who teach the gospel of Jesus.
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13: Quit thinking you can marry any old body you want. You can't do it and end up where God wants to take you. God says, I have you heaven bound. And the best way to get to heaven is walk with people who are on their way. So quit thinking you're going to heaven and linking your life with hellbound folks.
11: Jesus spent time with all sorts of people during his life on earth, but his inner circle, his closest friends and confidants, were like-minded men and women who believed the same way he did. Today, you'll get some helpful advice about the kinds of people you should invite into your inner circle. The message is called, I've Got a New Attitude, and it starts now.
13: Proverbs 27:17 says, as iron sharpens iron, so one person sharpens another. Positive influence. I set a godly good example in your life, and I encourage you on the positive side to be all that God has destined you to be. But I don't get into manipulation or anything that would be counterproductive. And some good news before I get off this disappointers point. One reason you want to keep your disappointers in your life is because they can grow and they can change and end up being a better blessing to you. In fact, right here in 2 Timothy 4, Paul attests to that in verse 11, where he says, listen, when you come, Timothy, bring Mark with you. You see that in your text? It says, bring Mark with you. Then he says, because he has been helpful to me in my ministry. Now you say, what's significant about that, Pastor? Well, listen, John Mark was a young man who years before got on Paul's last nerve. When you read Acts chapter 13, when they are out on the first missionary journey, Paul and Barnabas, and they took some companions with them. One of their companions was John Mark. John Mark was a young man. He was used to being in the safe confines of the church. In fact, the church met in his mother's house. You know that in Acts 12. When the Lord supernaturally got Peter out of jail, the saints were having a prayer meeting for Peter that the Lord would spare his life. That prayer meeting took place in John Mark's mother's house. And Peter shows up, and they saw that God had miraculously answered their prayer. So he's used to having the saints around him praying and fellowshipping, and he's used to nice, comfortable Christian environment. Well, he got out there on the road with Paul and Barnabas. People were threatening their lives. People were resisting the message of the gospel, and it got a little thick. And John Mark said, I am out of here. Acts 13:13, John left them in the middle of that missionary journey. And Paul was the kind of guy, you leave me once, I'm not going to give you much more opportunity to hurt me. I'm out here doing the work. He was very choleric. He's very decisive kind of guy. And I don't fool with people who aren't ready for prime time. And so when John left him, he was through. He said, he's not going to be a ministry companion with me. That boy needs to grow up. And so in Acts 15, when they're getting ready to do the second missionary journey, Barnabas said, okay, we're getting ready to go out and minister some more. Let me go get John Mark and I'll be right back. Paul said, he's not going. And read it when you get a chance. The contention was sharp between Paul and Barnabas over John Mark. And Paul said, read my lips, he's not going with me. And they ended up doing two different versions of the second missionary journey. Because Paul insisted this boy is not ready to go and be a companion. He can't handle the heat. And so Paul took Silas and Barnabas took John Mark, and they began to minister in two separate ways. But thankfully, Paul understood you don't throw out forever your disappointers. And he gave it some time. Some of you need to give some of the people in your life time. God is working with them. God has begun a good work in them. And you need to give them some time. Time to grow. Time to understand. Time to mature. Time to get focused. And later on, obviously, Paul opened his heart back up to fellowship and interaction with John Mark. And here he is at the end of his life testifying that John Mark has been a real blessing to him. And I need you to understand that sometimes you need to give people in your life just a little time. Keep on nurturing. Keep on encouraging them. Keep on resisting the urge to throw them out. And understand that sometimes with a little maturity and life experience, some of those people will really grow to be quite a blessing in your life. And so you got to understand that Paul sets the example of how to deal with deserters, how to deal with disappointers. And one of the things, I mentioned it in the last message, and I want to remind you again, one of the things you got to learn to do is celebrate those people that are still there. See, Paul could have focused on just the deserters and disappointers and act like my life is just falling apart. It's just pitiful. These people make me mad. Nobody's coming through for me. May all of y'all make me sick. Well, you're not going to get anywhere living like that. What you got to do is stop and realize, you know what? The Lord is still with me. And secondly, God has made sure that there's somebody still being a blessing to me. And he says in 2 Timothy 4:11, Luke is with me. Now, he's the only one here right now, but thankfully he's here. I'm not by myself. There is somebody who's being a blessing. There is somebody who's giving me a word of encouragement. There is somebody who says, is there anything I can do to help you? There is somebody who can run the errands for me if I need them. God will see to it. If you stay connected to the body of Christ, God will see to it that there is always someone there who can be a blessing to you. That's why you got to be connected to the body of Christ. That's why you can't be a Lone Ranger Christian. That's why you can't be too spiritual to join a church. People floating around, well, I just go every weekend where the Lord leads me to go. You're going to hit a point in your life where you need somebody. And because you have not settled yourself in to a Christian lifestyle and committed and connected yourself to a local body of believers, you won't have anybody. But Paul said, thankfully, although Crescens is one place and Titus is another place, I have Luke here who is helping me. And God wants you to celebrate your Lukes. Quit fussing about your Crescens and Tituses so much that you don't celebrate your Lukes. Stop and say, Lord, you have provided for me. Lord, there is somebody who's given me a word of encouragement. There is somebody I can call up and have a word of prayer with. There is somebody who will read me the word of God and remind me of the promises of God. And so you got to learn to walk with the right people. Quit bringing raggedy folk into your life thinking you're going to live an exceptional life. If you have raggedy companions, you're going to have a raggedy life. You can't do it. You can't be unequally yoked. There are unbelievers in all of our lives because the Lord loves them, wants us to be a light of love and a testimony of his goodness to them. Indeed, you're going to have them in your life, but not as life companions to walk with you through the hard places because they don't have the same Lord that you have. That's why the Bible says don't be unequally yoked. I'm trying to get believers to understand that. Tired of believers thinking you can be an exception to the biblical rule and prosper. Quit thinking you can marry any old body you want. You can't do it and end up where God wants to take you. God says that's not my plan for you. I have you heaven bound. And the best way to get to heaven is walk with people who are on their way. So quit thinking you're going to heaven and linking your life with hellbound folks. Now, if you're already in an unequally yoked relationship in a marriage, you don't jump out of that because they're not saved. The Bible teaches you very clearly how to be salt and light and be a godly influence in their life. And you stay and you pray for the grace to deal with it and love your spouse appropriately. But God wants to strengthen you by connecting you with the body of Christ so that they can help you. And so you must understand the importance of celebrating the folks who are already there. Because God will make sure, if you have the commitment to be connected to the body, God will make sure that you have the right folks. God will see to it that you have a banana person in your life. Now, when I say that, I'm hearkening to a story I've told from time to time over the years. A pastor friend of mine in Boston is a man who has always stayed in excellent physical condition and has often run a lot. And he decided that he would enter the Boston Marathon one year back in the late 80s, as I recall. And he decided he would enter it. He began to train for it and what have you. And as that time approached, the weekend of the marathon, he felt like he was ready. But he did not follow the guidelines that experienced marathoners had given him regarding what to eat in the hours leading up to the race. They knew why there were certain things you needed to eat. Basically, it was because they would help lock up your system so that your system didn't have certain needs during the race. Come on, work with me. Work with me. A lot of folk don't like me to get too graphic, so I'm trying to... Yo, come on. Y'all with me? Everybody's there? Okay, good. And so he had trained in terms of running very well, but he made some mistakes in terms of eating in the 24 hours or so leading up to the race.
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13: And so he's into his first Boston Marathon, and he's feeling pretty good. But somewhere in the midst of the race, his body began to talk to him and said, "We need to make a pit stop." And he tried to ignore it and keep on running, but he said, after a while, I couldn't ignore it anymore. And so he said, "But I remembered that one of my members had a house that was just a block and a half or two blocks off of the race course." He said, "So no problem, I'll just run under the rope when I get to her street and run down there and ask her to use her bathroom." And so he did that. He got to her block and he went under the rope and ran down the street and rang her doorbell. She came into the door. "Oh, Pastor, let me do it. Oh, wow, I know you're running today. What you doing here?" He said, I got to use your bathroom. "Sister, can I please use your bathroom?" And she said, "Oh, sure, Pastor, go ahead on." And he went to the bathroom. And he said, "When I got through, my legs said to me, 'You think we're still in the Boston Marathon, but we have come to tell you that the race is over.'" He said, "My legs locked up and I was through." He was heartbroken, disappointed. 5 years later, he decided, "You know what? I'm not going out like that. I'm going to run it and I'm going to complete it this time." 5 years later, he re-entered. He had prepared well and all, and he re-entered. But in the days leading up to the race the second time, one of his members, a young lady in his church who ran the marathon every other year, said to him, "Now, Pastor, I know this is really important to you. I know you want to finish this time. So proud of you. Let me give you a little advice. Let me help you succeed. And the way I want to do that, Pastor, is I understand, having run it as many times as I have, that there are points in the race when you not only need the hydration," you know, there are different water stops that you can go and drink a little water and hydrate and what have you. She said, "Not only will you need that, but there are moments in the race when you're going to need a little extra boost. And I have discovered in my years of marathoning that what will get you through is two bananas." She said, "Pastor, I know the points in the race when you're going to need them most." She said, "So I'm going to have one of the saints stationed at the first place." She told him what mile marker they would be at. And she said, "When you get there, Pastor, look over to the side as people are lined up on the race route and what have you. And you'll see one of the members there with a banana. They'll have it unpeeled and ready for you to go." And she said, "And then there's another point much later in the race when you're going to need a second burst of energy, and I will have somebody stationed there to give you a second banana." He said, "I didn't understand on a personal level how important that would be, but she knew what I didn't know." See, we have to learn to take swimming lessons from folk who swim well. Some of y'all take swimming lessons from drowning people, and you're wondering why your life isn't getting where God's trying to take you. And so he said, "All right, sister, I'll be glad to receive that help." And he said, "I was running the second time, and sure enough, I got to a place right when she said, where my body was starting to feel like, oh, I don't know if we can make it." And he said, "Just then I looked over, and one of the saints was saying, 'Pastor, had my banana.'" And he said, "I ran over, grabbed the banana, and kept running." And he said, "Listen, man, God was in that banana." He said, "God was in that banana. I'm telling you, I never had a banana like that." And he said, "I got that little second wind and I kept on running for miles more." He said, "Sure enough, I'm well into the race. And I'm trying to recall when she said he would need the second. I'm pretty sure it was at mile 18. Because a marathon's 26.2 miles. And I'm pretty sure it was at mile 18 that she said, 'You're going to need a second one that'll really help you. And I'll have somebody planted there.'" And he said, "I was getting down there and I felt like I'm about to hit the wall where I can't make it anymore." And he said, "Sure enough, when I got to that point in the race, I looked over and not only did somebody have my banana, but it was the marathoner herself. And when he got over and started running toward her, instead of her staying behind the rope and handing him the banana, she came under the rope. She had her stuff on and she handed him the banana and she said, "Pastor, this isn't my year to run it, but I'm so proud of you that I decided I would run the last 8 miles with you." And she came under the rope, handed him the banana, and encouraged him while he ate it. "Pastor, you're doing good. I'm so proud of you." He said, "She can still talk. I was panting and carrying on. I didn't have anything to say. But she's encouraging me." And we ran the last 8.2 miles together. Let me tell you something. God wants to raise up some banana people in your life. You got to stay connected and committed to the body. Because there's somebody who will help you get where God is taking you. There's somebody who will pray for you when you don't even know they're praying for you. There's somebody who will send you, drop you an email or a text or a word of encouragement and let you know you can make it. I know you feel like you're about to hit the wall, but they that wait on the Lord shall renew their strength. They'll mount up on wings like eagles. They'll run and not be weary. They will walk and not faint. And I want to tell somebody, if you'll get committed and connected to the body of Christ and discern the importance of others in your life, you won't spend all your time fretting about the people who are disappointing you. You will begin to rejoice that there's a Luke who's with me. There is somebody who God has raised up. And sure enough, when your Lukes disappoint you, God will raise up somebody else who can meet you at the point of that need. And then there are times when the Lord will see to it that no human being can scratch your itch, because he wants to always remind you that he is the strength of your life. That's why David said in one of the Psalms, "The Lord is my light and my salvation. Whom shall I fear? The Lord is the strength, the stronghold of my life." Don't anchor your life in people. They can't always come through. Anchor your life in the Lord. Thank him for the people he's raised up around you. Be grateful for the people who love you enough to go out of their way to encourage you and help you and all that. But never put your trust in a man or a woman, a boy or a girl, because the Lord is the only one who said, "I will never leave you. I will never forsake you. I will be with you to the end." Even when you're going through the valley of the shadow of death, when you look up, I'm there with you. "My rod and staff are there because I'm your shepherd. I'm the one leading you from where you are to where I want you to be." And we are sheep desperately needing a shepherd. Don't ever think another person is going to be your shepherd. Oh, God has raised up pastors like myself to be under shepherds, to help nurture you and guide you in the things of God. But the great shepherd is the one who leads all of us. And he's leading us beside still waters. He's causing us to lie down in green pastures. He's causing us, even when we go through the valley, he is there. He has a rod and staff to protect us. I've told you before, the staff has the hook of the end of it, and that'll help get the sheep when they go off somewhere they have no business, get caught off in the thorns and thicket. He can grab them with that staff and pull them out of the mess that they've gotten themselves into. And the Lord is going to pull you out of some of your stuff. Don't look for people. Don't be over there complaining. You over there caught in the thicket and you mad at everybody. Yeah, they knew I was coming over here and then somebody said to help me. Bah. And while you over there bad and you don't understand that the Lord has a staff and he's reaching out and pulling you out of what you got yourself into. And then he has a rod to beat off the jackals and things, your enemies that will try to destroy you. And I'll talk about enemies in the next message. And there are some enemies that we're going to have to learn to deal with. But the great shepherd said, "I'm the one who started the good work in you, and I am going to bring it to completion."
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2: 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I'm Dr. James Dobson, and I'm thrilled that you've joined us.
1: Well, welcome to Family Talk, the broadcast division of the Dr. James Dobson Family Institute. I'm Roger Marsh, and today we're bringing you a very warm conversation featuring Dr. Dobson and two remarkable women, Shirley Dobson, of course, his wife, and Gloria Gaither. Now, this is a recording that goes all the way back to a book that Shirley and Gloria wrote back in 1983. The book is called Let's Make a Memory. Shirley Dobson, of course, was Dr. Dobson's wife for nearly 65 years. She served as the chair of the National Day of Prayer Task Force for 25 years and is the author of several award-winning books. Gloria Gaither is a celebrated speaker, teacher, and award-winning lyricist. You've probably sung a Bill and Gloria Gaither song or two in your lifetime. But back when Mrs. Dobson and Gloria Gaither wrote their first book together, they were busy moms raising kids and literally in the thick of it all. 22 years later, they teamed up again on a sequel, Making Ordinary Days Extraordinary, and sat down with Dr. Dobson to look back on those parenting years and to talk about what really matters once the children have grown. So get ready for a heartfelt discussion that is timeless in nature. You will not want to miss a minute of what Dr. Dobson has to say with his guests, Shirley Dobson and Gloria Gaither, on today's edition of Family Talk.
2: Well, Shirley and Gloria, it is a real pleasure to have you back to talk about a summer subject.
22: Thank you. It's good to be alive.
2: All right. I want to know what the last 22 years has meant to you, and especially as you look back on what we were talking about there, when you were a full-time mom, each of you. Well, you weren't full-time. You had a lot going on in your lives, but you were giving a good part of your lives to your children. How do you feel about that era? When you think back on the responsibilities of all that it means to raise children, are there warm memories or do you have different perspectives on it? Gloria, take a run at it.
22: I was thinking about the awards. They don't mean much compared to three kids and watching them give birth to their children.
2: Now, you say that very easily. Do you really mean that?
22: I really mean that.
2: I mean,
22: that.
2: You've had a lot of accolades. You've been very, very successful in music and writing and other things. That does not compete with or compare with the responsibilities of raising kids.
22: The product of the whole philosophy of your life is whether or not somebody else will pick up on it, and the somebody else that you have the most primary responsibility for are the kids that grow up, you know, in your household. So Bill and I, early on when we were trying to do prioritizing, we used to say to each other, if we save the whole world and lose our kids, we will have lost.
2: Shirley, when you compare the responsibilities of motherhood with the other things you've accomplished and enjoyed in your life, where does it rank?
23: Oh, it definitely ranks number one. In fact, when I was preparing for this broadcast and kind of perusing through the book, I actually got a lump in my throat and felt a sense of a sadness that those years are over, the parenting years are over. And when you think about taking a small child and, you know, they come to you with a blank slate and being able to mold that little child and to put into them, you know, so many things.
2: The
23: when you realize that you have an eternal soul there that you can mold, not only for God, but just the character of that child, it's awesome to think of it.
2: Well, the responsibility comes with an awful lot of stress and pain, too. I mean, raising kids is not the easiest thing anybody ever did. Talk to the women right now with all these kids, and they always need something, and they make messes, and their noses run, and you can never feel like you have gotten it done. What do you say to those that are there saying, fine for you to say now that you've gone on to these other things? But I'm on the battlefield every day.
23: Then thinking, you know, I'm a college graduate and I have a teaching credential and I could be out full-time teaching. And here I am with, you know, all these messes and kids. And, you know, my whole life is 100% dedicated to these kids. And I remember calling up your mother and I was bemoaning the fact that, you know, all these problems with the kids and all. And she just paused and she said, Shirley, she said, these are the happiest days of your life. You don't see it now, but in looking back, you'll one day realize that this is the happiest time of your life. Not that there weren't days of frustration, there were, and not that there weren't times when you know, would like to maybe put motherhood aside and get into a career. Some women can do both. I don't know how they do it, but I feel like I gave 100% of my everything to my kids. And if I had it to do over again, you know what? I would give 110.
2: Would you too, Gloria?
22: I'm not sure, you know, at that point, you're not sure if you're being successful. I remember a thing that Bill did, a recording when our kids were babies. It was called, I Just Have to Be Successful as This Little Boy's Dad, and told about everything else. And when your kids are little, you think that, but then you look back now and say, I wonder if I was successful. But surely there's a wonderful day coming when one of your children will call you on the phone and they will say something like this, Mother! How did you do it? And we will say, yes. But, you know, we had a funny, you were mentioning the book, Let's Make a Memory. And because our kids were entering the, I call the smart aleck stage of their life, 9 and what we would say, 13 or 14 or whatever, they used to have a thing after our book came out. And, you know, it got a lot of attention. And every time we went, they would say something about, oh, it was nice. How did you make a memory? Or, Gloria, would you make a memory? And so my kids picked up on that. So anytime we were at the supper table having a knockdown drag out over something, it happened in school or something, someone was bound to say, Mother? Are we making a memory?
2: Believe me, I've had my books thrown in my face, too. Why don't you live what you write about? It's
22: so
2: hard to do day by day.
22: That we are
2: it?
22: Perfect and we did this all right. Yeah. I just want to set that straight. You know, Jim, I've been pondering the question.

0: I'm learning. But I am coming to believe that God's will for my life is the interruptions. I remember praying when I was a kid for God's will for my life, and I sort of thought it would be like a package on my path, and I did all the right things and went all the right places. I'd find this package on my path with a ribbon tied around it, and I'd untie it, and it would say, Gloria, God's will for your life. Here's your husband and your children and your career. And I long ago discovered that the God's will for my life was the path, yeah. not the package on the path. Yeah.
1: And certainly not the destination.
0: And not the destination. But now I am coming to believe that God's will for our lives is the interruptions. And I think we choose careers and begin certain path directions just so that we will be on a certain track where God can interrupt us with those people. If I was a nurse, God would interrupt me on that path. If I'm a writer or a performer or a mom or whatever. And if moms that are hearing this can understand what I'm saying, I don't care what career you're in, it is the interruptions. So if you're saying, I want a perfect house, I want to have supper on time, I wish I could do something with my career, trust me, God's will for your life is the interruptions. Today it may be a snotty-nosed kid. It might be, Mommy, can we make some Play-Doh? It could be your neighbor that rings your bell and she is not on your list, and she says, could we pray my daughter's pregnant? I don't care what it is, but I look back over my life now and I look at Scripture. And if you look at the story of the people in Scripture, God's will for their life was on the way to the road to Damascus, such and such happened. Or, Philip comes to this Ethiopian eunuch. He didn't start that path to go to him. I really do believe God's will for our life is the interruptions.
1: In the midst of the interruptions, however, you got to take care of those kids.
0: Well, they are the interruptions right now,
1: they
0: is
1: are.
0: What Shirley was saying. A lot of career gals are sitting out there saying, I'm never going to do what's God's will for my life. Trust me, this is God's will for your life.
1: And it's going to be over
0: This interruption,
1: very
0: this piano practice, this, skateboarding, whatever it is, this is God's will for this moment. The interruptions is where God works.
1: And God has something else for you when that job is done.
0: Absolutely.
1: That's Shirley, you and I used to talk about that a lot, that when this assignment is finished, and it will be very quickly, God has something waiting for you, and it's just amazing. Right on cue, the National Day of Prayer came along and fell on Shirley's shoulder. She wasn't looking for anything, but the Lord was ready with that next responsibility.
2: And at first I didn't see it as an answer to prayer. I mean, I wasn't thinking of anything quite that big. I was thinking maybe of teaching a Sunday school class or something. But no question that's where the Lord wanted me, and it opened up just right on time.
1: Well, we've mentioned Let's Make a Memory a couple of times. It was an immediate success. Does that surprise you all, considering the work that you did back there?
0: I remember when we wrote that book, Shirley, I don't know if it was in your presence or not, but when I took the manuscript to show to Bill, he said, I don't know. I don't know if that'll sell. This just dumb stuff everybody does. But, both of us had a
2: Thanks,
0: hunch.
2: Bill.
0: You and I had a hunch that that we were on our second generation of unparented kids. Mm-hmm. We are now on our third, where most of the time the family has broken, or somebody is not present or whatever. And in some cases, the parents are just not there on either side. And yet we have these young couples that are getting married to each other and want to do it different. They want to do it right, but they are not sure what that looks like. And we've gotten so many letters in these last intervening years of exactly that, young parents who said, thank you for fleshing out in a practical way what family looks like. I never would have thought to do this or that on my way to raising my kids.
1: As the title implies, your purpose there was to teach parents how to make memories with their kids. Shirley, why is it important to do that? I mean, who cares? Kids forget a lot of what they experience as children. So why go to the trouble, to plan things with kids to make memories?
2: Well, I think I told Gloria this when we were talking about doing this book.

0: Look, I grew up in a family that had absolutely no traditions, came from a dysfunctional family. It was all my mother could do to keep a roof over our head and to feed us. And then I met Jim Dobson in college and we were married, and your family was a Southern family that was just steeped in these wonderful traditions. And I saw the value of that, and I saw the cohesiveness that brought your family and the identity. The pace is so much more hectic today than it was 20 years ago. And parents are just barely hanging on. And what we wanted to do with this book was to give simple ideas on ordinary days to make them extraordinary.
1: Well, you got one step ahead of me because we were talking about Let's Make a Memory. And now that that book is no longer in print, you all have brought out a new edition of a similar book. It's not the same. It's not a revision, really. It's a completely new little book. This one's called Making Ordinary Days Extraordinary. Gloria, give us the theme of this first book as you attempted to write it.
2: Well, I think people think, I am not an artist. I don't do crafts. You know, I don't have time for that. We both work. There are all kinds of excuses. And what Shirley and I would really love to convince every mom and dad, and by the way, this book would be great for single dads because you don't have your kids a long time. You might have them for a weekend or whatever, and you can do some wonderful life-changing things in that short time.
1: For single moms, too.
2: Or single moms. But I think all of the parents I talk to say, you know, I can't do that. I'm not handy. Or we wanted to convince you that with the just stuff you have around the house, not any great amount of effort, you can just make something. And Jim, I want to take exception with one thing you said. I think kids do remember a lot of what they grew up with.
1: Nobody comes on this show and tells me, Gloria, that I don't know what I'm talking about. Now, you can't do that. That I'm wrong. Oh, they remember a lot. And it goes into a memory bank. You know, it's down there someplace. But many kids can't tell you a lot of what happened before they were 7 years of age. You know?
2: You know, I think just one incident, though, something that happens that intersects your life. I'll give you an example. When I couldn't have been more than 4 or 5. I have this vivid memory of being with my cousin at my grandmother's house. And she had this huge garden, and she pretty much let us get by with next to murder. And she said, okay, you guys can play with anything in the garden that is too ripe. So, I mean, to tell that to a 4-year-old, we went out and we picked, you know, 2 big cucumbers and 2 old carrots and stuff like this. And we made mud pies, and we actually chopped these real vegetables. Now, like, I'm remembering this in detail, into our mud pies and our salads. And then there was this container, there was this wonderful water that we could mix the dirt with right there by the garden. And so we got our big old coffee can, and we were stirring up this mud. And my grandfather came out and said, where'd you kids get that water? And we said, right there, that wonderful container. Is this great? And it was kerosene.
1: Oh, brother.
2: So, okay. I mean, kids do remember like small incidents like that. And that was, you know, to be trusted with that. We also took the wallpaper that grandmother trimmed off of the end of her great rolls of wallpaper and wallpapered the shuny. That she let us do that and take the pace. And I remember mowing my initials in the backyard with Grandpa's push mower, things like that. Kids remember amazing details.
0: And talking about single dads and single moms, in the book, there's one event that's called Moonlight Magic. The psalmist David said, the heavens declare the glory of God. So why not on a summer night, take a blanket out, spread it out in the backyard, lie down on the blanket with your kids and look up at the stars at night. And it just opens up an incredible discussion about the universe and how God created that. Yeah. And just all kinds of things can come out.
1: So it becomes a spiritual journey as well.
0: Right.
1: It's a little bit beyond twinkle, twinkle, little star.
0: Yes.
1: I wonder what you are. There's a whole lot more we can tell kids than that.
2: Yeah. And I think Shirley's hit on something really important in teaching children. And I used to think that experience was the best teacher, but maybe as I've gotten older, I've decided experience is the only teacher. At least we have to make theory a part of our experience. And what she's talking about there, I think we like to call teachable moments. I mean, we can say, sit down, shut up, we're going to have worship, or we can take advantage of the really important things that happen or help to make them happen. Mm-hmm. So that becomes a part of a kid's experience.
1: So the suggestions in this book, Making Ordinary Days Extraordinary, often lead to a scripture or a scriptural principle.
2: Absolutely. Mm-hmm. And make it real, help make it real. I remember planting bulbs, for instance, with my children, and how dead they looked, and that they, I remember them commenting on, surely these don't grow.
1: Mm-hmm.
2: And it was in the fall, and it was going into winter, and why were we doing this? Which turned out to be a great spiritual metaphor that lasted all winter, because come spring, I said, come out and let me show you what happened to those dead things we put in the ground. And that precipitated a great Easter discussion about, unless a grain of seed fall into the ground and die, it abideth alone. And the kids to this day remember that, and they're grown.
1: Is that in the book?
2: I think it'll be in one of the books, mm-hmm. but I'm not sure it's in this one.
0: And then another one that I really like in the book is School Day Surprise. And that's where you just choose an ordinary day and you show up at lunchtime. Your kids don't know you're coming. It's a surprise. You grab one of them, take them to the front office, check them out just for the lunchtime, and take them to one of their favorite restaurants. Or I like the idea of just packing a lunch and taking them on a picnic. Now that sounds very insignificant, but you know what? Your child will remember that forever. Yeah. That will be a wonderful memory.
1: Well, I think I'm going to have to retreat from this statement that they don't remember. I do. Of all people, I know that because I have an unusual memory. It's kind of legendary in our family. I remember a number of things from my second year. Mm-hmm. And then third and fourth. And I found the Lord when I was three. Mm-hmm. And certainly I remember that as though it were yesterday. You know, we're not just talking about young children. We're talking mm-hmm. about those that are in the latter ages of childhood before adolescence and so on. But I used to love to go hunting and fishing with my dad and him talking about the things that were out there in nature. My dad loved everything God made. Mm-hmm. And it was just an experience in learning to be out there with him. There was something that happened between the two of us that was just marvelous. And, you know, I love my mother greatly, too. She had a great impact on me. I think the dinners that she cooked and the family activities that we had and the traditions that we experienced, surely you've carried that on in an absolutely beautiful way. As I look back on our child rearing days, I think those Sunday dinners that you cooked when the whole family came over and there was so much laughter and so much fun, and you know, we would read a scripture and we would pray together. Those are highlights for me, and I'm sure they are for you as well.
0: Oh, your mother was an incredible cook, and I still use a lot of her recipes, especially on the holidays. And your whole family was from the South, and they were wonderful cooks. Those recipes, Aunt T's apple cobbler and Aunt Leela's pound cake, and they're just wonderful recipes to pass down. And it's not the holidays without those recipes. You know, Danae will say, Mom, you know, how come you didn't fix Aunt Leela's pound cake, or how come you didn't fix ambrosia? I mean, they kids love the same things over and over and over, even when they're grown.
1: Well, that gets to the traditions again, mm-hmm. because it is the sameness year after year that makes it a tradition, something that gives identity on that day. We're out of time, and yet I want to continue talking to these folks because it's just one idea right after another that you all have provided. Gloria and Shirley, thanks for writing this one, and thanks for being here today.
2: Thank you.
0: It's great to be here.
3: 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Well, I'm Roger Marsh, and from all of us here at Family Talk and the Dr. James Dobson Family Institute, thanks so much for listening today. 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
1: Someone said, if you connect a boy to the right man, he seldom goes wrong. 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
1: If a dad and a son or a daughter can develop some common interests together, the rebellious years really shouldn't be all that troubling. I had that kind of relationship with my own father. I thought back to the very happiest moments of my childhood. How my dad and I would get up very early on a wintry morning and head about 20 miles outside of town to our favorite place. We'd park the car, we'd climb over a fence, and follow a little creek bed back to an area that I call the Big Woods. Those moments together with my dad were absolutely priceless to me. There was a closeness that made me want to be like him. To choose his values is my values. That's the power of a man to set a kid on the right road.
3: For more information on this topic, visit drdobsonminute.org.
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11: No one can deny the universality of pain and suffering. No one. We all experience them. Even the believers in the Lord Jesus Christ, those who are redeemed by His precious blood, they suffer. Why? Because we still live in this sinful,
13: fallen world. But unlike what happens to the non-believers, when suffering comes uninvited and unwelcome to the believers and the believer's life, it is not judgment. It is not God's judgment. And so I want to give you four things as to why a believer suffers in this life. First, it is to purify us. It's to purify us as gold and more than gold, actually more precious than gold. According to Peter in 1 Peter 1:6-7, he said, "You greatly rejoice in your salvation." We rejoice in that we are saved and we are eternally forgiven and we are on our way to heaven. He said, "You rightly so. You greatly rejoice. Keep on rejoicing. Even though," can you say that with me? "Even though you suffer for a little while, to purify our faith, being more precious than gold." Secondly, the second thing I want to tell you about suffering. When it is not the consequences of anything we've done, and suffering comes, what it does, it presses us deeper and closer to the heart of God. 2 Corinthians chapter 1, verses 8 and 9, Paul speaking of his suffering. He suffered so much, but then he comes at a point in his life, 2 Corinthians 1, 8, he said, "Our affliction was excessively beyond our ability to bear." Think about this. The guy who had been through so much, he says, but this affliction that I'm going through right now, he said, excessively beyond our ability to bear. I can't take it. But why? He gives us the answer. Thank God I don't have to come up with the answer. So he goes on to say, so that we should not trust in ourselves, but in the God who raises the dead. For the lovers of the Lord Jesus Christ, any form of suffering should make us long for heaven. It should make us long for heaven, where there is no suffering, no pain, no tears. The third thing I want to share with you, why God allows suffering for His children, the believers, is that so we may have compassion with others who suffer. It's my testimony that my greatest times of growing in Christ and through Christ are the times of my brokenness and affliction. It is the times when I am in the valley, not on the mountaintop. God allows that so He can draw us closer to Him. Fourthly, when affliction takes place in a believer's life, it is a preparation for bearing more fruit. More fruit. More fruit. It is for making our testimony more effective. And so don't waste your affliction. Don't waste your suffering. Don't waste your pain. Let it polish your testimony. Let it sharpen your testimony. I think you know this, but it's worth remembering that for non-believers in the Lord Jesus Christ, this life is as good as it ever going to get. But for us who know and love the Lord Jesus, this is as bad as it's going to get. Can I get an amen? Because we have a heaven to look forward to. One more thing before I get to my text. The Jewish people in the time of Jesus, who are listening to Him and hearing Him, they've always been taught by some rabbis that all calamities, all affliction, all suffering is a result of sin. And so as soon as they see somebody afflicted, ooh, he must have done something bad. She must have done something bad. And our Lord Jesus Christ is trying to correct him here. In fact, you see that clearly in Job's friends, so-called comforters. You know what I'm talking about? Well, he says, "I examined my life." And this is, God permitted this for His own purpose. No. You must have done something wrong. You're bad. You did something wrong. And these so-called comforters are miserable comforters. But that's what they were taught by some of the rabbis through the years. And our Lord Jesus Christ is trying to correct all that. In John chapter 9, a man born blind, just think about this, born blind. You know what the disciples asked? Who sinned? Did he sin? Where did he sin? In the womb? Did he sin or his parents sinned? Somebody sinned, that's why he's blind. You see, that is the false belief system. That's the falsehood that some of those rabbis were teaching. And our Lord Jesus Christ was trying to put things straight, to try and explain God's word accurately. And Jesus is telling them, listen, calamities does not always or all the time mean that it is a punishment of the wicked. Or those who suffer death are no more sinners than those who survive. In Luke chapter 13, Jesus makes that very, very, very clear. Namely, that we all live on borrowed time. All of us. And the reason God withholds total judgment is because He is merciful and He gives us one more time for repentance. He is patient. God's patience should never be misinterpreted as tolerance of sin. God's patience must never be taken for granted. God's patience must never be taken as God's approval of sin. God's patience is because He always longs for people to recognize their stubbornness and their sinfulness and repent. And that's what we're going to see in the text today. Beloved, God's perseverance with the fig tree in this parable that I'll be sharing with you in a minute, it is His longing for them to produce the fruit of repentance for every one of us. The words in verse 1, very significant, because it says, now, on the same occasion, this is continuation from chapter 12, when they heard Jesus talking about the fire of judgment, and the fact that that fire of judgment is coming to the Jews and Gentiles alike, because they thought, oh, that's for the Gentiles. We're the chosen people. Nothing can happen to us. Doesn't matter even how we live. God is going to protect us. So once they heard this, and that kind of really goaded them, they goaded their self-righteous, pompous attitude, taking God for granted, taking the grace of God for granted. And so they asked Jesus about the current disasters. Now, obviously, these are the headlines in the Jerusalem Herald. And they held the headline in the newspapers to Jesus of these two things that have been happening right at that time. One incident, it took place when Pontius Pilate, that Roman governor, that murderous, coward man who ordered the slaughter of a group of Galilean protesters. They were protesting against the Roman occupation. He literally chopped their heads off. And such incidents, by the way, they were very common. They were very common by this ruthless and bloodthirsty governor. Probably the slaughter of these protesters took place around the same time as Passover. You say, how do I know this? Well, simply because Passover is when the Jews came to the temple and they offered their sacrifices, and the priest offered these sacrifices, and the blood of the animals will be flowing down. When he murdered them in the temple, their blood got mixed with the blood of the sacrifices. So great was that slaughter and tragedy. The other tragedy was that it took place when 18 people were standing under the Tower of Siloam. That's about just outside of the southwest side of the wall of Jerusalem. And suddenly, that tower collapsed. And those 18 people who were standing under it, they all were killed. One disaster was man-made. Another disaster was a natural disaster. But given their faulty belief system, they immediately jumped to erroneous conclusions. And here's the worst part. They wanted Jesus to agree with them. But far from agreeing with them, Jesus sets them straight. And He points to two very important issues. Don't miss them. Two very important things that He points to them. First, that what truly matters is repentance. It's repentance, and I'm going to explain that in a minute. And secondly, that God's patience, listen to me, God's patience with the non-repentant sinner has a limited time. It has an expiration date. I'm going to explain that again in a minute. First, he said, verse 2, do you think that these Galileans were worse sinners than the others because they suffered this way? Translation, don't be smug. Don't be self-righteous. Don't pat yourself on the back and say, oh, I'm good. I'm better than they are. Listen to me. I truly believe that Jesus' answer caught them all, including the disciples, by surprise. The word no here is in the emphatic position. I tell you, no! That's the emphatic position. Beloved, it is true that sometimes God immediately judges wickedness. I mean, right away. Sometimes he does. We see that in the book of Acts chapter 12, when Herod was allowing people to worshiping him as God. And the next thing, flesh-eating worms were just devouring him right on the spot. Sometimes God does that. Something else you need to know. There are also built-in judgments in sinful behavior. It's built in. God doesn't bring it from the outside. It's built in the system. It's built in it. If I become sexually promiscuous and I get sexually transmitted diseases, it's because it's built in. God didn't do that. It's built in the system. If I commit a crime and end up in prison, it's a judgment that's built in the system. It's there. It's the consequences of the judgment that's built in of a sinful behavior. But these two events here, not the sort of built-in judgment. This is not the built-in suffering. This is not the built-in experiencing pain because of sin. No. There are calamities that befall all people without discrimination. Christians, non-Christians, everybody. Look at COVID-19. The point of our Lord is making here is this. The ones who died, not worse sinners than the ones survived. The reason God allows sinners to live so that they may respond to his merciful invitation. Beloved, God is gracious, God is merciful, God is patient because he longs for them to repent. It's the longing of his heart. I tell you, no! Unless you repent, you likewise shall perish. In other words, take these calamities as God's loving warnings. Take these tragedies as God's gracious alarm bell that is ringing to wake you up from your stupor. All tragedies must be seen as a warning to everyone to turn to the Lord and escape the judgment that is coming upon the world. He's pleading with them and saying, for your own sake, for your own sake, let any tragedy be a forewarning for you. Be forewarned that judgment is coming upon rebellious people. Be forewarned that unless you repent and turn to Christ for forgiveness, you will suffer worst fate, eternal fate. Be forewarned that God's eternal judgment is coming to everyone who refuses the offer of salvation that comes from the cross of Calvary. In fact, those who have heard the warning, but they did not heed the warning, they're going to pay a heavier price. Eternal judgment. Their judgment will be more severe, more tragic, unending. Unending. Twice Jesus repeats the phrase, unless you repent, unless you repent, in verse 3 and in verse 5. What does repentance mean? A lot of people who really have a confused understanding of what repentance is, they confuse it with feeling bad about what they've done. They think that's feeling bad about it, that's repentance. It is not. Others confuse repentance with an emotional reaction of remorse, having remorse about what you... That's not repentance. That's why I want to make that very clear. There are two elements to repentance. First, a person, every person, every human being on the face of the earth must recognize that he or she is a sinner and they have offended a holy God, born with sin, practicing sin. As such, they are heading for a Christless eternity of suffering and turmoil. Not because God is capricious or vindictive, no. But because hell is the natural destination of those who offend a holy God. Therefore, you must agree with God. You must agree with God. I am a sinner. But that's only the first element. Don't stop there. Turning away from sin is only the first element. Turning to Christ is the second element. Turning from sin, yes, but you turn to Christ. Turn to Jesus as the only one who can save you from that dreadful fate. Repentance is not just turning from sin, but turning to the only one who not only saves you from sin, but gives you power over sin in this life. Then our Lord moves in to give us an illustration, a story, a parable. And the story illustrates our precious Lord's amazing patience. He tells us how his loving patience in calling sinners to repent one day will run out. It shows us how he's persevering and persisting in mercy. But one day, that's going to come to an end. I call this an expiration date. And so to illustrate this, he talked about a fig tree. A landowner owned a beautiful garden. And he comes in the middle of the garden, he plants a fig tree. And he plants it well. The fig tree is mentioned at least 50 times in the Bible. Some of these fig trees can grow as high, they're not supposed to be high, but some of them can grow as high as 25 feet. And in addition to the delicious fruit of the figs, the trees have served as an excellent source of shade from the scorching heat of the Middle East. The gardener took very good care of that fig tree. He protected the fig tree. He provided for the fig tree. He placed it in a great location. He watered it regularly. He fertilized it regularly. And yet, to his dismay, he comes in season after season. No fruit. This tragic turn of events causes the owner to be perplexed and to be frustrated at the lack of fruit. That tree has tried his patience. And my pleading with you, do not keep on trying God's patience, because that patience one day is going to run out. Verse 7, the owner tells the gardener, cut it down. Why should it keep on sapping the nutrients and the sun and the water and stubbornly refusing to produce fruit of repentance? The gardener pleads with the owner, give me one more year. Give me one more opportunity. Beloved, this is the Holy Spirit speaking to God the Father and saying to God the Father to give you one more chance. To give you more chance so that the Holy Spirit may speak to your heart directly one more time. So that a friend may speak to you one more time. So that you may hear that loving invitation one more time. So that you may be forewarned one more time. So that you may see the suffering of others as an opportunity to wake you up from your condition one more time. In fact, this parable has several applications. As you know, all parables, when Jesus tells them, they have more than just one application. The immediate application is he's talking about Israel. Because you'll see later on, at the end of this chapter, Jesus weeps over Jerusalem for rejecting him as their Messiah. He weeps. It's probably the primary application. There's a second application. It's for everyone who have refused to respond to God's means of grace. Everyone. The words, next year, this is an expression, meaning it's an indication that there is a limited time. There's just limited time. It's not going to be forever. Once the door of mercy is closed, it's closed. Once you keep on rejecting the invitation and the invitation is withdrawn, it's over. Once the opportunity is totally refused, there is no more opportunities. The axe will fall on the unresponsive soul. Beloved, the Bible tells us in Isaiah 55:6, seek the Lord while he may be found. Seek the Lord while he might be found. Call upon him while he's near. Now is the acceptable time. Now is the day of salvation.
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30: 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This evening we will hear the second part of Pastor Brian Grant's message aired last week. Last week, we heard how Queen Esther, a Jewish royal in ancient Persia, chose risk avoidance when first told of a looming threat to her own people, the Jews. But when confronted about the risk to her own person, chose faith despite the risk, which moved the hand of God. Listen with us now as Pastor Grant concludes his message, Making an Impact for God in a Hostile World.
29: You know, it is estimated that 165 to 180,000 people, I did my homework, 165 to 180,000 people die every day. Did you know that? And sadly, most of them are not going to heaven. Do you realize that? Do you realize the number of people who are dying and going to a lost eternity every single day, because Satan is working hard to blind them from trusting the Savior. But note this, put this in your notes. God has entrusted His church with the only message of salvation and eternal life. Amen. He has entrusted His church. Thank God for the missions program. Thank God for all of those who are serving on our missions committee and who are working, linking the church so that we can make an impact on this world for Jesus Christ. God has entrusted His church with the only message of salvation and eternal life. Acts 4, verse 12 tells us the gospel is the only message of salvation. Underline it in your Bible if it's not underlined yet. Acts of the Apostles, chapter 4, verse number 12. Do you have it underlined? Nor is there salvation, what? In any other, hallelujah. There is no other salvation. There is not another alternative. Listen, young people, teenager. If your friends miss Jesus, there is not a second option. This is not a multiple choice question that we get in school. If you miss Jesus, you've missed it all. Nor is there salvation in any other, for there is no other name under heaven given among men by which we must be saved. Amen. There is no other method of salvation. God has entrusted His church. Listen, put that down. God has entrusted His church with the only message of salvation and eternal life. May God help us to seize our moment and make a renewed commitment to Him. First lesson, we must be alert to the devil's diabolical plan. Lesson number two, we must recognize we were positioned by God for a purpose. We were positioned by God for a purpose. God has you in that school. He has you on that job. He has me where He has me. He has positioned us for a purpose. Look with me at Esther chapter 4, verse 13 and 14. Mordecai sent back a message. Esther's uncle, he sent her back a message. Do not think in your heart that you will escape in the king's palace any more than all the other Jews. For if you remain completely silent at this time, relief and deliverance will arise for the Jews from another place. Oh, Mordecai could confidently say so because he knew who was in charge. The God, listen, the God who had determined that the Jews were His earthly chosen people. He was not going to allow the Jews to be wiped out. Deliverance will arise for the Jews from another place, but you and your father's house will perish. And then he said, yet who knows whether you have come to the kingdom for such a time as this. Oh, don't miss that last part of that verse. Sometimes when God puts us in a great position, thrill of the promotion and the excess money, the extra money we are making, sometimes we miss that God, the sovereign almighty God, has put us in a position for such a time as this. Amen? Amen. Do you realize that? Do you realize that God has a plan for your life? And that you're not where you are just by chance. That the God has put us. Hallelujah. Thank God. Sometimes, you know, I used to wonder, why did I come to America? But I tell you, in the last 15, 20, 30 years, I realized that God had put me in position for such a time as this. Amen? Every Christian has been positioned for a purpose. The biggest problem facing our world is not a political or financial problem. Yes, we got political problems. Yes, we got financial problems. But the big problem facing the world is... it's a three-letter word. Help me. It's sin. Righteousness still exalts a nation. But still, sin is still a reproach to any people. And the church has been entrusted by God with the only remedy for sin. For there's still a balm in Gilead. There are still physicians here. Hallelujah. God has positioned every born-again believer to share the life-transforming message. Teenager, older person, are you sharing this message? Are you sharing it? God is sending some of us to our co-workers. He's sending some others to friends at school. He's sending some to help a young mom or a dad who has no idea what it means to be a

beach, he noticed that the tide brought in hundreds of starfish. But when the tide receded, the starfish were left to die in the bright rays of the morning sun. You know, a man passed by and he said to him, "What are you doing?" The man said, "I'm saving the starfish." He said, "Man, there's so much starfish out here. You can't really make much of a difference. There are just too many for you to impact. There are too many." The man picked up one more starfish from the beach that was about to die. He threw it into the water. And he said to the man, "I just helped that one." God hasn't called us to help every starfish. He hasn't called you to reach everybody who's on the wrong road. But by God's grace, I can help somebody. Amen. The little song said, "If I can help," what will go? "Someone or somebody along the way," what? "Then my living shall not be in vain." God has a job for each of us to do. First, we must be alert to the devil's diabolical plan. Second, we must recognize we were positioned by God for a purpose. Third, we must determine to activate the power of prayer and fasting. Go back to Esther chapter 4, verse 15. "Then Esther told them to reply to Mordecai, 'Go gather all the Jews who are present in Shushan and fast for me. Neither eat, drink, nor drink for 3 days, night or day. My maids and I will fast likewise. And so I will go to the king, which is against the law. And if I perish, I perish.'" Those are some famous words, right? Esther, who was scared to death, she was now challenged. And by the grace of God, she had made a decision. She was going to the king. And she says, "I'm going to do what God wants me to do. And if I perish, I perish." But all she said, "Fast on my behalf." There is incredible power when, listen, James chapter 5 verse 16 tells us, "The effectual fervent prayer of a righteous person has powerful effect." Let me put 2 Chronicles chapter 7 verse 14 on the screen. 2 Chronicles chapter 7 verse 14. "If my people who are called by my name will humble themselves and pray." Say it with me. Let's read it together. "If my people who are called by my name will humble themselves and pray and seek my face and turn from their wicked ways, then I will hear from heaven and will forgive their sin and heal their land." My brother and sister, God has given us a powerful verse to make impact. Amen. "If my people who are called by my name," it starts with us. Sometimes we want it to start in the world, but it really starts with us. "If my people who are called by my name will humble themselves and pray and seek my face and" what? "Turn from their wicked ways." Sometimes there's some stuff we got to deal with, amen? "Turn from their wicked ways. I will hear from heaven, will forgive their sin, and heal their land." The Christian church is becoming more political. Pray for me. So many want to find a way to drag us away from the truth of the word. I have no interest in politics. They're constantly reaching out. I have no interest in politics. My job, I have been called to preach the word of God. Amen. I have been called to preach the word of God. And some of you may be disappointed that you don't see your pastor making more political posts. But God helping me, I have no intention of making any political posts. I will stand on the word of God. I will preach the word of God. Amen. If my people, that's what I was called to preach.

0: If my people, who are called by my name, will humble themselves and pray. Do you want to see change in America? Change is not coming primarily from the ballot box. Change is coming when God's people determine to obey God's word. If my people who are called by my name will humble themselves and pray and seek my face and turn from their wicked ways. If there's some stuff in your life, get off of your knees and fix it. Amen. Turn from their wicked ways. Then I will hear from heaven and will forgive their sin and heal their land. The Christian church is becoming too political. But let us get back, because the greatest weapon, the Bible still says, the effectual fervent prayer of a righteous person has what? A powerful effect. Amen. September 23, I've told this story more than once and I'll tell it again. September 23rd, 1857, Jeremiah Lamphere began a prayer meeting in New York City. America was in tough times. The economy was in trouble. The prayer meeting, he called a prayer meeting. It was to start at noon, and after 25 minutes, nobody had shown. But Mr. Lamphere kept praying because he knew God answers prayer. He kept praying. Eventually, six people would come to that first prayer meeting. A lot of announcements were made about, this citywide prayer meeting. And after all 45 minutes, eventually six people came. What impact could six men uniting in prayer have? You know, sometimes we're so bothered by numbers. We come to a prayer meeting and you go home and you say, yeah, there were only four people there. You ever done it? Come on now. There are only six people there. Six people praying to the omnipotent God. Hallelujah. The issue is not how many were praying. The issue is the power of our God. Are you with me? Are you getting it? So instead of coming to church and counting and seeing if there's enough for you, for it to make it worth your while to come, start considering, when we come to prayer, we are praying to the omnipotent God who has invited us to come into his presence to pray. Well, let me finish my story before you throw me off, okay? This would be the beginning of the third great awakening in America. Some of you haven't read about it. You need to go read about it. This would be the beginning of the third great awakening in America. In 6 months, 10,000 men were meeting in New York every day to pray. Do you hear me? Can you imagine a busy place like New York? Not men and women. 10,000 men were meeting in New York City every day to pray. Revival spread throughout the United States. An incredible number of people were saved. A whole number of evangelistic associations were formed, some of which are still making impact today. And everything happened. It's challenging to me. I need to get more in action. It all happened because one man chose to pray. I trust this will encourage us to get serious about prayer, not just pray at home, but about there is something special. There's a reason he called for a prayer meeting. There is something special when God's people come together to pray. So don't have the attitude that I'm a Sunday morning Christian. I'll come out on Sundays, but don't ever look for me at no prayer meeting. Let GCA become a praying church. Amen. Amen. Amen. Can I hear a greater amen? Amen? One man chose to pray. Sometimes GCA will encourage a church-wide season of prayer and fasting. Don't wait for us to call one. It started at your house. Every now and then, as you see a need, determine to fast right in your own home. Commit to praying. And the Almighty, Omnipotent God, the one who hears prayer, He will answer from heaven. Amen. Lesson number one, we must be alert to the devil's diabolical plan. Lesson two, we must recognize we're positioned by God for a purpose. Lesson three, we must determine to activate the power of prayer and fasting. Lesson four, we must be willing, you ready? We must be willing to risk everything for the gospel. Did you hear that? We must be willing to risk everything for the gospel. Esther said, I am going to go to the king which is against the law. And what else? If I perish, I perish. Sadly, although most of us believe in a God that's all powerful, many of us are afraid to trust him when he urges us to take any action that involves taking risk for the gospel. Are you with me? Teens, are you still? Have you left me yet? Don't leave me now. I'm about to land the plane. We got to land safely. Amen? We got to come in safely. Sometimes we don't want to do anything that might involve taking risk for the gospel. The question is my all on the altar of sacrifice laid? My heart, does the Spirit control? We can only be blessed and have what? Peace and sweet rest when we yield Him, our body and our soul. Everything has got to be turned over to Him. Let me just close with this story. When the great ocean liner Titanic sank, over 1,500 people drowned. It took me a while to realize it. For a while, I didn't realize this part of the story because this part is not often told. Most of the lifeboats were only half empty. Did you ever hear that? All these people drowned, although the lifeboats were half empty. You say, how could that happen? People died because those who were safe on the lifeboats were worried that if they tried to rescue somebody, they may end up drowning when the people tried to get in the boat. Did you know that? Can you imagine? All these people are dying, and the only thing I'm thinking about is making sure I'm okay. No compassion. Mama and her baby are drowning. No help. I'm only concerned about myself. Today, the reason many more people are not saved, the Christian church is so caught up with itself that we have no desire to risk anything for the gospel. Not risk my resources, not risk my reputation by telling my friend at work about Jesus. I don't want to have any risk. I come to church, and when I get to church, I'll shout and jump, hallelujah. But once I leave, my commitment, impact my world, is over. I want to close. Are you willing to take risk for the gospel? Are you doing all you can to impact your circle for Christ? If not, it's time for a change. For time is running out. And only what we do for Christ can last. Father, thank you so much for challenging us afresh from your word. And I pray that in this moment, that there may be some of us as believers who may make a recommitment to you. God, I want you to use me in a greater way. Work in our hearts, even now I pray, for Christ's sake.
1: My friend, Jesus loves you so much that if you were the only person in the whole world, he would have died just for you. No matter what you've done, Jesus wants to save you. He wants to forgive you today. You say, Pastor Grant, what do I need to be saved? You simply need to trust the Lord Jesus, repent of your sin, and turn to Him. You may pray a simple prayer like this. Dear God, I am a sinner, need your forgiveness. Thank you that Jesus died for my sins. Please cleanse me from all my sin. I receive Jesus Christ into my heart as my personal Savior and Lord. Please help me to live for you from this day forward. Amen. And my friend, if you pray a simple prayer like that and mean it, God will hear you and He will answer your prayer and He will save you. I hope you'll do that right now.
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13: God bless you, and welcome to the Gospel of God's Grace, featuring the teaching and preaching ministry of Dr. Anthony Wayne Hurst Sr. This ministry exists to bring the light of the glorious gospel of Jesus Christ to a world that is in need of the Savior. And now, let's hear from Dr. Hurst.
14: God bless you, precious ones. I praise God for another opportunity to spend this time with you, sitting here at my desk, in my study, before my microphone and into my computer, to bring the Word of God one more time. And before I brought the Word, or I should say before I bring the Word tonight, by the grace of God, I have lived the Word. Amen. I bless the name of the Lord for the great change that he brought about in my life. I am not the same. Everything has changed. For truly, the Spirit of the living God dwells in this temple of clay. And I grow in my awe of who God is with each passing day. My love for him grows greater as I come to understand more about his love for me, his love for me that took him to Calvary, where all of my sins and all of your sins upon him were laid. And God the Father poured out his wrath against sin on his only begotten Son. Listen, God the Father poured out his wrath against sin upon himself, for Jesus Christ is God in the flesh. He did that for you, and he did that for me. Let's look to the Lord. Father, we thank you tonight. We give you glory, honor, thanksgiving, and praise, for you are worthy. If you had not made this world, the galaxies, and had not made us, yet you would still be God, and yet you would still be worthy of praise. And we give you what you are due, Lord, as best we can in these earthen vessels, Lord God. And Lord, I pray the filling of your Spirit right here and right now, that I might bring forth just a portion of your Word, and that I will preach and teach tonight, as I will certainly wish that I had when I stand before the judgment seat of my Savior, the Lord Jesus Christ, one day, where I will give account for every thought, word, and deed done in this temple of the Holy Spirit. And it's His, in the name of the risen Savior, that I pray. Amen. Now, last week when I stopped, I was explaining about the interaction of Jesus with Gentiles during His ministry. So I'll continue there with a very brief review. In Matthew chapter 15, verses 21 to 28, and Mark chapter 7, verses 24 to 30, a Syrophoenician or Greek woman asked Him to cast a demon out of her daughter. He told her He was only sent for the lost sheep of the house of Israel and not to dogs. The Jews referred to Gentiles as dogs, using the Greek word kuol, which is a word used for a wild, ravenous beast, as it were. However, this was not the word used by Jesus when He responded to the woman. I'm so glad that I learned how to study on a deeper level and find out what these words mean in their actual language. You see, the Bible was not written in English, and Jesus was not speaking to people in English. He was speaking Hebrew and Greek. That was the language at that time. The people were Jews. They were Hebrews. And so He spoke to them in their language. And what we have here today is a translation of what the original tongues were. The Old Testament was written in Hebrew. The Greek, the New Testament was written in Greek. That was the common language of the day, even though the Jews still spoke the Hebrew language. So we have to dig a little deeper into these different words. Now, I knew the Gentiles called the Jews dogs, but I didn't know a different word was used by Jesus when He called, when he said to the Syrophoenician that she was a dog. I didn't know that. But as I learned to study and break this word down more, I see great and wondrous things in the Word of God. Psalm 119 and 18. I often pray that passage when I begin reading the Scriptures. It says, "Open thou mine eyes, that I might behold wondrous things out of thy law." I don't want reading the Word of God just to be an exercise that I can check off the box and say, I did it. No, I want to understand what is being conveyed to me so that I can grow in grace and in the knowledge of the Lord Jesus Christ, and that then I in turn can bring what I have learned to others so that they might know as well, and that they might be changed through the Word of God, just as I am being changed through the Word of God. Amen. Like I said, that word for a wild cur, a wild dog, was not used by Jesus when He spoke to this Syrophoenician woman. When she began worshiping Him, as she continued to beg for His mercy, He told her stopping to grant her request would be like a father taking his children's food and giving it to their pet dog, taking the children's food off of the table and feeding their pet dog instead of feeding his children. And for dog here, He used the Greek word kunarion. She responded that He spoke the truth. This word speaks of a little pet under the table. And she responded to Him, and she said, "Even the pets, Lord, eat the crumbs that fall from the master's table. And Jesus commended her great faith and granted her request. God honors faith because faith honors God. The scripture says they that come to God must first believe that he is and that he is a rewarder of them that diligently seek him. That's faith. Trusting God, holding on to him. Jacob wrestled with the angel representing God. Jacob said, I won't let you go until you bless me. He held on like a bulldog would hold on to our pants legs or grab a bite onto our leg, and where we twisted and turned, he would still be holding on, locked on to us. That's how we've got to lock ourselves onto God by faith. Look to God by faith and don't let him go until he answers our prayer, just like this woman did. Amen. In Matthew chapter 8, verses 5 to 13, a centurion who was a captain over 100 men came to Jesus and asked that Jesus heal him. And Jesus said he would come and heal his son, rather. And Jesus said he would come and heal him. But the man said, I'm not worthy, Lord, for you to come into my house. The man asked Jesus to heal his son, but he didn't want him to come to his house. He said, Lord, if you just speak the word, my servant would be healed. I said son, but it was actually the centurion's servant. He said, if you just speak the word right here where you are, Lord, right here where you are, if you but speak the word, I believe my servant will be healed. And the servant, the centurion lived about a day's journey from where he was talking to Jesus. Precious ones, these are not just accounts of the Gentiles that Jesus dealt with. Rather, these are also lessons in faith. If you want something from God, don't go to God as if he can't do it. Go to God knowing not only that he can do it, but that he will do it because it's for his glory. God is going to honor your faith, precious ones. When you lay hold onto the promises of God, God will answer. When you go before the Lord, take his word with you when you go in prayer and say, Lord, you said right here that you would do thus and so and so and so. And Lord, I need you to do what you said right here. Lord, I'm going to sit here. I'm going to worship you until you do what you said you were going to do for me right here in your word. Lord, you don't have to come down from heaven. You don't have to speak in an audible voice. All you have to do is right from where you sit on your throne in glory is speak the word. And I know, Lord, it will be done. And Jesus marveled at the words of this man and said he had not seen such great faith, not even in Israel, his chosen people. He had not seen the kind of faith in this Gentile in Israel at all. This Gentile had more faith in him than the Jews, the chosen people of God, who saw his mighty works. This Gentile had more faith than Israel. Again, God honors faith because faith honors God. One precious saint, when I was younger in the church, she testified and she said, "Don't ask God for a dime when you really need a dollar. Ask him for what you want. Ask him for what you need. Don't think you're going to break God's bank. Absolutely not. Go to him in faith. Trust him and thank him for doing it before you get up off of your knees." That's faith. In Matthew chapter 8, verse 28, and Mark chapter 5, verses 1 to 21, and Luke chapter 8, verses 26 to 40, Jesus went to Gentile territory, the country of the Gadarenes. And we know that Gentiles lived there because they were raising pigs. This was forbidden to the Jews. And there he cast 2,000 demons out of a man who ran naked through the graveyard and couldn't be subdued even by chains. The number of demons was based on the number of the hogs that they entered that ran down a slope and drowned in the sea. When my wife and I were in Israel in 2015, we visited this site and saw the slope where the hogs must have run down right into the Sea of Galilee. And while there are a few more instances of the interactions of Jesus with the Gentiles, these are enough to show that the vast majority of his ministry was with the Jews. And as I think about this great faith, I think of my wife when we desired to move from Pennsylvania to Delaware. My wife began to pack the house before she ever reached out to the realtor. That woman that I married over 46 years ago began to pack boxes and label them and filled up the closets, filled up the laundry room, filled up our bathroom in the basement, stacked boxes up. Why? In preparation for moving before we ever put the house on the market. She started working in the spring. We didn't put the house on the market until the fall. And when we put the house on the market on Tuesday, Saturday, we had a buyer. My wife believed that God was going to answer her prayer. Now, don't misunderstand me. I was busy working. My wife was busy praying and looking for a house. She found it. Then we went to it and saw it, and we both desired it. And God granted the request, but it was my wife who earnestly, continuously prayed to the Lord, and the Lord honored my wife's faith. Not that I wasn't praying, but my wife was bearing the brunt of it, taking it before the Lord. Things happen when women pray, precious ones. My daughter had been living in the home of her mother-in-law with my son-in-law for 13 years. My daughter prayed earnestly. Not that my son-in-law wasn't trying to move. No, but my daughter prayed earnestly that God would answer her prayer. And one day, about 2 years ago, she was leaving the bank, and this white-haired old lady said, "Young lady, may I have a word with you?" She said, "Yes." She said, "You know that house you've been praying for? Get ready. It's coming." My daughter didn't know the woman from a can of paint. She did not know that my daughter was praying. Or maybe I should say she did know that my daughter was praying. Because I believe, and my daughter believes, and the rest of us believe, that was an angel sent from God with a message directly to my daughter. The woman didn't say, you know that house you and your husband have been praying for? No, she didn't say that. She didn't say, young lady, can you go get your husband so that I can speak to both of you together? She didn't say that either. She said, young lady, that house you have been praying for, get ready, it's coming. That was in April of that year. April the 18th, to be exact. And then I believe September the 18th, my sister said to my daughter, Lois, what did that lady say? Didn't she say, get ready? Then why are your clothes still in the dresser and in the closet? She said, get ready. I told my daughter, go to Home Depot and get your boxes and go home and start filling them up. And on the 18th of November, they moved into their new home. I'm talking about faith in God. Don't go before God. You don't have to go to him crawling and begging. No, just go to him in faith and take the matter to him. God answered these Gentiles. He answered their prayer. He will answer yours, precious one. We are in a different place now than these individuals were then. We know the Lord Jesus Christ in the pardon of our sins, and we can take our petitions before him, and the Lord will hear us when we pray. Now make sure there's no unconfessed sin when you go. Because the scripture says, if I regard iniquity in my heart, the Lord will not hear me. So make sure there's no unconfessed sin, precious ones. And take the matter to prayer before the living God. And the God who hears in secret will answer openly. Oh, I'm talking about God right now. Amen. And there are a few more instances of Jesus's interaction with the Gentiles. But these are enough to show that the vast majority of his ministry was with the Jews. And then in John chapter 10, verses 14 to 16, Jesus said, I am the good shepherd, and I know my sheep, and am known by my own. As the Father knows me, even so I know the Father, and I lay down my life for the sheep. And other sheep I have, which are not of this fold, them also I must bring, and they will hear my voice, and there shall be one flock and one shepherd. The other sheep Jesus spoke of here are none other than the Gentiles. What we have to understand here is this: God has a set time for the completion of everything he has set out to do. He began with the Jews in the Old Testament, always with the Gentiles in mind, according to the promise he gave to Abraham, that in him, that is in Abraham, all the nations of the earth would be blessed, which of course included the Gentiles. And God was speaking to Abraham about the coming of the Lord Jesus Christ, who is indeed the one through whom the entire earth will be and is being blessed. I'm going to stop right here. And we'll take this up again next time. Gracious God, we thank you for this time we have together. Oh, my heart just overflows tonight, Lord, thinking about how you answer prayer and how you honor the faith that is in your people, Lord God. When we look to you by faith, you hear us and you answer us, Lord, and we bless your holy and righteous name. Now, Lord, I've gone as far as I can go, and that is to the ears of the listeners. And now I trust you by your Spirit to take your word to the heart of the hearers, Lord God, and bring many souls to Jesus Christ as they hear this message. I pray tonight in faith believing. Amen. God bless you, precious ones. And if we don't meet again next week at this time, I'll meet you on the clouds of glory. God bless you.
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14: One of my favorite stories from the Bible. It's a story of a woman who was caught in sexual sin. And they brought her before Jesus and they threw her on the ground. And all those religious people says, the law says we should stone her. What do you say? Jesus looked up at them all and just started writing in the sand. And he stood up and he said, let him that is among you who is without sin cast the first stone. Then he went down and wrote in the sand some more. What do you think he wrote? I don't think he was playing tic-tac-toe, hey, it's your move. No. He wrote something significant because the Bible says they left from the eldest to the youngest. So now all of these guys are gone. This trembling woman caught in sin looks at Jesus and he says, ma'am, where are your accusers? She says, I have none, Lord. He says, neither do I condemn you. Go and sin no more. He changed her life. He can change your life. You just have to be willing to turn from your sin and ask Jesus Christ to be your Savior and your Lord. Listen very carefully. If you want your sin forgiven, if you want to know that when you die, you will go to heaven, if you want that big hole in your heart filled, if you want your guilt taken away,
19: You must receive Christ into your life, and He'll do that for you. He's just a prayer away.
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Howdy, Wranglers out in Radio Land. How goes your ride today? This again is the Circle K Ranch broadcast coming to you from sunny California. Wow, it's not sunny today. It's amazing, but I'll tell you, it's a wonderful day. I was going to start off talking about a cattle drive we were on as a young boy, and it was so exciting. I think back on it now, and something exciting has happened today. There is a hen mallard and a drake who've been pairing up for 4 or 5 years, for some time, and there's a pond right next to us. They land in the pond, and they hang out together, and today, we have a little swimming pool right next to our house. Guess who's in the swimming pool? It's the hen mallard with 9 little ducklings. It's so wonderful to see that. What a blessing that is. In a hedge right next to the swimming pool, she puts her nest in there somewhere, and the little guys hatch out, and she gets them started in the swimming pool. Now, a lot of times what she would do, she would put her back against the wall, and the little guys would jump on her back, and then they would hop out of the pool. Sometimes it's a real challenge for her. What a blessing it is, though, to see God's nature. God's nature is so wonderful. You know, I felt like he was saying that he wants us pure like that hen mallard. I mean, that sounds weird to say pure like the hen mallard, but I mean, she's so innocent in so many ways, and yet she's occupied on taking care of her little ducklings. And we need to be occupied with the things of God. Set our affections on things above, not on things of the earth. God wants to bless us. And now I wanted to talk about this cattle drive. And as a young boy, my dad had a horse named Brenda. Brenda was a faded Palomino, but she was a faithful horse, my dad's favorite horse. I had a really neat saddle. Jack Connors gave it to me. Jack Connors, I think, was also, he worked with Roy Rogers. We had Palominos, and one of the Palominos he gave to Roy to be a backup to Trigger. But Jack got me this really neat saddle a long time ago, and I'm just a little kid. So all of a sudden, I'm about 9 or 10 now, and they're going to take these cattle. They move them into the Dearson Ranch right next to us. So the cattle are all ready to go. The next morning, we go over, and we take the cattle from the Dearson Ranch onto Dearson Road. From Dearson Road to Franklin Boulevard. Franklin Boulevard, we go down to the Twin Cities, running right down the highway. And we were on horseback. There's about 3 or 4 of us. And then my dad was in a 57 Chevy pickup. Mack McKinley was the foreman at that time. And he had the same kind of pickup. And there was Ted Reynolds. And they would go ahead of us and block off roads where the cattle could get off. But we would get on Franklin Boulevard, turn left on Twin Cities Road, take Twin Cities all the way to Galt, the town of Galt. And we'd go across 99, I guess it was at that time, and take them across there and take them over to the Borden Ranch. That was our goal. But what a blessing it was that my dad sacrificed that day, because he liked to ride the horse, but he allowed me to ride the horse, Brenda. And Brenda was a no-nonsense kind of horse. When the cows got out of line, I don't know if she'd go around and make them get back in with the rest of the herd and keep pushing them all the time. She was really a good horse, very gentle. And I remember we got to the hills of the Borden Ranch. It was really exciting, kind of loping or trotting down the hill slope. It was really a fascinating, wonderful day. We all had lunch together with the cowboys, and it was such a neat day, you know. But I'll tell you something, friends. We're on another trail ride here. I'm on a really good trail ride because I read a book recently by John Bevere called The King is Coming. I have never read a book that has affected me as powerfully as this book. On the outside of it, it said, it's time to prepare for the return of Christ. It talks about getting ourselves ready, preparing ourselves ready, getting the bride ready to meet the groom, to meet Jesus. We don't want to be ashamed. We don't want to be ashamed at his coming. We want to be dressed in white. It talks about white linen. White linen speaks of the righteousness of God, doing the will of God on a daily basis. You know, it's important. What the enemy tries to do is he tries to cause us to sin. Sin causes stains in our garment.
And when we meet the Lord face to face, we don't want to be ashamed, but we want to face him with confidence. Perfect love casts out fear, and we want to meet him on a positive basis. Now, I'm going to read Matthew 24:10-12. It says, "And then shall many be offended, and shall betray one another, and shall hate one another. And many false prophets shall rise, and shall deceive many. And because iniquity shall abound, the love of many shall wax cold." Wow. The love of many shall wax cold. That is frightening when you hear about that. They talk about a great falling away. Well, this Barna fellow who gets all kinds of statistics, he said from 2010 to 2020, 45 million have stopped praying. Now, I don't know how he got those statistics, but he said 45 million have stopped praying. Now, John Bevere was in his sanctuary and praying, and he said, "One half of the church is not in a true relationship with Jesus." One half of the church. Isn't that amazing? Is not in the right relationship. And it talks about the five foolish virgins. Five were wise. Five kept oil in their lamp. You keep oil in your lamp by spending time with God. Spending time, intimate time with the Lord, builds up your oil. And we need to keep burning for the Lord. We need to be on fire to go out into the highways and byways. Now is the time. People are ready. People are really open now. All of a sudden, on our college campuses, different ones like Florida State, I think, and Arkansas, and some different colleges are really having a move of God. Kids are turning to the Lord, and God wants to use you. He wants to stir up the gifts inside of you, but spend time with him, because time with him gives you strength to live the Christian life. Psalm 92:10, I believe it is, it said, "You have made me as strong as a charging bison." That was in the Message Bible version. You have made me strong. The word causes you to be strong, to overcome. The enemy tries to come in, and he tries to stain our uniforms, our gowns we have on that day, the white linen that we wear. He tries to stain it with sin. And there's distractions. So many things people get caught up in. The things of this earth. We need to set our affections on things above. The Word of God causes us to be strong. In 1 Corinthians 9:27 says, "But I keep under my body and bring it under subjection, lest that by any means when I..."

of the great God and our Savior, Jesus Christ. Yes, we want to flee youthful lust. We want to draw close to God. We want to be strong and turn from those things. You know, the other day I was watching, I was trying to get this worship thing going, and the next thing you know, all of a sudden they cancel it out. It was alone with the Holy Spirit with the prophetic harp, warfare with the prophetic harp, you know. And all of a sudden they cancel it out, and next thing you know, there's this girl, they're advertising something about taking some kind of ingredients that helps process of life. Well, I mean, it's just totally amazing. Here she's dressed in something you see in something like Victoria's Secret. Just totally crazy. And a friend of mine, Dave, he has got a thing, I think, called Video Angel. And Video Angel, if you apply it to your computer or whatever it is, blocks out all kinds of language and all kinds of impure things. And I'll tell you something, I am looking forward to get this Video Angel because it's really a good thing to have. But I was going to read 1 John 3, verses 2 and 3. It said, "Beloved, now we are the sons of God, and it doth not yet appear what we shall be. But we know that when he shall appear, we shall be like him, for we shall see him as he is. And every man that hath this hope in him purifieth himself, even as he is pure." Yes, we need to abstain from fleshly lust. We need to wash our garments. We need to wash our mind in the Word of God and in prayer, and to flee these problem areas. We want to purify ourselves, but when the Lord appears, we're not going to be ashamed. Now, John Bevere talks about an incident. He went to Purdue University, and his parents sent him there, and it probably cost them something to do this. Well, a lot of his friends, and he was in a fraternity, you know, were partying all the time, going out with women and these wild parties and all that kind of stuff. But one semester, he got carried away a little bit, but he didn't apply himself as well as normal. And so, and when he appeared before his parents with the grades, he felt a little ashamed because he didn't persevere like he did. Now, this guy really persevered most all his life. But this particular, I guess, one semester, he maybe kind of eased up a little bit. But, you know, he felt ashamed in front of his parents because the grades weren't that great. The thing about it is that when the Lord appears, when we all have to appear before the Bema seat for a judgment, God's going to reward us. We want to have him say, "Well done, thou good and faithful servant." We don't want to be ashamed. Definitely don't want to be ashamed at his coming. And you know, it's interesting. I'm going to read something that really amazed me, that really struck home. And it was on page 75 of his book. In this paragraph, I'm going to read it. It said, "In essence, there will be much to do throughout eternity. We will never be bored. The most staggering reality is that our eternal job positions are being determined by how we live now in this life. Allow me to elaborate by returning to our family. Two of our sons, after years of faithfully serving and proving themselves, now have high-level leadership positions on our team. Addison started in an entry-level position over 20 years ago and eventually moved into senior leadership. Arden began as a travel assistant and now leads our Nashville team. Both prove time and time again that faithfulness, mature character, and obedience before they were promoted. In a similar way, as believers, this life is our proving ground. We are determining by our choices our roles for eternity. And Scripture shows there will never be any changes made to Christ's decisions, which will be further elaborated on in the final chapter." Yeah, so what we do now kind of is going to influence our life in the future. In other words, he was talking about how close to Jesus we're going to be and, you know, our roles and things like this. It's going to be exciting. But, you know, we want to live good. Lay up treasures in heaven. Be rich toward God. I remember one of the stories that really impressed me that I remember when I was at Living Waters Tabernacle.

Tabernacle down in Monterey Park at that time. The Glaciers were the pastor. What wonderful pastors they were. Wow. But anyway, I read this little pamphlet, and it talked about this young man. He was going to church. He was just average Christian, you know, he just going to church and tolerating everything. And it wasn't too exciting for him, but he followed through on it, you know, and then he got sick. Well, he got real sick. Next thing you know, he's on the operating table and they're working on him, and he goes, he passes away and flatlines or whatever you want to call it. But in so doing, he goes up in heaven, you know, and when we go to heaven, it's going to be ecstatic, I believe. It's going to be amazing. But God allowed him to experience something where all of a sudden he was watching all these saints who really paid a price. They were worshiping and praising God, having fun, enjoying themselves tremendously. And he's saying to himself, oh, I wish I would have made my life count more for God. I didn't do it. I was just living a dull kind of a humdrum kind of Christian life. Well, you know, the next thing is he's on the operating table. He's back to life. God gave him a second chance. He said, man, now I am going to make my life count. You know who that was? That was William Booth, who started the Salvation Army. People were getting saved through Salvation Army back in those days in a tremendous way. Multitudes of people were coming into the kingdom. You know, God wants you to be rich toward him. He wants you to learn to share the gospel. Have somebody teach you how to win others to Christ. There's nothing more exciting than seeing another believer come to know Jesus right there on the spot. You could lead him to it. There's a lot of hungry souls. My friend and I, David Hauser, we both went back to Harvard. We felt impressed to go back to Harvard University and declare that God's love is going to be poured out there. Harvard needs it so bad, and so the Ivy League colleges. But we went back to Harvard, and all of a sudden, different times, opportunities would arise. We would say to these young people, hey, you know, God has a love for you. And a couple of them were saying, really? He does? You think so? I said, yeah. And then I said, can I pray for you? So I'd pray for them, and then the love of God would come down and touch them, and they would have tears in their eyes. Then they would ask Jesus into their heart. It was just ripe fruit. And there's so much ripe fruit out there, ladies and gentlemen. You need to go out there and tell others about the good news. You know, right now, I want to go to that song, Evidence of Love, by Tom and Sherry Greene.

0: I'm going to read from Revelations 19, 6 through 8. It said, "And I heard, as it were, the voice of a great multitude, and as the voice of many waters, and as the voice of mighty thunderings, saying, Hallelujah, for the Lord God omnipotent reigneth. Let us be glad and rejoice, and give honor to him, for the marriage of the Lamb is come, and his wife hath made herself ready. And to her was granted that she should be arrayed in fine linen, clean and white, for the fine linen is the righteousness of saints." Oh, actually, verse 9 says, "And he has said unto me, Write, blessed are they which are called unto the marriage supper of the Lamb. And he saith unto me, These are the true sayings of God." Wow. You know, some of he's going to say to some people, "I never knew you. Depart from me." Boy, that is a really fearful thing. You know, one thing John Bevere was talking about, how when he was researching this subject, that it caused him to have a deeper fear of the Lord, but he also felt a new closeness with the Lord and a new desire to want to be purified and to turn from those things that are displeasing to God. Proverbs 8:13 said, "The fear of the Lord is to hate evil, pride, and arrogancy. And the evil way and the froward mouth do I hate." You know, that's one thing that we want to turn from, those things that's evil. Job made a covenant with his eyes, that I made a covenant with my eyes not to look on a girl lustfully, or something along that line. Yes, so it's important to set our affections on things above. Seek first the kingdom of God. Seek first on a daily basis. God wants to bless you out there in Radio Land. He wants to touch you. Some of you don't know, maybe not understand what I'm even talking about. But you know, it's so important to get yourself right with God. If you do not feel a peace right now about your eternal destiny, say this prayer with me. This prayer will guarantee you eternal life if you mean it with all your heart and you follow the covenant of God. You know, it's a simple thing. Say this prayer with me. If you've never done this before, say this prayer. Dear God, forgive me for my sins. Jesus, come into my heart as my Savior. Come into my heart as my Lord. And wash me and make me white as snow. Help me to be willing to turn from those things that are displeasing to you. Thank you for coming into my heart. If you said that prayer, you need to tell somebody or write us or let us know. And if some of you would like to have this book by John Bevere, we'll send it to you for some kind of an offering. We're not even asking you to pay for the entire book, but whatever God puts on your heart. But send us your address and write us and let us know you're listening. And we would love to send this to you because it is so vital. This book so amazed me and so encouraged me to draw closer to God. It also put the fear of the Lord in me in a new way, and it put a new desire to want to walk closer to God. And some of you will be blessed by this if you get this book. But I mean, beat reading the Word. The Word does something to you. When you read it, it energizes, it gives you strength. You can feel it. Like the Psalm 92:10, "You've given me strength like a charging bison." Anyways, thank you, Lord. And thank you, friends, for listening to our radio program. We bless you, and may you have a wonderful day, and we'll see you next week. Keep riding tough on the Jesus Trail, man. Keep in the saddle. Keep your hand on those reins and guide your ways into the things of God, because I'll tell you something, it's worth it. The joy of the Lord is our strength. When you walk in obedience, there is joy, and joy is for you. God bless you all.
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0: Well, Wranglers, we're going to go out with a song by Roy and Dale, the Happy Trails song. And We wish you all happy trails down the road.

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4: Blessings and welcome to Restoring Souls to Jesus. Let us pray. Father God, in the precious name of your Son, Jesus Christ, we again thank you for this awesome opportunity to share and to spread your gospel. We pray that we continue to be salt upon this earth and lights that shine in this dark world. We pray for those that do not know you and the pardon of their sins, that as we share your glorious gospel, someone would say, "What must I do to be saved?" We ask for your divine presence and providence as we minister your gospel in the name of your Son, Jesus the Christ. Amen. And praise the name of the living God. With great love tonight, we want to share the gospel, St. Matthew chapter 5, verses 13 and 14. This is the teaching of the Messiah, Jesus Christ, to his disciples, the true disciples, as the salt of the earth, serving God as the believers, where our character, our place to salt, our mission, and the danger of becoming useless and destructive. And this is a parable which is a narrative of truth as we read the gospel of Jesus Christ. Ye are the salt of the earth. If the salt have lost its savor, wherewith shall it be salted? It is thenceforth good for nothing but to be cast out and to be trodden under the foot of men. And so we want to share about the disciples' character as salt, the disciples' place to salt the earth, the disciples' mission to salt the earth, and the disciples' danger, becoming useless and destructive. Salt is the disciples' character. And we also want to share salt preserves, salt penetrates, salt flavors, salt is quiet, salt spreads. And once salt is applied, it cannot be stopped. A believer's salt, his testimony, it cannot be stopped. And we want to look at Isaiah 55, verses 10 and 11, one of my favorite passages of Scripture. For as the rain cometh down, and the snow from heaven, and returneth not thither, but watereth the earth, and maketh it bring forth and bud, that it may give seed to the sower, and bread to the eater, so shall my word be that goeth forth out of my mouth. It shall not return unto me void, but it shall accomplish that which I please, and it shall prosper in the thing whereto I have sent it. And even on last week, as we share the gospel of Jesus Christ about this parable, we want to go into the ministry, the place. The disciples' place of ministry is the earth. The world is the place where believers are to move about and salt, live and minister. Why? Because the world is, number one, bland and tasteless, number two, decaying and rottening, and number three, corrupting and foul. Too many believers live as though they are already in heaven, safe and secure from all alarm and all harm. They do not pay enough attention to this earth that it needs, and it's turning bad, it's decaying, it's corruption. While on this earth, believers are called to salt and flavor the earth, not heaven. Heaven is already perfected, but we as the salt of the earth, our character and who we are as we study the Beatitudes is very important to our work on earth. Also, there's a sense in which the church is the salt factory and the world is the marketplace for the salt. Too much salt is being stored and locked up at the church. There is not enough salt being sent out into the marketplace. The result, the world is not being salted and flavored enough. Luke 10 and 2. Therefore said he unto them, the harvest truly is great, but the laborers are few. Pray ye therefore the Lord of the harvest that he would send forth laborers into his harvest. Amen. And even in the book of Corinthians, I believe 1 Corinthians chapter 3, verse 19 talks about God being the husbandman and that we are his husbandry. Amen, amen. And that we are to go out as workers because God, he cultivates us and he prepares us to go into the world and preach the gospel. Now, remember that Jesus Christ said is the Great Commission in the book of St. Matthew. Go ye therefore and teach all nations, baptizing them in the name of the Father and the Son and the Holy Ghost. And also not just staying in the church house, the temple, the tabernacle, where we have our services. We enter to worship and then we leave to serve. So we want to go out into the marketplace, go out into the highways and the hedges and compel men, even in our home life, even in the workplace, and every opportunity, let the salt, let the character of the disciples be made known. Amen, amen. And so the Lord wants us to do good works, to let our light so shine that men may see our good works and glorify our Father, which is in heaven. We praise God for such a timely message, especially in the days and the time that we live in. And many people, if you just ask the question, when you see them, how are you doing? They will begin to give you a long list of their needs and even their troubles. And we have the word of God. Amen. Blessed are the peacemakers, for they shall be called the children of God. As we continue to share in our lesson tonight, St. John 4:35, say not ye, there are yet 4 months, and then cometh harvest. Behold, I say unto you, lift up your eyes and look on the fields, for they are white, ready to harvest. And then Galatians chapter 6, verse 9, and let us not be weary in well-doing, for in due season we shall reap if we faint not. Hallelujah, glory to God. Many of the people that we witness to and we share the gospel of Jesus Christ, we turn around and we see after a bit of time, amen, how they're growing in the Lord. Such were some of us. We used to sing a song, somebody prayed for me and had me on their mind, and somebody witnessed to me about the gospel of Jesus Christ. And in hard times, somebody within the body of Christ, praise the name of God, God sends them our way to be a witness of his goodness and his mercy, and for us to hold on. Amen. Also, when we think about the mission of the disciples' mission is to salt the earth. A critical point, believers are the salt of the earth, not of heaven. They can do nothing to salt heaven. They cannot penetrate, flavor, or preserve heaven. Any relationship whatsoever they have with heaven is a gift from heaven. However, believers are the salt of the earth. They can penetrate, they can flavor, and preserve the earth. But two things are necessary before a person can salt the earth. What are they? Believers must have salt in themselves. St. Mark chapter 9, verse 50. Salt is good, but if the salt have lost its saltness, wherewith will ye season it? Have salt in yourselves and have peace one with another. And amen, by all God's will, we need peace today. And thank God for his blessing. Amen. Blessed are the peacemakers, as we shared. And when Jesus said, peace I leave with you, I give unto you, not as the world giveth, but give I unto you. And we know that God gives us. He said in his word, he'll keep us in perfect peace if we keep our minds stayed on him. And what is that? Just to know he loves us, know that he gave his life for us. Praise the name of God. And he's sitting on the right hand of his Father, making intercession for us. We thank God for the power of the Holy Ghost. As Jesus told his disciples to tarry ye in Jerusalem and wait for the power of the Holy Ghost. Amen. We shall receive power after that the Holy Ghost has come upon you, and we will be witnesses, and we will have the power, we will have the knowledge of the word of God. Praise God, from whom all blessings flow. And also believers must spread out into the world. But one thing must be known: when a believer scatters into the world, his salt is necessary and useful. There is no salt other than the believer's salt. There is nothing else that can salt the earth, nothing whatsoever. The task is the believer's next, amen, or believers and his alone. The success of the mission rests upon the believer and him alone. This was given to us. And how is that? Colossians 4 and 6, let your speech be always with grace, seasoned with salt, that ye may know how you ought to answer every man. And again, it's your character, how we speak to one another. Amen. Having the patience and the love and the understanding as we work with one another, even in the household of faith. Sometimes people are discouraged, and they once were attending a Reformation, a church, so to speak, but we are the church. We're at a tabernacle, a temple, a place of worship, and maybe they were offended in some kind of way. So we need to watch our tongue, watch our character, even as those are coming in, and even those that have been there for a while. Sometimes people are going through trials and tribulations, and they're not as strong, and sometimes they're very sensitive. So let us, amen, by the power of the Holy Ghost, the gift of discernment and knowledge that we may pick up and see that somebody needs to be encouraged, somebody needs to be noticed, somebody needs to be accepted. And it's so important in the household of faith so that we can do a greater work. We enter in to worship and to please God and to be filled up and encouraged. Then we go out to serve. Hallelujah. Glory to God. We praise God. We also want to look at St. Matthew chapter 28, verses 19 and 20. Again, go ye therefore and teach all nations, baptizing them in the name of the Father and of the Son and of the Holy Ghost. And what is the special part that we want to note? Teaching them to observe all things whatsoever I have commanded you. And lo, I'm with you always, even unto the end of the world. So the teachings of Jesus Christ, that's what we are to do. Whatsoever I have commanded you. And he said, I'm with you always. No, never alone. He promised never to leave me, never to leave me alone. And in the days of sorrow, sometimes we've lost loved ones, or they've been called home to see, to be with the Lord, and we feel lonely. We feel that void. Praise the name of God. But Jesus also said, when the Lord lets us know, when your mother and your father forsake you, then the Lord will take you up. And he does that by us feeling him. He's spirit, and they that worship him must worship him in spirit and in truth. And all I can say as a believer, hallelujah, I do feel him. Hallelujah, glory to God. And also he uses his vessels. He uses others in the church. We have what you call mothers in Zion and fathers in the gospel. And we have a full body of Christ. We are many, many members of one body. And so God has his own way of connecting us. Amen. Remember, he is the vine and we are the branches. God is the husbandman. Amen. So he watches over his word and he watches over us. Even the very hairs of our head are numbered by God. That's how much he loves us. And then when we think about, amen, hallelujah, that if we abide in him, his word shall abide in us. And we thank God for the power of the Holy Ghost. We thank God for the word of God. Also, we want to note in St. Mark 16:15, and he said, go ye into all the world and preach the gospel to every creature. Remember the marketplace. Also St. John 20:21. Then said Jesus to them, peace be unto you, as my Father hath sent me, even so send I you. Also Acts 1:8, but ye shall receive power after that the Holy Ghost has come upon you, and ye shall be witnesses unto me, both in Jerusalem and all Judea and in Samaria, and thank God, and unto the uttermost part of the earth. And finally, even tonight, 1 Peter 3:15, must sanctify the Lord God in your hearts, and be ready always to give an answer to every man that asketh of you a reason of the hope that is in you with meekness and fear. Praise the name of God. What a beautiful lesson. Amen. To be the salt of the earth. And we don't want to lose the flavor. We don't want to lose, amen, the impact that salt can bring. Remember, salt is distinctive and it does penetrate. Thank you, Jesus. It's quiet. Amen. Sometimes we have a meek and quiet spirit, which we should. So many things that salt does, even in the natural realm. But we thank God for the parable of the truth that Jesus Christ, the Son of God, the Messiah, spoke, amen, and taught to his disciples. Praise the name of God. Maybe you have never received the Lord. Tonight, as the late Billy Graham would offer, amen, the prayer of salvation, the sinner's prayer. Dear Lord Jesus, I know that I am a sinner, and I ask you for forgiveness. I believe you died for my sins and rose from the dead. I turn from my sins and invite you to come into my heart and life. I want to trust and follow you as my Lord and Savior. We praise God. If you said that sinner's prayer, then welcome to the kingdom of God. Hallelujah. Glory to God. The kingdom of heaven, as the disciples knew about. We praise God for this opportunity to share the gospel of Jesus Christ. Lord, we praise you for all things that you have done, even on this evening. And we ask that you carry us through the rest of the week, in the name of your Son, Jesus Christ. How then shall I live? I then shall live as one who is forgiven. I walk with joy to know that my name is clear before the Father. I am his child, and I am not afraid. Grace and peace be unto you from God our Father and the Lord Jesus Christ.
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0: 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Oh.

0: What if you could teach your children or grandchildren just one rule that could apply to every situation that they'd ever face? Welcome to the Sunday Sermon on Through the Bible. Our Bible teacher, Dr. J. Vernon McGee, takes us back to Moses' final sermon to the children of Israel at one of the most important crossroads in their history. So what is that rule? Well, we're going to discover it in Deuteronomy chapter 6, verse 4. If you got your Bibles, join me there. Now, in Jewish tradition, this passage begins with what's called the Shema. It's the central centerpiece of every morning and evening Jewish prayer service, and it's been described as the declaration that sets the Jewish faith apart from all others. It's that important. And we don't often do this, but because of the significance of this passage, let's read God's Word together in preparation for the sermon. And I'm reading Deuteronomy chapter 6, verses 4 through 9. Hear, O Israel, the Lord our God, the Lord is one. You shall love the Lord your God with all your heart, with all your soul, and with all your strength. And these words which I command you today shall be in your heart. You shall teach them diligently to your children, and shall talk of them when you sit in your house, when you walk by the way, when you lie down, and when you rise up. You shall bind them as a sign on your hand, and they shall be as frontlets between your eyes. You shall write them on the doorposts of your house and on your gates. Dr. McGee's sermon also takes us to the New Testament, where Jesus is asked, which commandment is the greatest of all? Do you know how he answered? I'll let you discover that for yourself. Before we turn to our sermon today, let's pray. Father, thank you for your beautiful and life-giving word. Help us listen now with all the seriousness and joy that this passage deserves. Thank you for Jesus, in whose name we pray. Amen. Now here's our Sunday sermon with Dr. J. Vernon McGee on Through the Bible.
1: Our subject of the morning is the greatest commandment. This morning we shall be using a great deal of scripture, and I would like to begin today by going to the New Testament, the 22nd chapter of the Gospel of Matthew at verse 35. Will you listen to this language very carefully? Then one of them, which was a lawyer, asked him a question, tempting him and saying, Master, which is the great commandment in the law? Jesus said unto him, Thou shalt love the Lord thy God with all thy heart, with all thy soul, with all thy mind. This is the first and great commandment. And the second is like unto it, Thou shalt love thy neighbor as thyself. On these two commandments hang all the law and the prophets. The last question that was put to Christ by his enemy was put by the religious rulers when they asked him which was the greatest commandment. We are told that after he answered that question, the answer which we just read, they never came to him again with a question. Now, this is the first time that our Lord answered this question just like this, but it's not the first time that he had made this declaration. This momentous thesis was declared before by our Lord when another lawyer came to him and asked him, tempting him concerning the great commandment. And at that time, our Lord gave to him the wonderful parable of the Good Samaritan. I turn now to Luke, the 10th chapter, verse 25. Behold, a certain lawyer stood up and tempted him, saying, Master, what shall I do to inherit eternal life? He said unto him, What's written in the law? How readest thou? And he answering said, Thou shalt love the Lord thy God with all thy heart, with all thy soul, with all thy strength, with all thy mind, and thy neighbors thyself. Apparently, there was a feeling among the religious rulers of that day that this was the greatest commandment. He said unto him, Thou hast answered right, this do, and thou shalt live. So that our Lord, during his entire ministry, had set before them the fact that this was the greatest commandment. Now there are two considerable facts of great consequence and in the answer that our Lord gave that are self-evident here. The first one is this, Christ did not go to the Ten Commandments to get the greatest commandment. He went to this passage in Deuteronomy that contains the greatest doctrinal statement in the Old Testament. Hear, O Israel, the Lord, our God, is one Lord. Thou shalt love the Lord thy God with all thine heart, with all thy soul, with all thy might. Now this is the commandment that our Lord took, and he said it was the greatest. Why didn't he go to the Ten Commandments? He might have taken the first commandment, thou shalt have no other gods before me, but he didn't go there. And there are a great many people today think that he should have taken the Sabbath day and made it the greatest, but he didn't do that. The interesting thing is that he went to the book of Deuteronomy, and he lifted out a commandment that's not even connected with the Ten Commandments at all. And it's quite interesting that our Lord seemed to have quoted from Deuteronomy more than any other book in the Scripture. It was the book he quoted from twice in the three answers that he gave to Satan in his temptation. And the very interesting thing is that this is the first book of the Bible that was ever attacked by the high critic. And you can see the satanic hatred of this book, the book that our Lord went to, and he gave it a great deal of importance. I believe today we should give it a great deal more importance than we have, in spite of the fact it's not very interesting reading. Our Lord went to this book that was given at the end of the wilderness march. He didn't quote from that which was at the beginning, but that which was at the end. And in the book of Deuteronomy, you find that the law has been tested in the crucible of 40 years' experience in the wilderness. And here is pulled out of the test tube of this rugged experience, and now our Lord comes up with this and says, here is the greatest commandment, thou shalt love the Lord thy God with all thy heart and with all thy soul and with all thy mind. There is a second thing that we should notice here that's introductory. On both occasions, when Christ took up the greatest commandment, he didn't leave it with just one, he took two. He always put these together. He says, thou shalt love the Lord thy God, but he says, thou shalt love thy neighbor as thyself. He says that second. Here are the first two, first and second commandments, that our Lord put them in the order of their importance. He made it, as you will find in 1 John, that our relationships today are like a triangle. God is at the top angle. On the base, if one is you, on the other is your neighbor. And the relationship is a love relationship to God and a love relationship to those that are around about you, that are God's children. John makes it clear that he's talking about God's children. Now, the love of God and the love of the neighbor are both found in the book of Deuteronomy. Deuteronomy is not a repetition of Exodus and Leviticus. It's not merely stating the law the second time. In Exodus and Leviticus, you have the emphasis upon the law. In the book of Deuteronomy, the emphasis is upon love. It may seem strange, but the emphasis here is upon love, and the strangest thing of all is it took God a long time to tell anybody that he loved them. You can go through Genesis, you won't find him telling anybody he loves them. You can go through Exodus, he doesn't tell anybody that he loves them. You can go through Leviticus, he doesn't tell anybody that he loves them. You can go through Numbers, and he doesn't tell anybody that he loves them. But when you come to the book of Deuteronomy, and this is the book that came out after the wilderness experience, and a new generation enters the land, God says to this new generation, I want you to know something if you haven't discovered it so far. I love men. He demonstrated it, but he hadn't said it. And you'll find for the first time in Deuteronomy, the 4th chapter, verse 37, and this is one of the most wonderful statements, "And because he loved thy fathers, therefore he chose their seed after them, brought thee out in his sight with his mighty power out of Egypt." My beloved, that is a glorious, wonderful truth. At the end of the wilderness journey, and they had had a rugged experience. It might be a question in the mind of some now, the new generation, does God really love us? They had heard their parents say again and again, "We just don't believe God wants to bring us in the land. We don't believe he's interested in us." Now God says to the new generation, look back. Look back upon your father and see how I dealt with him. I love them. I love them. And that explains the reason I dealt with them. And you will see my mercy extended to them again and again. It is an evidence of my love for them. In Exodus and Leviticus, you have that love-filled law. But when you come to the book of Deuteronomy, you have law-filled love. Do you notice in Exodus and Leviticus, you will find that it's law, but even in that, there is the mercy and love of God. In Exodus 20, verse 6, which is in the Ten Commandments, "And showing mercy unto thousands of them that love me, keep my commandment." And in Leviticus, the 19th chapter, verse 18, "Thou shalt not avenge nor bear any grudge against the children of thy people, but thou shalt love thy neighbor as thyself. I am the Lord." It's in Exodus and Leviticus, but it's a minor note there. It becomes a major note when you get to the book of Deuteronomy. And we find in Deuteronomy, "Therefore law fill love. Thou shalt love the Lord thy God with all thy heart, with all thy soul, with all thy might." And in the 7th chapter here, listen again. "The Lord did not set his love upon you, nor choose you, because you were more in number than any people, for ye were the fewest of all people, but because the Lord loved you." And when God started telling them how much he loved them, he couldn't let up. He just kept on telling them that he loved them. May I say that that's wonder of wonders, that something that we take for granted today, but it was a glorious truth in that day. Therefore, you find in the book of Deuteronomy, the great principle of the gospel is set down here for it. For God so loved the world. In Deuteronomy, God says, "I have done this for you because I love you." And now God says to the world today, "For God so loved the world that he gave his only begotten Son, that whosoever believeth in him might not perish, but have everlasting life." Now today, all conservative groups start off in harmony. They just don't come out together. That's the trouble. They don't finish in harmony, but they start out. Both those that are called covenant theologians today and those that are dispensational, they agree that there is a bifurcation between law and grace. Both of them will go that far. Both of them make a correct division and distinction at this point. The law was given by Moses, but grace and truth came by Jesus Christ. But I want you to notice something today that I feel that neither group were emphasizing as they should emphasize. And I know I have not emphasized it, but this book gives us that opportunity today. The Lord Jesus Christ came to fulfill the law, not to destroy it. He made that very clear. Over in the 5th chapter of Matthew, verse 17, he said, "Think not that I'm come to destroy the law or the prophet. I'm not come to destroy, but to fulfill." Now, will you notice how he did that? In his life, he kept all the commandments. He kept the law. And this morning, up to this morning, he is the only person who's ever lived that has kept the commandment. Unless some of you here today have kept them. And I may be wrong, but I don't think you are here today. No one has ever kept them. Only of Christ has God been able to say, Thou art my beloved Son, in whom I'm well pleased. Now, he hasn't said that about me, and he hasn't said it about you. But he said it about Christ. In his life, he kept all the commandments of God, that which expresses the will of God. In his death, he kept the ordinances and the testimonies and the sacrifices. He fulfilled the law in all of its departments, in many of its ramifications, in its minutest details. Our Lord kept the law. Now, the great principle of the law is love. I think we're forgetting that today, and we like to think of the Old Testament as being a little harsh, and God in the Old Testament is a little harsh. He is not. He's a God of love, and he's a God of love in the Old Testament, as well as a God of law in the Old Testament. And the great principle of law is always love. God didn't give law to hurt mankind. His commandments, the apostle says, are not grievous. Laws are not made by dumbbells in the legislature. Laws come from God, and they are for the weal and welfare of mankind. Now you have the great principle of the law of love, and we express our love by obedience. It must always be so. Will you notice what he says here in the 9th verse of the 7th chapter of Deuteronomy? Know therefore that the Lord thy God, he's God, the faithful God, which keepeth covenant and mercy with them that love him and keep his commandment to 1,000 generations. Now, the great principle of the gospel is expressed here in Deuteronomy, therefore. It's expressed in love, and again, will you notice these expressions? Over in the 4th chapter again of Deuteronomy, verse 37, because he loved thy father, therefore he chose their seed after them and brought thee out up in his sight with his mighty power out of Egypt. God did that because of love. And here in the 6th chapter, verse 5, thou shalt love the Lord thy God with all thine heart, with all thy soul, with all thy might. And then, if you will notice, 5:14. And in that, you will find that he mentions here this great principle. And when you turn to the epistle to the Galatians, Paul says, therefore, all the law is fulfilled in one word, even in this, thou shalt love thy neighbor as thyself. Now, having made a statement like we've made, someone asks the question, wherein then is the gospel new? If we find the principle of it back under law. If you have love in the Old Testament, what's new about love in the New Testament? And therefore, this morning, I want to deal with that particular problem. Will you notice very carefully and follow us very carefully today? First of all, the love of God has been translated into history by the incarnation, the death, and resurrection of Christ. So that Paul can write in Romans 5:8, but God commendeth his love toward us, in that while we were yet sinners, Christ died for us. That's the way God revealed his love today. And it's a vast difference. It's one thing to express love by bringing the children of Israel out of Egypt. It's another thing to die for them. It's one thing to come down to the top of Mount Sinai and give commandment. It's another thing to come on down and take upon himself human flesh and suffer with mankind and bleed and die. That's love, my beloved. May I say, because of the fact that since the giving of the law and the present hour in which we live, God has extended and revealed his love to us as he never did in the Old Testament. So that today, salvation is a love story. It's a love story. It's not a cold-blooded business proposition, even where he shed his blood and cash on the barrel head. He did shed his blood. But why did he do it? He did it because he loved us. Salvation is a love affair. And John, probably the last book written in the New Testament, is 1 John. In 1 John, he gathers all of this together. And he says, we love him because he first loved us. Now that's salvation. We love him because he first loved us. And he makes clear what he means when he says he loved us. In 1 John 4:10, herein is love, not that we love God, but that he loved us and gave his son as a propitiation for our sins. He gave his son to die for us. That's the place God manifested his love. And because he did that, we're to love him. May I say, there is a grand canyon between the law and where you stand today. You have the principle of the gospel in Deuteronomy, but you don't have the gospel. It's not till you come to the one who left heaven's glory and came to this earth. And he demonstrated, it's a historical fact this morning, Jesus died. He was buried. He rose again the third day. God expressed his love to mankind. That's the first. The second is this. Love in the Old Testament is not definitive. It was only expressed in obedience. God says to the children of Israel, if you love me, you'd obey me. Now when you come to the New Testament, it is spelled out for us. Just what do you mean by love? And we're given here an adequate and a fully delineated definition of love. Will you listen to our Lord? John 13, verses 34 and 35. A new commandment I give unto you, that ye love one another. I suppose Simon Peter, if he'd stopped there, could have said, that's old stuff. We read that in Deuteronomy. But he kept on going, that ye love one another as I have loved you, that ye also love one another. That's the standard. That's the norm today. That's the badge and the fraternity pin of his own today, the kind of love that he had for us today is the love that the believer is to manifest.

He loves us. And anything short of that's not love, and when that's not manifested, the man on the street will never know who you are. Oh, you say I'm fundamental. I love church. I'm premillennial. I'm pre-tribulation. And pre-everything else. Let me let you in on something. I am too. And I think that's important. And I wish he'd said that if I'm premillennial and pre-tribulation, everybody'd know. But he didn't say that. He said you don't have to manifest it in love and nobody'll know it. Will you listen to him again? Our Lord in the 15th chapter of John's Gospel, now will you follow him? This is my commandment, that ye love one another as I have loved you. God does not save you today by keeping the commandments, and let alone the Ten Commandments. And the reason is, he's come way up above the Ten Commandments today. He has a much higher standard today than the Ten Commandments. And today he never saves a man on what the man does. He saves the man who believes that God has done something. Then he'll save him. Then after he saves him, he says, now I want to talk to you. If you belong to me, this is my commandment. Now, if you are not a Christian today, may I say he's not talking to you here. He's not asking you to do this. That ye love one another as I've loved you. Now, if you missed it in the 13th chapter, he repeats it again. He says, my commandment is that you love one another as I love you. Verse 14, ye are my friend if ye do whatsoever I command you. Verse 17, these things I command you that ye love one another. Verse 10, if ye keep my commandment, ye shall abide in my love, even as I've kept my Father's commandments and abide in his love. Now, that's spelling it out, isn't it? And that doesn't end it as far as the New Testament is concerned. The 13th chapter, 1 Corinthians, the finest statement on love that has ever been penned. And this is a very fine translation. Now, will you listen here? If I speak in the tongues of man and of angels, but have not love, I am only a noisy gong or a clanging cymbal. And if I have prophetic powers, that is, the gift of interpreting the divine will and purpose, and understand all the secret truths and mysteries, and possess all knowledge, and if I have faith so that I can remove mountains but have not love, I'm nothing. I'm a useless nobody. The word love here is agape in the Greek. There are three Greek words that are translated beloved. You know, the English language is very beggarly. Now, Hollywood wish they could come up with a new one, but they haven't been able to yet, and they're wearing the plot out, by the way. And there's only one plot. They work it over and come at it from different angles. But there are three words in the Greek that are translated love. One is eros. It's never found in the New Testament. We get our word erotic from it. If you want the best translation, and the Greeks only meant this, well, I do not think it should even be translated love. It's our word sex, S-E-X, sex. The New Testament never uses it. Then there's the word phileo, which means friendship. Now, I know there are Greek scholars today that'll not make a distinction between agapao and phileo, but the New Testament makes the distinction. And phileo means friendship, but agape is the love, as we shall see, only God can give. It's the word that's used, and it's the word used in 1 Corinthians 13. Now, I'm not going to take the time this morning to go into all of the ramifications here, but this is the most marvelous definition of what love really is. And if you want to know whether you're manifesting love, you read this. And I suggest you get the Amplified New Testament. Love endures long, patient, kind. Love never is envious nor boils over with jealousy.
is not

0: boastful or vainglorious, does not display itself haughtily. It's not conceited, arrogant, and inflated with pride. It's not rude. Love has good manners. Does not act unbecomingly. Love does not insist on its own rights or its own way. Love never fails. It never fades out or becomes obsolete. It comes to an end. Now he concludes by saying, and so faith, hope, love abide. But the greatest of these is love. Greatest of these is love. Faith looks to the past. Hope looks to the future. But love is for the present, and it's for eternity. May I say, the thing that's going to characterize heaven is going to be love. It's the thing that Paul meant when he said in Galatians 6:2, bear ye one another's burdens, and so fulfill the law of Christ. This is exactly what he meant when he made that statement. Love, if you please, is not defined in the Old Testament, but it's spelled out for us in the New Testament. L-O-V-E. The same kind of love that he had when he left heaven's glory and came to this earth. And anything short of that is not Christian love. It may be fellowship. But unfortunately, a great many people today in the church think that's all Christian love is. It's patting on the back. That's not Christian love. May I say, this is a tremendous thing our Lord is saying. I come to the third now and the last. There was no power to express and realize the love of God in the Old Testament. None whatsoever. As best I can tell, God says, this is it. I put it on the line. You either do it or you don't do it. And if you don't do it, I'll punish you. If you do it, I'll bless. They didn't do it. You want to look at that nation today? If they could keep God's law, not one hand would ever have been put on them. They are a witness to this world today that you cannot please God by doing something. They tried. They had ideal conditions, and you don't have. God today is saying to man, you have not met my standard, but I'm prepared to reach down and lift you up. And that's the reason he sent Christ into the world, and now he says those that have come to him and are really born again, children of God, they are to express that love. And he says, I'll give you the power today. Will you listen? But the fruit of the Spirit is love. Now, after that, there are those that apparently stem from love, because the language here, the grammar, is quite exact. The fruit of the Spirit is not our love, joy, peace, but is love. The one fruit is love, and out of love grows joy, peace, long-suffering, gentleness, goodness, faithfulness, meekness, self-control. Against such there is no law. This is what is produced by the Holy Spirit in the life of the believer. God says the child of God cannot measure up to his standard at all, beyond human ability and effort. The Holy Spirit was not given in the Old Testament to realize the ideal. It was expressed in law. Today, it's expressed by the Holy Spirit indwelling the believer. And the believer is not given any power today. Paul could say, to will is present with me, but how to perform it I find not. Paul says, I have a new nature and I want to please him. I want to love God with all my heart, my soul, my mind, but I fail. I want to love others, but I don't. The will is present with me, but how to perform it, I find not. Then that man who was so defeated in the 7th chapter of Romans, in the 8th chapter of Romans, he says, that which I could not do through the flesh, the Holy Spirit has now been able to do and you'll find him writing at the end of his life, "I can do all things through Christ, which strengtheneth me." So that today, God has given a power to believers to realize this ideal. I want to conclude with this application. There is a crisis today in fundamentalism. We have spent so much time in trying to remove the mote from the eye of everyone else, we've forgotten the beam in our own eye. We have majored today in anti-this and anti-that and anti-something else. Well, today we're all anti. We don't seem to be pro-anything. We today declare our doctrine in clear and clarion tones, and we should. But we are manifesting before the world a loveless light. We are vocal about our high calling, but there is a lack of conviction and courage for that which is right. We are almost today adopting the liberal definition of love, which is the floppiest thing you've ever heard. It just flops over on every side. And they talk about love everybody. May I say that we need a strong love, the kind of love our Lord had when he could denounce the Pharisees and say to them, "You're a hypocrite." But he could go to the cross and say to the Father, "Father, forgive them." And they were forgiven the crucifixion of Christ. Otherwise, that would have been an unpardonable sin. Afterward, many of them were converted, including Saul of Tarsus, who currently was there. Today, the country club exhibit more courtesy than the community church. The bridge club today has less gossip than the Bible class. Independent churches today have more doctrine and less love, more turmoil and less theology. I remember hearing this story. He said in a little town back in Arkansas, a man drove in. This is years ago, an old Model T Ford filling station right at the edge of town upon a hill. It was a Sunday morning, about 11 o'clock. The man ran a filling station, was an agnostic. And the man got out, and you could hear the bells, and he began to look over the town. He counted 17 steeples in that little town. This agnostic, the filling station man, began to fill up the car with gas, and this man looked around and had driven in. He said, "My, everybody in this town must love God." The agnostic says, "I don't know about that. I do know this. They hate each other." There is today a retreat from fundamentalism. Don't misunderstand me, not from the doctrine, but from fundamentalism as a fellowship. I have, over a period of the past few months, talked to several young preachers. Several of these young men have told me, "We are leaving your circle." I said, "Are you giving up the doctrine?" They said, "No." Well, I said, "Why are you leaving?" They said, "Because we see so little love today in fundamentalism. We're pulling out. You're going to see a mighty exodus out of our circle." I'm sorry. I've been getting letters recently, well, back over the period now, the past year. Too many of them. At present, here's one that comes from, well, I won't say where. "At present, I'm unchurched. I've been a member of two fundamental churches. The first, a denomination. The second, an independent non-denominational group. This last one I was in about 8 or 9 years. I could write a book about the happenings there. It would be unbelievable unless you'd seen it firsthand. It's grievous, and I'm now thanking God for taking me out of it. I hear so much today of what's going on in fundamental churches. I don't believe I'll ever join again." And there's a large company like that today. I played handball several years ago, many years now, before I came to this church in Pasadena. One of the men I played with was a very prominent businessman, but on the surface, seemingly an agnostic. We played one Saturday, came down to the locker room. He put his arm around me as we came down. We got very friendly. And I thought the time had come for me to witness to him. I was warned to be careful. And I approached him, and all of a sudden he turned cold. He came over to where I was sitting. We were getting our wind, and he came over and sat down. His face flushed, his eyes flashed, and he was angry. He said, "Mac, I like you, but don't you ever again mention religion to me. I'm the son of a preacher in Galveston, Texas. I saw a board of deacons kill my father. I'll never go inside of a church again. He's not interested. He's simply not interested." He says, "You don't need to tell me what the gospel is. My dad could preach it better than you can." And his dad was one of the great preachers of Texas. My beloved, fundamentalism today needs something to go with its doctrine. "Why, this shall all men know ye are my disciples, if you have love one for another."
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5: 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Let's pray. Father, as we open your word and study about heaven's gift of healing, we pray that you'd open our eyes, take us from the dim miasma of earth, and transport us to the heavenly portals of the eternal world. 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We pray thee in Christ's name. Amen. The dawn of the 19th century was filled with promise. The Union of States were now organized into a loosely knit conglomerate. And America was rejoicing in the presidency of George Washington. Then something extremely serious happened that hung like a dark shadow over America. The beloved president was ill, and America wondered what would happen to their leader. When the White House staff learned that George Washington was ill, the first thing they did was call for a bleeder, not a physician. And as the bleeder appeared in Washington's room, he quickly determined that what was needed was to slit the president's wrists and bleed him because his fever was quite high. That indicated, of course, in the medical parlance of the 19th century, that he had too much vitality. If you have a high temperature, you have too much vitality. The only way to cure for that is bleeding. So they bled him and drained 14 ounces of blood. When his physician came there the next morning, he recognized that he needed a consult. So called two of the most renowned physicians of Washington, D.C. Before they came, the physician bled Washington again. When the two learned physicians came, the three in consult, because of course three are better than one, they determined that they would bleed him a third time. This time, 32 ounces of blood were drawn. Washington was so weak that he pled with his physicians to let him die in peace, which they did. Now, the next morning after the death of George Washington, I want to read you the words that were carried in the popular press in Washington, D.C.
7: The beloved leader has died, but he has received the best of medical care. His untimely death occurred in spite of all that human knowledge and medical genius could accomplish, and in spite of all the skill that we could do to arrest the course of the disease. What was the condition of medicine from 1800 to 1850? What was the climate in which the Adventist health message grew in? What was the backdrop to the origin